0: in discriminating against First Nations, Inuit, and Métis people in the healthcare system. The College of Registered Nurses of Manitoba hosted a ceremony earlier today, including Indigenous advocacy groups, healthcare organizations, and other regulatory partners. The college's registrar, Deb Elias, says registered nurses have significant power and influence in the health system, and they should be providing inclusive and culturally safe care.
1: There's an interest in knowing more about Indigenous ways or traditional healing. Like, what does that look like, and how can that get incorporated in a safe way?
0: The college is working on developing a reconciliation action plan to look at including more Indigenous staff. And finally, on the international stage, U.S. President Donald Trump will be meeting with Chinese President Xi Jinping tonight in Beijing. It will be the leader's fifth summit. ABC News Chief White House Correspondent Mary Bruce is traveling with the president.
2: With great pomp and pageantry, China rolling out the red carpet for President Trump. 300 young people waving Chinese and American flags. Steps behind him, two of the major tech leaders he brought along, Elon Musk and AI chipmaker NVIDIA CEO Jensen Huang. The president had hoped this trip would reset U.S. relations with China, the world's other economic superpower. The summit had already been rescheduled once because of the war in Iran.
0: Trump is expected to arrive at the Great Hall of the People just before 10 p.m. Eastern. This is the Canadian Press. In sports, the Toronto Maple Leafs have fired head coach Craig Berube after a last-place finish in the Atlantic Division. The move ended Berube's two-year run with the Maple Leafs that saw the club drop from 108 points in the 24-25 season down to 78 points this past season. New general manager John Chayka called the move an opportunity for a fresh start rather than an evaluation of Berube. Now to the playoffs, where the Colorado Avalanche and Minnesota Wild are back at it tonight in Denver. It's game five of the second round series. The Avalanche have a commanding 3-1 lead in the best of seven set. The Avs are poised to become the second team to reach the final four of the Stanley Cup playoffs and join the Carolina Hurricanes. And finally, in the PWHL, Hamilton and Las Vegas will be joining Detroit as expansion clubs next season. There is a chance another team could be announced soon. Meanwhile, the league's third season will end with a Canadian champion for the first time, as the Montreal Victoire will be taking on the Ottawa Charge with a five-game series starting tomorrow. From the Canadian Press, I'm Rob Westgate.

0: This is the Ben Mulrooney Show. Very glad to be here with Regan Watts. We're going one-on-one with some of the big political stories of the day. Regan, how are you today?
1: Bonjour, mon cher Migwich. Good to be with you. The last time we were together one-on-one, though, we went viral. So let's see if we can have some fun this time.
0: Yeah, all right. Well, let's start with the BC government saying that there's a delay in releasing how much the World Cup hosting gig is going to cost the government. And you've been in government before. If you've got good news to release, you release it quickly, right? You release it with enthusiasm, with vim, and with vigor. You don't sit on it for a while, correct?
1: I think that's a fairly accurate approach to government and political communications. Yes.
0: Yeah. So what do you make of this? What do you mean? I mean, it's FIFA, man. Like there's always something around every corner that you didn't expect.
1: Well, look, I let me start with this. It is the World Cup, and I'll remind your listeners and viewers that Italy are not in the tournament, and that is a net positive for Canada. And I look forward to Canada bringing home a win on June 12th versus your mother's.
0: Oh, I think he froze. I think the Italian gremlins got into the machine. They were having none of it. Give us a call back there, Regan. We lost him. We lost Regan. We lost Regan. So let's try to get him back. But for context, send him back in. We want to hear about whether or not this is from a comms perspective in the government. Is the reason they're not sharing it? Because it's bad news. And there he is. Regan, you're back. Tell us. Continue.
1: So, where was I? Yes, Italy are out of the World Cup. That's a good thing.
0: Yes.
1: However, let's get back to the news story, which was, FIFA is hosting games in Toronto, Vancouver.
0: Yep.
1: And guess what? This is not a newsflash. It costs money to host international events.
0: Yep.
1: Now, I'm not sure why the EB government is not sharing this information. I happen to be one of those Canadians, Ben, who believes that if we're going to behave like a G7 or a G20 country, guess what? These things come with bills.
0: Yep.
1: You want to sit at the big boys and girls table, you gotta write the checks.
0: Agreed.
1: So I can't speak for why the EB government is not announcing or releasing the figures, but I do suspect that you might be onto something, that they think it's a political problem with how much they're spending. But I would say from my seat in Central Canada that they shouldn't worry about that, and we should embrace the fact that the World Cup is coming, and for some of us that Italy are not playing.
0: Now, last June, the BC government pegged the provincial cost of hosting this between $532 million and $624 million, including almost $200 million in upgrades for BC Place. And look, BC Place is central to so much that happens in that city. They use it for so many of their events, and if this $200 million upgrade gives that very old stadium, another 20 years of life, that's a good thing. That's an infrastructure cost of value, I think, not just to whoever plays there, but generally for the city.
1: Yeah, I agree. And there's also security costs and whatnot. Look, having the World Cup in Canada is going to be a net positive. There will be spinoffs and benefits. And I think that the BC taxpayers deserve to know how much it costs. But if the EB government fears that there's some political backlash, then we'll let them handle their business.
0: Yeah, part of me thinks it's because every single time they announce something, they announce, the budget deficit just keeps growing and growing and growing. So, I mean, that's
1: what happens, Ben, when you have socialists running your province.
0: Yep.
1: Premier EB is a grade A champagne socialist who loves his little float plane from Victoria to Vancouver, but they've been spending like drunken sailors for years. And that's why I suspect you will see in BC at the next general election a change in government. Why? Because BC taxpayers know they can't keep writing big checks like this and expect to maintain the level of taxation and standard of services that they've come to appreciate.
0: Oh, no, listen, we've got an unofficial segment that we do on this show called BC is Burning. And it's literally about how some of the headlines that come out of that province, I cannot believe. I'm speaking as a Canadian. I've seen some crazy headlines across this country over the past 10 years. But the stuff out of BC, it's almost as if it's a hold my beer situation. Like we're going to show you just how crazy stuff can get.
1: And I think that's probably right. Yeah, I think that's right. I mean, Caroline Elliott is the leading contender for the BC Conservative leadership. I know she's been on your show, Ben.
0: Yeah.
1: I think she's going to give Premier Eby a run for his money. And there's been some rumors this week about the Prime Minister and Premier Smith of Alberta coming to agreement on a pipeline. Hopefully we get some news on that tomorrow. I'm old enough to remember when back in January, February, Premier Eby said this would never happen. So let's see how things shake out over the next little while. But I would caution you against using the term BC is burning, because they are suspect to wildfires that in that province. And we want you to be culturally sensitive to your Western listeners.
0: I think people can handle a little ribbing every now and then. Don't you, my friend? We're not living in that world anymore.
1: No, we're not talking about the 905 or the 519 community.
0: All right, I want to move on to another story. So Duolingo is a website. It's an app that helps people learn other languages. And they lobbied Ottawa because they want to remove a little bit of the friction when it comes to the language tests that are applied for immigration applications. And they said, hey, people can do this remotely and they can do it from home. They got pushback from the government saying, no, it's something that we want people to do in person. And while I respect the statement, I don't know that we can actually say with a straight face that this government, either this one or the previous one, have put that much importance on language as a hoop to jump through with new arrivals in this country, generally speaking. But it occurred to me, Regan, like I think we're getting to the point where there's not enough friction when it comes to people wanting to be in Canada or services that we want people to have. For example, if you want a passport, if I want a passport, I have to get off the couch and I have to go in person and get a new passport. Why? Because there is value in having a passport. And getting off the couch and showing up and waiting in line is a demonstration that that matters to you and it matters to me. And I think we're living in a world where there isn't enough friction to demonstrate that what we're asking people to seek matters to them.
1: Well, look, a couple of things, Ben, as I read this story. One, I'll note that the lobby effort was not successful.
0: Yeah.
1: That's the first thing. The second thing is I do give Duolingo A for effort. I mean, in terms of creating new business for the company, going to the government of Canada, who've been known suckers for buying new software and services and widgets and gadgets over the years. Like, you know, and the government of Canada always pays its bills. So like, you know, that's some grade A business development there and good for Duolingo for thinking outside the box. I also, you know, and Ben, you're a bilingual Canadian. You speak English and French. I'm a bilingual Canadian. I speak English and rubbish. The fact is, though, you're right that Canadians, if we want people to come to this country, we want them to speak one of our official languages. And that is an important requirement when we are considering citizenship for new people. Whether it's online or in person, I could go either way. You know, the world has evolved thanks to COVID. And I'm actually surprised that the long national nightmare known as Justin Trudeau, and who is his immigration minister? Oh, right, that negative integer, Sean Fraser, didn't adopt this online Duolingo test because they came up with some crazy decisions, and I'm amazed that one didn't get approved. However, you know, the online testing is not a deal breaker for me. That Duolingo would do it, I think, is a strange one. But as I said at the top, this is not a file that advanced through government. So it seems like it was a Globe reporter who was looking for a story to do because it was a slow news day more than anything else.
0: Yeah, but we just had a report on trucking in Toronto, where a major concern was the inability of truckers and truck drivers to understand basic English signs. So no one's going to tell me that the people we're letting in already have a proficiency in English, for example. Like that, there's no way that the immigration office is living by these words if we're allowing people in who then become truck drivers who don't understand what a left turn is or can understand to read a stop sign. Those are issues in the real world that belie this statement from the immigration department.
1: Oh, I totally agree. Which is why the tests should be rigorous, and so that people who are admitted, whether it's the English is their first language or French, they can be meaningful contributors to society. But when you talk about truck drivers, public safety is very much paramount and tantamount. You know, everyone remembers who was listening in to this segment right now and will be watching on YouTube what happened in Humboldt, Saskatchewan.
0: Yep.
1: That's not to say that tragedy happened because the driver couldn't speak English or couldn't speak French, but you know, trucker safety and driver driving safety is something that affects us all. And I couldn't agree more with you on the importance of getting these necessary skills, like language, for those who are coming to this country.
0: All right, we're going to take a break. When we come back, we're going to talk about the Liberal MP challenging his nomination loss. And is it a tempest in a teapot or a canary in a coal mine? That's coming up next.
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3: Welcome back, and welcome back to Regan Watts. He's joining me for a one-on-one conversation about all things political. And Regan, we got to talk about the Nate Erskine Smith of it all. For those of our listeners and viewers who don't know, Nate Erskine Smith was a Team Trudeau liberal and made his way into cabinet near the end of the Trudeau years. Once he realized that he probably wasn't a fit for this newfangled Carney era Liberals, he decided to decamp, and he wanted to take a stab at running the Ontario Liberal Party. And for that, he needed to find himself a seat in the legislature. The nomination in Scarborough Southwest came due, and he lost by 19 votes to a pizza maker with deep roots in the Bangladeshi community. A lot of people, Regan, claimed that it was just sour grapes that he lost. He's an entitled white guy. But if you take him and his chief scrutineer at their word, what happened in that room at the nomination, during that nomination process, was pure and utter chaos, resembling the democratic institutions that we take seriously and hold sacred in this country.
4: So, Ben, there's a lot there. I will say, though, that Nate Erskine Smith, while he was a member of the Trudeau Party, any liberal who knows Nate Erskine Smith knows that he's a member of the Nate Erskine Smith Party and is a party of one who happens to be wearing a red banner. That's the first thing. Second thing is he had previously decided to pursue provincial politics. He ran against Bonnie Crombie for the Ontario Liberal leadership, which Ms. Crombie resoundingly beat him in the last Ontario Liberal leadership. So he's had his eye on provincial politics for a while. Yep. And, you know, it's been very kind and generous of the voters of Beaches in East York to employ this man while he pursued his political passions, while not necessarily paying full attention to his job as a federal MP. That's the second thing.
3: Okay, hold on.
4: The third thing is...
3: Let me finish.
4: The third thing is...
3: Okay.
4: He didn't lose to a pizza maker. He lost to an entrepreneur who owns 30 Domino's pizza chains. I love Domino's. I'm more of a Papa John's guy, but I love Domino's. And this guy hustled. And guess what? He won. And it's not the Bangladeshi community. It's the Bengali community. I have been to Dhaka in Bangladesh, and they're wonderful people. But the Bengali community showed up. Here's the reality. If you're Nate Erskine Smith, and you ran for the Liberal Party leadership not too long ago, and then you're a sitting MP, and you can't beat a guy who owns a bunch of pizza chains in a nomination race next door to your riding, guess what? You don't deserve to be the member provincial parliament for that riding, and you don't deserve to be the provincial candidate for the Liberal Party of Ontario.
3: Okay, listen,
4: so I feel no sympathy for him.
3: By the way,
4: let me get into the actual issue.
3: But let me just point out, I have no feelings whatsoever towards Nate Erskine Smith. From every time I bring him up on one of these panels, people rag on the guy, and that's fine. If he doesn't have a whole lot, if his coattails are not long, that's on him. What I'm suggesting, all I'm saying, is if what he and his chief scrutineer are, if they are to be believed, if what they said actually happened in that room, and we only have first person accounts, then it was pure chaos. It wasn't anything resembling the democratic process that we take for granted.
4: Well,
3: that's all I'm saying.
4: So let me say a couple of things. One, if people respond to Nate Erskine Smith on your show the way you just described, there may be something to that, and he is a legend, but only in his own mind. That's the first thing. Second thing is, with respect to nominations are among the most difficult ground war Canadian politics. To get nominated in a competitive riding is a really, really hard thing to do. Why? Because there's certainly some tribal politics, and that's a big part of it. You have to sign up members. You have to ask people to pay money and join a particular

0: riding association to get elected. And nomination races, particularly ones that were as large as the one that Mr. Erskine Smith lost, when I mean more than 1,500 or 2,000 voters, are chaotic. That's just the way they are. And this has been going on for years. You know, the 905 Brampton ridings, the Mississauga ridings, they are notorious. And notorious for massive turnouts and a bit of chaos at the ballot box. Are there issues that took place? Well, it remains to be seen. I can only take interim Liberal leader John Fraser, who's the Ontario Liberal leader, at his word, where he expressed confidence in the process. But Mr. Erskine Smith, you know, he's alleging there's some serious breaches. We'll see what comes out of it. I would agree with him that an Amazon order is not appropriate identification to vote in a nomination race. But we also need to have election laws change in this country so that only Canadian citizens can participate in these nomination cases, because you get the Canadians' politics can be influenced by foreign actors when you have permanent residents and non-residents as members of political parties electing certain candidates to certain ridings who will then go on to serve either in the House of Commons or legislatures or at city councils. So we actually have a broader issue here, which is the rules are still loosey-goosey, that anybody can typically sign up. And you know, there's a security issue with that I think your listeners and viewers will understand very well.
1: Well, and there's also the argument, you know, there are people who criticize, U.S. foreign policy in, say, the Middle East, and say you can't just win a war and then declare a place a democracy and expect democracy to flourish. For democracy to flourish, you need people who buy into democracy, and there has to be a tradition of it. And you've got to protect it, and you've got to cultivate it, and slowly but surely it will take root. If you believe that, then accessory to that is if you bring a whole bunch of people over who have not bought into Canada, if they have not, they're not yet citizens, if they have not yet acknowledged the value of our democracy, then you have to appreciate that there may be some who will play fast and loose with democratic rules.
0: Yeah, but that's the case for people who are new Canadians and people who've been in Canada for generations. I'm telling you, nomination races are the most dirty, gross political campaigns, depending on the riding, that you'll ever find. Why? Because in a place like Scarborough Southwest, that is almost certainly going to be a seat that goes to the Ontario Liberals if they get the right candidate in place, and it looks like they have a strong candidate from the Bengali community. That is a fairly good riding for the Liberal Party of Ontario. And so the real election in that case was for the nomination, not the main event. And that's, you know, the case, for example, in ridings in Alberta. If you want to win and serve in the House of Commons as a Conservative in Alberta, you've got to win your nomination race.
1: What do you make of him saying, hey, I'm taking myself out of it? Like, so long as the Liberal Party agrees to investigate this, I don't even want. Part of me, when I first heard that, I said, well, that's selfless. But I thought about it for 2 seconds. I was like, he's probably done the math and realized he can't win there, because he's essentially calling anybody who voted for the other guy a liar. And so he's,
0: well,
1: like, if you had to guess as to what the roadmap is for Nader Skin Smith over the next 6 months before the leadership of the Liberal Party happens, what do you think happens?
0: I suspect he's probably toast as a leadership candidate for the Ontario Liberal Party. And I say that because he was a candidate before and didn't win. And it's really hard. And I mean really hard. If you're running for a nomination and you previously served as a candidate for the leadership of the party, like, you would have lists and data and voter contact and all that stuff, you have to be a really bad candidate or turn people off to lose a riding nomination, particularly somebody like Nate Erskine-Smith, who has a profile. So my suspicion is that he will not run for the Liberal leadership in Ontario. John Fraser, as I said, the Liberal leader, came out and defended the integrity of the process pretty quickly. And the candidate who won, the entrepreneur who owns the Domino's, he was down at Queen's Park the next day surrounded by Liberal caucus members. So, you know, hopefully Mr. Erskine Smith can take the hint that the Ontario Liberals are saying, it's not us, it's you.
1: Now, what if, let's just play devil's advocate here. What if in his bringing forth this challenge, they do reveal massive impropriety in terms of the voting? Does Nader Skin Smith not get breathe new life into his campaign as the guy who revealed rot or corruption within the system?
0: Well, look, if there is, and surprise, surprise, rot and corruption in the Liberal Party internal politics, color me shocked. I won't be the first time that happens, and certainly won't be the last. Whether he decides to run again in the nomination, I think that'll be up to him. But the Ontario Liberal Caucus and the Ontario Liberal Party has suggested on now two occasions, one was the leadership, second was this nomination, that they don't want him to be part of their political movement. It'll be up to him whether he wants to fight that tide. As I say, Mr. Erskine-Smith has high opinions of himself, and I'm sure he will take his own counsel and that of his supporters. But if corruption is and some type of wrongdoing is unearthed, then we can have another conversation. All I know is what the leader of the Ontario Liberal Party said, which is that he had full faith in the integrity of the process. But it's not the first time, and your listeners and viewers will know it won't be the last time. The Liberals have problems with their nominations when it comes to corruption and allegations of corruption, I should say, yeah. And misbehavior.
1: Regan Watts, thank you very much, my friend. Talk to you soon.
0: Merci, mon chum.
1: After the break, we are going to talk about how talking to strangers is part of, well, every solution. That's coming up next.
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1: Welcome back. And, you know, we talk a lot about the epidemic of loneliness. And, you know, I've referenced many times before how the UK has for the first time a cabinet level position to deal with loneliness. That to me is not a success or a sign of success. That is an abdication and a recognition of failure, that you've failed an entire generation of people so much that you have to have a cabinet level position dealing with that failure. There is a way for us to deal with that that loneliness, and it's pretty simple. This is not a Eureka hot take, but it's by connecting with people, and it's by having conversations with people. And to talk more about this, we're joined by Pete Bombacci of Genwell. Pete, welcome back.
2: Hey, Ben. 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
2: Absolutely. But we told people for 50 years, Ben, not to do it.
1: Stranger danger.
2: And the funny thing was, is we got fixated on, I guess, what the media told us. We focused on some of the negative stories instead of the truth. And, you know, a lot of it's really powerful to know that, you know, when we talk to strangers, it makes you happier and me.
1: Yeah. And we focus on those, the scary stories of what happens when a kid, I'm not suggesting that we tell our 6-year-old kids to go walk up to a stranger and have a conversation in a park. That is not what I'm talking about. As grown up and as adults, you know, having conversation with strangers is beneficial. You and I talked about it once before, that we got so caught up with the notion of microaggressions, which I think by and large are kind of nonsense. It's like weaponizing nothingness. Some of them I'm sure are real, but by and large it was nonsense. It was vapor. But if you believe in microaggressions, then you also have to believe in the flip side, which are microaffirmations, which is something that we lost when we went remote and when we stuck with remote and when we told people, you know, if you have a meeting that starts at 9, you get on at 9 and you hop off at 10. And there's no time for chit chat, and there's no time for small talk, and there's no time to tell someone, oh, you got a new haircut. Oh, I like your shoes. Or let me tell you a joke, or let me tell you a story about my family, something that can uplift and create connection. All that stuff went away when we went remote. And I don't know that people noticed that we lost those things, but I bet people noticed that they got lonelier.
2: I think people are just awakening to it now. Even Genwell, when we launched in 2016, the pandemic, the phone didn't start to ring until about 6 or 12 months after the pandemic, because we started to feel, we were just trying to cope during the pandemic, just get through.
1: Yeah.
2: Then it was the awakening. And now that, you know, again, when you tell people for 50 years not to talk to strangers, eventually people will start to listen. And what we're really trying to do is help people understand the truth and what the science says, which it's 97% of the time. This is Dr. Nick Epley, who's coming to Toronto shortly. He's out of Chicago booth. 97% of the time when we talk to a stranger, both people are happy that it happened. And yet we were focused on maybe the 3%. And oftentimes they say the worst they can come up with is not that somebody is mean to you. They're just caught up in their own head and they walk right by you. Yeah. So let's not interpret that as a negative slight against you, a judgment. It's really just, I'm in my own head and I got to go deal with my life.
1: Yeah, yeah. So what is the science of these small connections?
2: Well, the science says, you know, in Canada, we did some research at Genwell, and it's those that connect with strangers just once a week are up to 3 times happier than those who don't talk to strangers. And research from Dr. Gillian Sandstrom out of the UK, who's a born and bred Canadian, but also Dr. Nick Epley, show that when we talk to a stranger, it increases happiness, trust, optimism, safety, security, inclusion, belonging, community, just about everything I think, Ben, that we crave as human beings comes when we open up ourselves to actually talking to people that we don't know, because every person that we call a friend today was one day a stranger.
1: Yeah.
2: And all we need to do is start that conversation and magic can happen.
1: But what constitutes an interaction?
2: Well, there's research. So Dr. Gillian Sandstrom has even a wave and a smile. Like, what we need to recognize is, and your point about, you know, we're not telling everybody at every time. It's not 2 o'clock in the morning in a dark alley after a couple drinks. It's actually when you feel safe and secure, whether it's a female, whether it's a young child. It's, hey, when you're with mom and dad and you're walking down the streets, maybe try saying hello. When you're in the classroom, say hi to the kid sitting beside you. Yeah. If you're a female, when you're at the grocery store, when you're at the coffee shop, feel comfortable because you're surrounded by people, recognizing that the science says that 99 or 97% of the time, it's probably going to be a positive experience for everybody.
1: Yeah, yeah. I keep going back to it. Like, there's so much nuance that was lost during the pandemic, and it's not as simple as, in fact, I think there's a stark difference in terms of the interactions that we have online in a Zoom call or a, you know, whatever platform you're using to the human interaction. It's not the same. It is not the same thing. It's a different, because it's a different platform, it's a different message as well.
2: Yeah, and there's research out of Montreal at the end of the global pandemic that showed that a face-to-face interaction has 9 times the brain activity. We already knew that 80 to 90% of communication was nonverbal. So yeah. When we're on the screen, we don't get all those nonverbals. I can't see your legs. I can't see how you're leaning in or out of a conversation. Yeah. And so we need those nonverbals to really feel like we're connecting with a human being.
1: And before anyone says, if someone wants to challenge that, just remember, there's all sorts of tools that you have during those meetings to put up your hand or ask a question, because those nonverbal cues don't exist, or if they do exist, they are depressed online. They are somehow pushed aside because there's no room for them when you're in a little box like that. So you have to have these little buttons you can press to say, "Oh, I'm putting my hand up."
2: Yeah.
1: Right?
2: And I think the other thing is, let's not, like, all technology isn't bad. Technology is a wonderful thing. Like, we can connect with people that are, you know, for geography or time of day. We need to understand that we can use technology for a lot of positive. It's a great supplement to human interaction, but let's not think about it as a replacement.
1: Oh, of course. You know, like, if my mother is not in town, I will FaceTime with her, and there's real value in that. But if she's in town, I'm not going to FaceTime with her. I'm going to go see her.
2: Well, and I think that's
1: because she pays for dinner most times.
2: And that is a great example, Ben. It's like, hey, if you make that little effort to actually say, hey, I'm conscious now of how important face-to-face connection is.
1: Yeah.
2: When mom's in town, I'm going to make that effort to go and get on the subway or drive the car, whatever it takes to go and connect, because I now recognize that that makes a difference not only to me, but to my mom as well.
1: Yeah, I've found that what I've tried to do is when I'm, you know, getting a coffee in the morning, and I go to the same coffee shop all the time, and the people there recognize me now, so they say hi and I say hi back. And what I try to do is I try to have whatever interaction I'm having, I try to make it 3 times as long as it used to be. Instead, if I'm asking for my coffee, then I try to follow up with it, like, not just, hey, how are you, and then just walk, but listen to what they say and then respond. Hey, how was your night? I say, oh, my night was good. What'd you do? Right, and then I'll follow up, assuming there's not a line that's, you know, 20 people deep behind me.
2: Yeah, you know, Ben, this is what we as the movement, as Jen Well, are trying to encourage people to do. So research that we did a couple years ago shows that 20% of Canadians talk to strangers every day. 43% do it a few times a week. Yeah. What if we could raise the 20 to 30 and the 43 to 53, and we could start creating that sense of connection, community, inclusion, belonging, just because we take that extra minute to talk to the barista or the person at the grocery store or wherever we might be? That's how we start changing the world.
1: But I think we also have to take our, like, listen, you and I are naturally social people, but we got to remember, like, we've got people in our lives, like the elderly, who are far more isolated and live far more sedentary lives generally than we do, and remind ourselves to interact with them. Because if my thirst for human connection is satisfied on a daily basis by talking to a barista, what's that going to do to my grandmother? What's that going to do to your grandmother if you call her up? And it's not a stranger, but it is it's a conversation that she wasn't going to have.
2: I love your perspective, Ben. At the end of the day, we oftentimes put the burden of the solution on the person who's suffering. It's not going to the person who's socially anxious or the person who's shy or lonely and say, hey, you need to buck up and be more social. Here's the skills you need. Go do it. Because that person's probably the person who's lacking that ability right now because of the circumstances they're in. It is the empowerment of the rest of us, the rest of society, to say, hey, Ben, could you do it a couple more times a day when you see a senior or maybe somebody who's struggling, however you might identify that? Or could I do it? Or could 25 or 30% of Canadians? That's how we start to make people feel seen, valued, and heard.
1: I love these conversations, Pete. Remind people how they can find and get in touch with Jenwell.
2: Thank you, Ben. It's jenwell.ca. We're Canada's Human Connection Movement, and we really are trying to make the world a happier and healthier place, one face-to-face conversation at a time.
1: I love that you come in and we do this face-to-face. I really do appreciate it. Thank you, my friend.
2: Cheers, my friend.
1: All right, when we come back, class is in session. We're going to go all the way back to the early days of Hollywood, where Canada played a very vital role. That's right. Craig Baird, host of Canadian History X, is here. We're going to discuss that next, right here on The Ben Mulrooney Show.
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1: For a certain generation of people, when I say certain generation, I mean my generation. I'm very selfish that way. Margot Kidder was and will forever be Lois Lane. Margot Kidder, on this day, 1948, was born in Yellowknife. And for more on that and other stories that we're talking about tonight, Craig Baird, the host of Canadian History X. Welcome, my friend.
2: Oh, thanks for having me.
1: Yeah, she's the high watermark. When I think Lois Lane, a live action Lois Lane, that's the one I think of.
2: Oh, without a doubt. I think that every Lois Lane that came afterwards is based off the template that Margot Kidder created with those first Superman movies. And really, those Superman movies are probably the best, or at least the first one is probably one of the best superhero movies ever made.
1: Yeah, how did she get from Yellowknife to Hollywood?
2: Well, like you said, she was born in Yellowknife and kind of raised in the Northwest Territories and then raised in several other Canadian provinces and started her acting career in the 1960s, mostly appearing in low-budget Canadian productions. But she was quickly starting to make waves. Probably the most well-known film for her prior to Superman was Black Christmas in 1974. Right. It also starred Andrea Martin, and kind of a cult classic now, and is widely regarded as one of the best horror movies ever made. But it was her role as Lois Lane in Superman in 1978 that really broke her through. And then she played Kathy Lutz in the Amityville Horror in 1979, which kind of made her a big star during that period. And she would act in various movies through the 1980s, three more Superman sequels. Yeah. And then she started to move more into independent films as she got into the 2000s. And she was also heavily involved in a variety of activist activities, including political, environmental, and anti-war, and also dated Pierre Trudeau for a time as well.
1: That's right. I forgot about that. She won two Canadian Film Awards, an Emmy, a Genie, and a Saturn Award. She died in 2018, but she was born on this day in 1948. All right, let's go to the here and now and this week's episode of Canadian History X, Canadians in Early Hollywood.
2: Well, when people think of Hollywood, they think of, you know, obviously Americans, but Canadians really built Hollywood, especially during the silent film era. Now, the most famous of them is, of course, Mary Pickford, who was born and raised in Toronto and was ironically known as America's sweetheart. And during the height of her career, only Charlie Chaplin really rivaled her in terms of fame. And she had a huge impact on the movie industry and even co-founded United Artists. Wow. And acted well into the 1930s and was probably one of the most famous individuals on the planet. She was married to Douglas Fairbanks and they had Pickfair, which was in Los Angeles, which is still a very beautiful home. But she was just one of the Canadians there. You also had Al and Charles Christie of London, Ontario, who founded the Christie Film Company, which helped launch careers of actors like Harold Lloyd. And then Max Sennett of Danville, Quebec, created Keystone Studios. He helped launch the career of Charlie Chaplin himself. And then Jack Warner and his brothers were from London, Ontario, and they founded Warner Brothers.
1: The Warner Brothers were from London, Ontario?
2: Absolutely, yeah. And Jack Warner was kind of the head of that studio for decades. So, yeah, Warner Brothers was founded by Canadian brothers. A lot of people don't even know that, but it's just another example of how Canadians really built Hollywood.
1: Yeah, so
2: there was Florence.
1: Yeah,
2: go ahead.
1: Yeah, so I know that, you know, everyone says that there's like a million Canadians currently living and working in Hollywood. And it speaks to, you know, how the draw of that place and how Canadians are interchangeable in a lot of ways with their American cousins. But explain to me how so many Canadians gravitated to that place so early on.
2: It just seemed to be something that happened, and a lot of the Canadians knew each other. I mean, Mary Pickford actually had friends who were actors on stage who were from Canada, and she would convince them to go to Hollywood. And it was just something that seemed to draw a lot of Canadians, whether we were just fascinated by this new technology or we saw the potential of it. And people would say you'd go to Hollywood and you could just be meeting Canadians everywhere. You'd be having dinner at Pickfair, and Mary Pickford would have a bunch of Canadians all sitting at the table. So it was just something that we really had a huge hand in, was building Hollywood and kind of getting it through the silent film era.
1: You know, I just wonder, my mind is racing now. Like, could these Canadians not have built, you know, a version of Hollywood north of the border rather than go down to Southern California? Or was it a draw because of the weather and the ability to work outdoors all the time? And Was it that, or was there something else that was drawing people to Southern California?
2: I think a lot of it was that they were just going there because that's where the film industry was really starting to grow, rather than trying to create a film industry in Canada. But obviously things like the weather and all that played a hand. And, you know, like, a lot of people don't realize that of the first four Best Actress Academy Award winners, three were Canadian. You had Mary Pickford, Norma Shearer, and Mary Dresler. And so we had a massive impact. Norma Shearer's brother, Douglas Shearer, actually helped kind of create the sound era of film and get us out of the silent film era. So that was another Canadian who had a huge impact.
1: All right, well, let's listen to a clip of this week's episode of Canadian History X featuring Canadians in early Hollywood.
2: Pickford's stature and fame for playing young women caused the public to act strangely around her when they saw her. Once, after a manicure, a child saw her in public and said, "Mama, she's not a real girl. She has long fingernails." From this point, she clipped her nails short. Another time, a man stared at her for 2 minutes and then said, "You may have the face of an angel and the heart of a devil. If you have, I pity you. If you haven't, I pray for you." Throughout the First World War, she continually campaigned for the war effort, including selling one of her trademark curls for $15,000. In a single speech in Chicago, she sold an estimated $5 million worth of bonds. And while the curls Pickford sold for the war effort were really hers, if you were a lucky fan that has a Pickford ringlet in your collection, you might not have the real deal. Many of the curls sold over her career came from sex workers or others in need, and then built into hairpieces for her ringlets. Each curl cost $50, a huge amount for the time, and Pickford traveled with a suitcase full of curls for sale.
1: I'm still caught up on this Warner Brothers, both being from the brothers being from London, Ontario. How did I not know this?
2: Well, it's something that, you know, for some reason we don't always celebrate our past and things like that. And we just assume that people like the Warner Brothers were just American. But in fact, they weren't. Pretty much most of the studios in early Hollywood were run by Canadians
1: for whatever reason. This is big news. I mean, it's not news at all. It's history. But how do Canadians not know this? And somebody should tell Donald Trump this. Yeah, you know, he's trying to tariff our movies. Well, we should be asking for a Canadian rebate, given the fact it's happening at studios that were started by Canadians. So United Artists was co-founded by a woman that early on as well. That's impressive.
2: Yeah, Mary Pickford, along with Charlie Chaplin, Douglas Fairbanks, and W. Griffith, I think. But I mean, Jack Warner, you know, if people take a walk on Canada's Walk of Fame, they'll see that he has a star there. So some people have, you know, tried to recognize him as a Canadian who did something in the past. But yeah, these kind of things, a lot of people have no idea about the huge role we had in really building the film industry.
1: Wow, this has been, you're blowing my mind yet again, my friend. So what are you working on for next week?
2: Right now, I just finished an episode on James Doohan, who played Scotty on Star Trek. And then I'm working on an episode right now about Edith Montour, who was a First Nations nurse during the First World War, who lived to be 106 and kind of was a really remarkable individual.
1: True or false? James Doohan perfected his Scottish accent because when he was during World War II, he was posted in Scotland or something like that.
2: That's 100% true. Yes. I just finished reading his biography and he absolutely mentions that in there.
1: They're wonderful. And like I said, you know, just as Margot Kidder is the only woman in my mind who is Lois Lane, James Doohan is Scotty there. Everybody else is doing an interpretation of his Scotty. But I thank you very much, my friend. All the best to you. And we'll talk to you next week.
2: Absolutely. Thanks for having me.
1: And just a reminder, if you want more Ben Mulrooney Show, we put out a podcast each and every day. And you can find even more content on X, on Instagram, and of course on YouTube. When you go there, like our content, follow us, share it. That's how we can grow our communities on all of those platforms. And you know that we appreciate it. When we come back, and for our Toronto audience, we are talking about these Peel counterfeit plates. Sean O'Shea of Global News has an investigative report where two people are in custody after allegedly producing and selling counterfeit license plates have been tied to at least 30 criminal investigations in Ontario and across Canada. We're going to dig into this one when we come back. Don't go anywhere. This is the Ben Mulrooney Show.
3: Yeah. Excuse me, madam. 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
13: From the National Newsroom of the Canadian Press, I'm Rob Westgate. An Alberta judge has quashed a separatist petition saying the provincial government had a duty to consult with First Nations, adding that the petition never should have been issued. Premier Danielle Smith says her government will appeal the decision, but opposition NDP leader Nahed Nanshi says it puts an end to questions about whether Smith can simply call the referendum on her own.
14: But here's what we know now. This is a big deal. The government cannot have a separatist referendum this fall. Period. They cannot do it without defying the law, without defying the courts, and without knowingly doing something that is illegal.
13: Smith says the judge's decision is anti-democratic, and when asked if she will go ahead and call a referendum, she said her cabinet and caucus will be meeting soon to decide next steps. Over to Ottawa now, where some 6,200 federal public servants are looking to retire early following an effort by the government to encourage the move. The Liberals' 2025 budget outlined a plan to slash the public service by 10% by the end of the 28-29 fiscal year, and the government has said it's hoping to reduce the number of layoffs through the early retirement program. The Treasury Board of Canada Secretariat website says, with 2 months to go, eligible employees have until July 24th to apply. Manitoba is looking at having a commissioner or regulator to enforce its proposed ban on social media and artificial intelligence chatbots for kids under the age of 16. Premier Wab Kinew says details of the ban, first announced last month, remain to be worked out, and it may be next year before the measures are actually put in place. But he says in the meantime, the government is eyeing having someone work at convincing tech companies to get in line or face steep fines.
15: A regulator, a commissioner type, who would have the ability to say, you're out of compliance with law in Manitoba. Let's talk about how you can get back into compliance.
13: Federal Culture Minister Mark Miller said last month that the government is considering a national social media ban for kids, and some other provinces are looking at the idea as well. Newly released documents detail the Ontario government's purchase and quick sale of a multi-million dollar private jet. When word of the pricey purchase got out, Premier Doug Ford faced an avalanche of criticism and was forced to sell the used 2016 Bombardier Challenger 650 jet. Ford said the sellback was for the exact same price, but the docs actually show the province incurred nearly $200,000 before taxes in aviation-related costs outside of the purchase and sale. And finally, Chinese President Xi Jinping and U.S. President Donald Trump are set to meet in Beijing for a U.S.-China summit where few breakthroughs are expected on divisive issues ranging from the war in Iran to trade, technology, and Taiwan. This is the Canadian Press. In sports, starting off with Vegas Golden Knights defenseman Braden McNabb being suspended for Game 6 of the team's second-round playoff series, which goes Thursday in Anaheim, for his late hit that injured Duck center Ryan Poehling. Meanwhile, the Colorado Avalanche and Minnesota Wild are on the ice right now in Denver. It's Game 5 of their NHL second-round series. The Avalanche so far have a commanding 3-1 lead in the best-of-seven set, and they're poised to become the second team to reach the Final Four of the Stanley Cup playoffs, joining the Carolina Hurricanes. Over on the diamond now, the Toronto Blue Jays are hosting the Tampa Bay Rays. So far, through five innings, it's a scoreless affair. The Jays are looking to avoid a three-game series sweep. And finally, Catherine Legge will look to add running the double to her racing resume. The 45-year-old British driver is set to attempt becoming the first woman to complete the Indianapolis 500 and Coca-Cola 600 on the same day. She told reporters that she welcomed the opportunity more than the milestone. From the Canadian Press, I'm Rob Westgate.
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17: Coming up on The Last Show tonight, here are some of the topics we're going to cover and some of what you'll learn. I'm sure you've heard the phrase work-life balance. It was probably invented by an HR department to normalize being overworked. But we can't just magically invent more hours in our lives without losing that paycheck. So how do we give our families the time they actually need? We'll help you answer that halfway through the hour. Then after that, Ozempic, GLP-1 drugs. They can shrink your appetite, but what's it doing to your sex drive? Coming up next hour, the weird, awkward, and surprisingly spicy sexual side effects of GLP-1 weight loss drugs. Your doctor mentioned nausea, but not this. All right, that's some of what's coming up on the show tonight. There's going to be more. You're going to learn more, but for now, let's dive in. The Pentagon has dumped a bunch of UFO files in our hands, and we are going to discuss it here with Lee Kunla, a political science professor at Humber Polytechnic. Lee, we had earlier in the week someone who was a real UFO believer, someone from the UFO National Reporting Center. I had to argue with him a bit that UFOs maybe aren't aliens. I'm glad to have you on to kind of analyze this from a conspiracy point of view. Welcome to the show.
18: Thanks for having me, David. And this is one of my absolute favorite topics, so I'm really excited to talk about it.
19: There are those detractors saying that this is a distraction from other controversies that the government is currently dealing with. We got a war. We got some files that rhyme with the word Epstein. You know, I don't want to get too much into the specifics of what they might be trying to distract from, but do you think that's what this is?
18: Maybe. I wouldn't hazard a guess, especially about any kind of coherent rationale with this current administration.
19: Okay.
18: But also, more generally, like, who knows, you know?
19: Yeah.
18: Governments are very big institutions and often conflictual institutions that don't agree with each other. There's people who don't like their bosses and bosses who don't know what they're doing. So who knows why it is being released? On the whole, though, I think it's good because a lot of this stuff is classified, and there's no real reason, especially now when you see it, there is no reason that this needed to be under lock and key for the last 50 years. So I always think that the more transparency we have in a democracy, the better.
19: Okay, well, let's get into what was under lock and key for all that time and why they would release some of it in the past, some of it now. Is it just the impossible weight of bureaucracy? Like, no one got around to this image, therefore it stayed classified, whereas some other random image, maybe it was on the stack of the files, and the guy who was responsible for declassifying it had to leave work at 5 p.m. to go meet his wife, so he only got through half of them in the 70s, so they only declassified it. Like, sometimes I just think what the government classifies and doesn't declassify is just, like, weird little reasons like that. Like, oh, the guy had a vacation, so he only got through half of it.
18: Yeah, and annoyingly, because these things are classified, the reasons for their classification are often also classified. So,
19: and maybe the reasons for the reasons that for yeah, the reason exactly. So you'll never know.
18: You'll never know. The American approach to classification, which I found really interesting, which I discovered in part of this UAP research stuff, which is that often it'll be the technology that is capturing the image, which has classified material on it. So let's say an F-15 with a camera on it takes a picture of something. That picture, even though if it's like of the Empire State Building, that picture would be classified because of the equipment that took the picture.
19: So maybe like there's a digital camera in military equipment in the 70s that is way better than what's on the market. In fact, I don't even think we had digital cameras back then.
18: But it'll be something like that.
19: Or a radar or a LIDAR system that is way better than what the Russians have.
18: Yeah.
19: Interesting. So it can be for reasons like that.
18: Yeah. It's some really, really kind of just, again, this is actually speak to your point about the weight of bureaucracy. There'll have just been some kind of, probably during the Cold War, some kind of blanket like, no, we can't let the Soviets know any of this stuff. Everything needs to be classified. And, you know, nobody has bothered to undo that rule.
19: Or maybe the aircraft was at a base where the Russians might not have thought they stored aircraft like that. Okay.
18: Exactly.
19: So there are like weird reasons. It's like, yeah, it's just some blurry lights. They've declassified other blurry lights. Why are they doing this now? But it can be for reasons like that.
18: Yeah, exactly.
19: Oh, I never thought about that.
18: And of course, other stuff too. Like sometimes there might be some kind of what often happens with UAP, UFO. So for those not in the know, today's terminology for UFO, a flying saucer, whatever, is UAP, unidentified aerial or anomalous phenomenon. And sometimes there might be something where it's kind of secret tech. You so often a misidentified UFO, sometime in, I think in the 1960s, about 50% of the UFOs, misidentified UFOs, were at that time secret military tech.
19: Like B-2 bombers, things like this.
18: Yeah, exactly. And of course, you can't then declassify that stuff, right? Because this really would be stuff the Russians might want to know about.
19: Is there also a threat of it like, oh, well, it might be Russian technology. We don't want to release photos of it saying we don't know what it is because we want the Russians to think we do know what it is.
18: Yeah. Okay. So this opens a whole different can of worms. I love it. This is why I love this stuff so much. So it turns out that the Soviets, back in the Cold War, the Soviets and the Americans were both really interested in UFO observer, kind of citizen observer groups like MUFON, the Mutual UFO Network. This was basically like a pre-internet kind of like listserv kind of chat thing where you would send in, hey, I saw this thing, and then they'd kind of collect a database of it. The Soviets and the Americans were watching these groups really closely because they were often accidentally discovering secret tech. And so the Soviets were watching it in order to kind of get a glimpse into where some of the stuff was going down in the States. So they'd be like, oh, there's a cluster of sightings, say, over Los Alamos. You know, maybe we should like go check that out, have some spies go over there And of course, the Americans were keeping an eye on it, lest the Soviets be using this as some kind of disinformation campaign or some kind of like political information warfare. So there's a lot of interest also, not just like directly because of UFOs, but because of what the UFO people might be onto or discovering.
19: See, this is why I'm so glad you're here, because I could have someone who is like totally obsessed with aliens, like I did earlier in the week, and they'll just say like, oh, the government's holding on to this stuff because they might know that aliens are real. But there are really like kind of boring political reasons, whether it's technology they wanted to shield. Like, no one would bat an eyelash about a digital camera or a digital video on a military aircraft right now. But 30 years ago, those cameras were maybe classified. I mean, I'm just kind of making this up, but I'm just saying there are reasons why we're getting these blurry images now and not in the past. And it's not because of some big government cover-up of aliens.
18: No. And well, I'd like to come back to even that claim itself. But to give you a nice concrete example, it's, you know, it's not maybe that much of an accident that a lot of the sightings happen over military bases, and especially in places like Area 51, where kind of new technology is being developed. Going back to a book written by Annie Jacobson, who reviewed the history of Area 51 based on all these declassified documents. And I think her point was that they were already starting work on drones in the 70s. So this is technology that sort of becomes like, for the rest of us who are not in military intelligence or whatever, we start seeing drone warfare emerge kind of on the margins in the 90s, late 90s kind of stuff, if you're really paying attention. So they're like 20, 30 years ahead of what the rest of us are kind of seeing in the world around us. So, you know, you can imagine people misidentifying stuff like windowless weird objects that are flying at pretty rapid speeds, right? And so, yeah, just to make your point about the fact that sometimes they are actually onto something. What I find weird about the claim that the government might know it but not share it with us, I've never really understood the internal logic to that idea. It's often been assumed that it would cause some kind of mass panic, like we'd burn all the money in the churches because now we know that aliens are alive, so therefore nothing matters and we're not going to obey authority. So therefore, you know, they always need to keep it under wraps. But I think that any government, let's take the Americans, because they're often the ones who are assumed to have it. Why wouldn't they be like, yeah, aliens contacted us because we're the best. Of course they came to America.
19: And then all the churches would probably be like, great, we got a whole new species that we can convert to our religion. When we come back with Lee, we are going to tell you about some of the stuff that has been recently declassified.
18: Okay.
19: Lee Kunla is a political science professor at Humber Polytechnic. Check out his podcast, The Uncover Up. It is Conspiracy Corner, and we'll be back.
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3: For 2 weeks only, one of the most celebrated productions of Fiddler on the Roof comes to Toronto. Fiddler on the Roof, performed in Yiddish with English subtitles. A New York Times critics pick. Deeply human, unexpectedly funny, and completely accessible, even if you've never heard Yiddish before. Critics are calling

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1: Recently declassified UFO files. It's in the news. The Pentagon has done it. I'm here with Lee Kunla. It's Conspiracy Corner. Check out Lee's podcast, The Uncover Up Conspiracy Cast. Check out his upcoming book. It's called Uncover Up, How to Think Clearly in the Age of Conspiracy. You can pre-order that. Lee, everything's covering. Everything's uncovering. Welcome back.
2: Thank you.
1: Before the break, we had a really interesting chat about the reasons why the government would hold on to some blurry images for 50 years and declassify others in previous dumps. There are rational reasons for why this could happen, and it's not scary green men. But let's put all that aside for a second. What are some of the things that piqued your interest in the current dump?
2: Okay, it's a huge dump, and I have to admit, I haven't been able to go through all of it yet. What I have encountered so far has been, I hate to say it, quite underwhelming. There's a lot of it. It reminds me of a joke, actually, about Napoleon, and they were in Russia, and he turns to his troops and he says, there's good news and bad news. And they're like, okay, give us the bad news. And he's like, we only have cow dung to eat. Well, what could possibly be the good news? There's lots of it. And that's sort of what it is with these files. Like, the quality of any of the individual things is not amazing. It's stuff that we've seen over and over and over again, but there's a lot of it. Some of it is like a memo that a housewife has written to the FBI because she saw something in the sky, or there's a blurry photograph or whatever. Now, some, though, do reach the level of some interest. There's the Apollo moon landing, where the astronauts seem to have taken a picture of the lunar landscape. And in the background, there's something. There's, in one image, there's like three kind of blurry dots. And in another one, there's this weird, almost cylindrical kind of like obelisk thing in the sky. There's a couple of videos that are, again, like all these UAP videos I find quite compelling, because it's when it's a moving image, it somehow is more exciting and it seems more like it's something real and maybe unexplainable. But honestly, like, despite the fact that there's a lot out there, none of this is actually new to the people who are doing research in the field.
1: Okay, so the images and the videos are just more of the same, to be honest.
2: More of the same. I would say, so as you said earlier, this isn't the first time that we've had these kinds of releases. I think the ones that happened in 2017 and 2018, which really brought this, I think, into the public's consciousness with the Go Fast video, the FLIR video, the Tic Tac video, these kinds of now epic, well-known UAP videos, which your audience can all just Google, you know, go to YouTube or whatever. They're all there.
1: Yeah, Mom, go to YouTube. Sorry, I'm addressing my audience directly.
2: Okay. Those, I think, were the ones that were really strange, because they were more contemporary videos. There's one shot, I think it's over Baghdad, or at least over Iraq, and it's by an MQ-9 drone. And what's amazing about that video is it's in color, which almost none of the other ones are. And so it's just cool to be able to see this weird kind of, it looks like a silver bowling ball that just is whisking along the sky. And it's not as though it's in some kind of arc that somebody's thrown it or some kind of projectile. It just seems to be flying along without any kind of sign of propulsion or any kind of engine or exhaust, anything like that. That's the kind of stuff I found kind of more thrilling than this latest dump, because it was more of a mystery. And yet a lot of those have really interesting but mundane explanations.
1: So I asked this question earlier in the week to a guest I had from the National UFO Reporting Center. This is a dude whose life's work is to kind of basically confirm that there are aliens and there's something mysterious. And this is a real believer.
2: Yes.
1: And I like this question because he answered it one way and I suspect you'll answer it another.
2: Okay.
1: How do we interpret this stuff? Like, how would you recommend the average person? I'm like you, skeptical. I'm open-minded. If the evidence were strong enough, I'd believe in the green men. But that burden of proof for me is so high because it's a wild claim. A bunch of blurry images aren't going to move the needle for me. I know I've biased you with that statement, but how would you, and how do you recommend we interpret this all?
2: Okay. So the best thing that happened to me in this research was listening to

0: the NASA folks make a play for basically budgetary funding. They were like, listen, if anybody's going to talk about UFOs, it's got to be us. You got to give us the money. So 2 years ago, they put together this amazing panel of experts. And they there's two of them. And one guy, his name is Josh Semeter, and he is the head of space physics at Boston University, something like that. Like, he's a big academic and he's well known. Okay.
1: A nerd.
0: So he's a nerd. Exactly. So yeah, that's if the short answer is ask some nerds who really know what they're talking about. And that's what happened to me in what. So what he does is he does an analysis of one of the videos. It's called Go Fast. This is from the previous document release. And it blew up the internet when it came out. It's, I think it's F-18 Navy fighters. They are capturing this image over the ocean, and it is going really, really fast. And again, there's no sign of propulsion. It doesn't look like it's a craft. There aren't any portals. There's no entry. There's no exit. There's no exhaust. There's no wings. It's just weird.
1: Yeah. I'm looking at the video. I've seen it before. I remember when it dropped. It's wild. Yeah.
0: Okay. It's wild, right? So what he does, it never even occurred to me. So, David, when you're watching this video right now, you'll notice that there's all this kind of telemetry around the object, like numbers and kind of degrees and angles and, you know, the kind of stuff that you see on an F-18 video scope.
1: Yeah, that you might expect a fighter pilot to have in their radar or their video or their LIDAR, right? Or whatever. Yeah, yes.
0: So he knows how to read this. So he analyzes it. And you can go and look at his analysis. I don't have enough time to give it all myself here on the show.
1: Sure. But the takeaway from this expert's analysis is what?
0: The takeaway is basically when you know how to read all that telemetry stuff, what you're able to do is do some basic trigonometry. And you're able to find out how fast that image is actually moving compared to how fast it seems to be moving. And it looks like it's moving like, say, 400 or 500 kilometers an hour, where it's actually moving at about 60 kilometers an hour. And what they're able to do is also estimate how far from the water it is. It looks like it's really close to the water, but actually it's about a kilometer and a half above the water. Turns out, over the ocean, 60 kilometers is about wind speed over the ocean at that height.
1: So it could be a plastic bag.
0: It's a plastic bag.
1: Is it?
0: That's what they saw, right? That's basically what they saw. Or maybe it's a pigeon or something like that.
1: So unidentified aerial plastic?
0: Yeah. So the thing is that these sensors, these videos, they seem like they're really objective evidence. And they are much more so if you actually know how to interpret them. But for us normies, you know, who don't do the trigonometry when it comes to, you know, F-18 fighter scopes, it can lead to very misleading conclusions. And so I think that when you have experts who are able to really analyze this stuff, they're often able to come up with really mundane explanations that I find really compelling.
1: So we got to be a little humble and understand that when we see these images, when we read these files, we aren't experts and we don't have the knowledge to really interpret them or the education or, and what's the word I'm looking for here? We don't have the skill set. It's very easy to say, hey, that's aliens, but
0: yeah,
1: defer to the experts. Is that how you interpret this stuff?
0: Well, whenever there is really credible evidence, you want to do your best job to try and debunk it or verify it. And the best way to do that is to get some expert in the field who is not themselves biased, who isn't coming out and saying, you know, all aliens are nonsense. What I loved about Josh Semeter's presentation is he does this whole takedown of these plastic bag thing. And then he ends his presentation by saying, it's not our job to actually tell you what it is. We just want to show like the power of science to demystify stuff.
1: And I would even argue NASA has a vested interest in discovering aliens because that agency would be so funded. We would invest so much money in space stuff if we knew there was life out there.
0: Yeah, exactly.
1: Lee, I've enjoyed talking about this UFO dump with you. Thanks for being on the show.
0: Thanks for having me, David.
1: Lee Kunla is a political science professor at Humber Polytechnic. Check out his podcast. It's called The Uncover Up Conspiracy Cast. He covers topics like this with his peer, Nathan Radke. Just ahead, work-life balance problems. You can't magically invent more hours in a day. So how do you show up to work, get paid, and still show up for your family and friends? We'll tell you up next.
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1: You're trying to answer your emails, you're trying to pay your bills, and all the while you're trying to be a decent human to your friends and family. 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Let's discuss it here on Therapy Thursdays on a Wednesday with therapist, social worker, and friend, Gary Dierenfeld. Gary, welcome to the show.
17: So good to be with you again. I love this topic, work-life balance. How do I want to start? You know, I've been discussing work-life balance. I'm 70 years old. So for at least the last 20, 25 years, it was about that long ago that pressures were increasing on parents from the workplace. And with each successive decade, that pressure on parents has gotten more and more severe. You're expected to wake up in the middle of the night to answer any email or message that comes in. And even if you are employed, odds are you need two jobs just to stay afloat these days. So that work-life balance, it's a myth. It just doesn't exist anymore.
1: So it's more like triage with the time that you don't have. Like just acknowledging that you're not going to have the time you need and figuring out what to do with the time you do have, rather than some imaginary structure in your life where everything's perfect and you spend a perfect amount of time at work, a perfect amount of time at home, a perfect amount of time with your friends. It's more like triage than it's like the healthcare system.
17: You're forever playing catch up. And, you know, when I talk to younger friends, friends with, you know, younger families, they can't catch up. And it's like robbing Peter to pay Paul, that old expression. And, you know, I'll tell you who suffers, not just the parents, but the children. And they suffer kind of in a particular way. You know, kids need their parental attention. They need parental love. We've long ago talked about attachment figures. An attachment figure is that to whom you are connected to that helps you feel safe. Our primary attachment figure tends to be our parent or parents. In times gone by, most notably the mom, because she was the one providing the bulk of the child care, it could be either parent of either gender. And so to have that sense of security, that sense of being valued, that sense of being loved, that sense of being worthy, it takes the parent being there.
1: Sure. But is all parental attention the same? Like, kids need a parent, not a cruise director. Kids need a parent who, like, is there and provides attention, not a parent who just sits there vegging at the television. You know, not all time spent with your kids is the same.
17: Absolutely true. So we can talk about quality of parental attention, and we can talk about quantity.
1: And this is related, because if you've got lousy work-life balance, you're only got so much time. You want to be careful how you spend it.
17: That's right. And so, you know, I've spoken about this before. Those whose time is limited, they often feel, those parents often feel guilty.
1: Yeah.
17: And as a result, whatever time they have with their kids, they're always seeking for it to be quality time. So we ask ourselves, are you as apt to set limits, boundaries, and expectations? Are you as apt to discipline your child? Are you looking to only have a good time? In like is every time that you're together a spectacular holiday? What is the effect of all this on children? And I'm going to tell you, for some, it creates children who are dying for some positive parental attention, looking for limits, boundaries, and expectations so that they test them. They test those limits, boundaries, and expectations in the school setting, and the schools can't keep up. They're blaming the parents. The parents are blaming the schools. But the whole issue is the economy.
1: We're really going deep. We're taking a topic like work-life balance and going real deep. It's the fundamentals of capitalism that are making you a bad parent.
17: It's the economy. What was that line? It's the economy, stupid. Because when we don't have work-life balance, because these parents can't make ends meet, rent is beyond, housing is beyond, food costs are beyond, and then you can't be there for your children in a way that provides for that secure sense of attachment, which does require limits, boundaries, and expectations. The children, the children are the canaries in that coal mine.
1: Yeah. And it was James Carville. James Carville on It's the Economy, Stupid. I like James Carville.
17: We're seeing that in children. The schools are telling us how out of control children are today compared to 10 years ago, 15, 20, 30 years ago. And as much as some want to blame the parent, I do not blame the parent.
1: Yeah.
17: You can't fit 10 pounds into a sack made for 5 pounds.
1: Now, if you've got lousy work-life balance in the sense that you're like working too much because you're making ends meet, is there a role in like small rituals in the house? Like making sure, okay, I don't have a lot of time, but during breakfast we chat. In the car ride we chat. You know, like making the best with the time you have?
17: Yes. Yes, absolutely. And so I implore parents to be mindful that children, first of all, they don't just need quality of time. They do need some degree of quantity of time. And for parents to understand that if a child is misbehaving, if a child isn't getting their homework done, if a child hasn't put their shoes away, follow through. Let the children know that those limits, boundaries, and expectations remain so that they internalize a sense of, you actually care about me because you're paying attention to what I'm doing and what I'm not doing.
1: Okay.
17: We don't want to turn our kids into little narcissists when, because out of parental guilt, we're forever giving in to them.
1: Yeah.
17: That isn't good for our kids.
1: Then you'll end up like me, and no one wants that.
17: We should be lucky to end up like you, David.
1: Oh, well, thank you, Gary. Is there a line where work-life balance issues can become like mental health issues? Like when you're just, I mean, I feel like people get burnout. Burnout, I feel, is this HR word to normalize being overworked. Oh, I just have burnout. I'll take a week off and I'll be fine when the problem is way worse.
17: Yeah, serious mental health issues associated with that, in particular, depression and or anxiety. The anxiety is, how am I going to catch up? How am I going to catch up? And the worrying about that.
1: I know that feeling of laying in bed at night, staring at my ceiling when I should be sleeping, thinking, how am I going to get through tomorrow? Meanwhile, the fact that I'm not sleeping is going to make tomorrow worse.
17: Okay. Yeah. And the depression is, I can't catch up. I can't. Woe is me. And I see those things that I would like to be doing and should, you know, maybe should be doing, slipping away. And I can't be there and be the parent that I would like to be for my children. And you know, there's a slippery slope with parental mental health issues as well. And that is the degree to which the parents are affected by depression and or anxiety. They are, again, distracted from the needs of the children.
1: We are discussing work-life balance with Gary Dierenfeld. Somehow it's getting much deeper than that, though. When we come back, how to repair a relationship when you've been unavailable and you want to make changes? I ask for a friend, not for me. I'm asking for a friend here. It's Therapy Thursdays on a Wednesday. Gary Dierenfeld is a therapist and social worker. We'll be back with more life-work balance in a moment. See how I reversed it to keep it interesting?
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1: Therapy on Wednesday, intended for Thursday, but airs on a Wednesday. It's Therapy Thursdays on a Wednesday. Expert in family and marital therapy, Gary Dierenfeld, is here to discuss work-life balance. We were talking about the impact that a lousy work-life balance can have on kids before the break. Now I want to talk about how to repair a relationship when you have been not present because of work. I'm asking for a friend because this has happened to me. Gary, welcome back to the show.
17: Okay, so let's put that in the context of parenting and children and how to better meet kids' needs in the circumstance.
1: Parenting and children first, you know, children first always. We'll treat it like the Titanic, but then I want to talk about it between adults, you know, like because I don't have kids.
17: I have a cat. There too. You know. There too. Yeah. Absolutely. Yeah. So with children, some children will struggle because they haven't had enough parental time. Parental time, care, and attention. And so you will, in some houses, you will see that in the child's behavior. They will misbehave. And they're not looking to be persnickety And you know, we use the phrase, it's for attention. They're attention seeking. There could be truth to that. But they're not looking to be bad. They're still looking to be loved. So one of the things parents can do when their child is seemingly misbehaving, the child may not even realize what's underneath it, but the parent can call over their child. Child, come here. Come here. And you sound stern while you're doing it. Come. And the closer they get, the calmer and more loving the parent gets. Come here, sweetheart. Come here. Sweetheart, I have no clue what's going on for you and why you're carrying on as you're carrying on, but I want you to know I love you.
1: Aww.
17: And you bring that child.
1: I feel like you're talking to me right now. I'm liking it.
17: You bring that child into your arms. You give them a big squeeze. You give them a kiss on their neck or on the head. Listen, I recognize there are some kids who are neuroatypical for whom that kind of touch, it doesn't work for them. So you have to know your child. And it could be just the verbal aspect of the message for that child. But for a neurotypical child, you know, you can grab their face and give them a kiss on the forehead and say, you're better than this, sweetheart.
1: Okay.
17: I love you.
1: I love it. And we're talking about repairing relationships when you've been at work too much and haven't been around. I get it. I want to talk about somebody who used to host an overnight radio show by the name of David Cooper. It's a friend of mine. In 2021 and 2022, I had this. It was my first radio job. I would work midnight to 4 on this show. I'd be amped after 4 a.m. I wouldn't get into bed until like 6. And I'd wake up at 2 p.m. And because it was my first job, I would start working on the evening show. And I'd work from 2 to midnight prepping the show, then midnight to 4 on the show, 4 to 6, amped up. I didn't see my girlfriend, Miranda. Sorry, this friend didn't see their girlfriend, Amanda, for like a year. And it caused a lot of, I don't know, turbulence in our relationship. When I left that job, I had the difficult work of making up for exhibiting horrible work-life balance. How do you recommend someone who's similar to me, where like they're in a situation where they haven't been around their family, and then all of a sudden they want to fix it, and maybe they've rearranged things at work to provide for that, or maybe they want to make changes? Where do you even begin?
17: So let me speak first to the partner's experience of that.
1: Yeah.
17: Okay. So they too, like that child, can be getting antsy, angry, upset, agitated. And it's not uncommon for us as adults in that emotional space to come across as angry and blaming. I've seen many parents and many couples, rather, in this scenario that you're describing. The message that the partner wants to provide isn't one of anger and blame. They need to look at their partner caringly, lovingly, and say, I know this job is important to you. I just want you to know I miss you. I just miss you.
1: I would get defensive this friend would get defensive when Amanda did that. You know, she would be like, oh, I know this job is important to you, but I really want to spend time with you. I'm like, I can't. I got too much work.
17: Yeah. You know? And so the degree to which that partner can still show empathy, I get it. This is new to you.
1: Yeah.
17: I just want you to know that I miss you. I'm wondering if we can have a date.
1: And we did.
17: Okay.
1: So expressing care when the partner isn't there because they're working too much?
17: When we bring anger, blame, and scorn, we take a problem and it's like bringing oil to a fire. We're energizing the conflict. When we bring concern and empathy and caring, we can extinguish that fire and make a more meaningful, caring relationship.
1: In radio, we're always trying to boil down what we talk about, whether it's an expert on a topic, maybe it's a medical boil down, what we talk about, whether it's an expert on a topic, maybe it's a medical issue, maybe it's an astronomy topic. We're always trying to boil it down to like, what's the soundbite for the listener? But what I like about this conversation with you is like, you're not giving people solutions to deal with improving their work-life balance, because there kind of like often isn't one.
17: it's
1: deal with what you got, even if your work-life balance is terrible. I think that's the more honest conversation. I'm glad we're having it.
17: Absolutely. We are being realistic. This is 2026. Work-life balance has been thrown out the window, and now we have to cope with

0: with the impacts on family, on children, on loved ones.
1: And so the soundbite is how best to cope, not how to fix your life. Like, oh, you need that income. You need that job for a lot of people. I mean, maybe there are people out there who can quit their job. Maybe there's rich people who are workaholics who don't have to work that much. Fine. But that's almost nobody. Everyone's struggling.
0: So let me give you a metaphor, another way of thinking about facilitating the relationship. And that is by having islands of care.
1: Oh,
0: islands of care.
1: I like it.
0: And an island of care, it can be a date, it could be a hug and a kiss at the door, where rather than that it kiss off, you know, it's a quick and you're out, it's you actually take a moment and embrace your partner. Take three extra seconds and hold them tightly. 3 seconds.
1: So rather than when your boss says you got to work late every night this week and tell your boss no, and that gets you fired, instead focus on what little sort of islands of care that you have with your family and put good quality time there, so that when your work-life balance is garbage, which inevitably it will be for a lot of people, that's where you put your focus. Is that what you're saying?
0: And you can do that with your kids. Quite frankly, I do that with my adult son and daughter-in-law. They both work from home. I can walk up to them from behind, kiss them on the top of their head, and leave. That's it.
1: I do that with my cat. Even when I'm locked in my, you know, my office all evening working on the show, and he's outside the door meowing, and if my girlfriend's not home, he's got nobody. But I, you know, I give my cat a little kiss because I know I'm busy and I know he wants to play and I can't.
0: It's that island of care, my friend.
1: Okay.
0: It's like when I look at you right now, because, you know, we're on video as we're chatting, and here's what I'm going to do. I'm going to squeeze you with my eyes. You ready? Here it comes.
1: All right. Gary Dierenfeld is a social worker and a therapist. That concludes Therapy Thursdays on a Wednesday. Coming up next, GLP-1 drugs, you know, like Ozempic, the so-called miracle drug for weight loss. It can have an effect on your sex drive. It can even cause ED. We'll tell you more about those side effects on the other side of the break.
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8: 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It's time for sunny days, warmer temperatures, and spring arrivals at Channer's. 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
14: From the National Newsroom of the Canadian Press, I'm Rob Westgate. An Alberta judge has quashed a separatist petition saying that the provincial government had a duty to consult with First Nations.
15: Justice Shana Leonard says the petition, which Premier Danielle Smith said would be put on the ballot this fall if it had enough signatures, should never have been issued. Lawyers for several Alberta First Nations had argued the province's referendum process and its use by separatists are unconstitutional, as there's no requirement for Indigenous consultation. They also said separation would violate treaty rights. Lawyers for the province defended the process and pushed for the separatist petition to play out. Bill Graveland, The Canadian Press.
14: Advocates in Vancouver are decrying the lack of suicide prevention barriers on a local bridge after a woman fell and died in the latest case this week. The woman fell from Granville Street Bridge early Wednesday, despite hours of police negotiations which shut down the bridge. Granville Island General Manager Tom Lancaster says they've been calling for a barrier for years, and the island beneath the bridge has already developed a traumatic response protocol because of jumpers.
16: My mind just goes to the worst possible place, right? On a busy day, something like that happens, and it impacts people's lives forever.
14: The City of Vancouver says it's seeking funding from senior government for a barrier and will look into relocating local funding once other levels of government commit to their share of the project. Vancouver's mayor is issuing a clarification after admitting that he uses, quote, 11 AI agents to do his work. Ken Sims says his use of AI is limited to strictly personal endeavors. He found himself offering the explanation after speaking at the Web Summit in Vancouver on Tuesday, where he praised the efficiency of the technology. Those comments sparked concerns that he may be sharing government data or the personal information of residents with the AI agents and tools. Now over to Atlantic Canada, where Nova Scotia's Progressive Conservative government is signing a contract to have four fixed-wing water bombers and a coordination plane ready for wildfire season. Tim Houston says wildfire seasons are becoming more intense and unpredictable, and the new equipment will help ensure the province is fully prepared. Last August, the Long Lake wildfire burned for 1 month over 84 square kilometers and destroyed 20 homes in the Annapolis Valley. And finally, another player in the overdose death of actor Matthew Perry has been sentenced.
17: A licensed drug addiction counselor who delivered the ketamine that killed Friends star Matthew Perry has been sentenced to 2 years in prison. Eric Fleming had pleaded guilty to distribution of ketamine, resulting in death. Fleming connected Perry with a drug dealer known as the Ketamine Queen, Jasmine Sanga. She was previously sentenced to 15 years in prison. Fleming cooperated with authorities and gave up Sanga, leading to his lighter sentence. Fleming is the fourth person sentenced out of five people who have pleaded guilty in Perry's death. I'm Lisa Dwyer.
14: This is the Canadian Press. In sports, Marina Mabry scored a game-high 26 points and had four steals to lead the expansion Toronto Tempo to their first WNBA win, 86-73, over the Seattle Storm. Meantime, the Professional Women's Hockey League is set to expand to 11 teams with clubs in Hamilton and Las Vegas. The league's two newest franchises will be joining Detroit as expansion clubs next season, with the possibility of one more team yet to be announced. The league's third season will end with a Canadian champion for the first time as the Montreal Victoire and the Ottawa Charge kick off their best-of-five Walter Cup final tomorrow. And finally, Toronto Maple Leafs general manager John Chayka says there is no timeline to replace head coach Craig Berube. Chayka says the team will conduct a wide-ranging search to replace the 60-year-old, who was fired earlier today after two seasons with the NHL team. Chayka said he respects Berube as a coach, but the team needs to move in a different direction after finishing last in the Atlantic Division. From the Canadian Press, I'm Rob Westgate.
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18: Coming up this hour on The Last Show, a tiny scratch, a flesh-eating fly, and a pet emergency that you really don't want to Google. The New World screwworm is moving north, and vets say awareness of the dangerous parasite matters. So that's what's coming up halfway through the hour, but let's dive in with our current topic. The miracle drug, or maybe not, of Ozempic. It's used for weight loss, and the class of drugs are called GLP-1 receptors, but I think a lot of people don't talk about the side effects or know about them. And one surprising one is lowered sex drive and erectile dysfunction. And we are here with Dr. Sohail Gandhi, the former president of the Ontario Medical Association, to go over Ozempic and why it might not be an amazing choice for everybody. Sohail, welcome to the show.
19: Oh, thank you for having me.
18: So I only know of Ozempic because like celebrities take it and my friends who take it, they all rave about it. But I think there's a lot there. And with such prevalence of use, I think it's important to talk about side effects.
19: Absolutely. So one thing to keep in mind is that there are actually three different compounds in this class of GLP-1 products. There's semaglutide, which is the Ozempic. There's tirzepatide, which probably works better. And it goes by a trade name called Mounjaro. And there's a third one that will be out next year, which will be even better pill called retatrutide, which you can get from a compounding pharmacy right now, so long as you have faith in the compounding pharmacy. And all of these drugs work in a combination of manners in the body. They're not really drugs. I don't really think of them as drugs per se, because they're not really a foreign product. They're made out of something called peptides, which all of us have. They're a very organic compound. And what they do is they tell your body to do certain things or to not do certain things, because they're basically a messenger to your body that tells your body, hey, listen, you're full, don't eat anymore, or food's going too fast through your gut, but let's slow it down. Or in some cases, they do affect the pleasure centers of the brain and can help your body feel more pleasure when there's less pleasure, when normally they'd be less, or the other way around, depending on the indication.
18: Now, changes to one's sex drive. I've never heard of this one, so I think it's important to talk about. I know when I was first introducing this a few moments ago, I said lowered sex drive, but that's not the whole story. It can have a wide range of effects on one's sex drive.
19: Exactly. And so, I always get a little bit cautious when we talk about a treatment that affects sex drive, because automatically you get a whole bunch of interesting people go to their doctors and ask for the treatment. I've prescribed a fair bit of medications in this class because I do work at a wellness clinic. I'm a medical director, a wellness clinic that does a lot of weight loss therapy. I can tell you that in my personal experience, matches the recently released study, which showed that actually about 50% of people have about some improvement actually in sexual satisfaction and sexual function. And that's multifactorial, because, you lose weight and you feel better about yourself, and you sort of, when you feel better about yourself, you tend to be more active and want things. And just the way society is right now, if you lose weight, you become more attractive by definition to potential partners. So actually about 50% of people find some improvement. A significant number find no change whatsoever. There is a small number of people in whom, yes, the sex drive does go down. And there's probably a combination of reasons for that. It's not so much just one thing that these class of drugs do. They tend to reduce circulation a little bit in some people to the clitoris or the penis, which is, you know, you need blood flow to enjoy sex in those areas. The number happens to be about 1.4% in men. And usually those people who have decreased sex drive have significant other medical problems as well. They have significant diabetes or significant other health issues. For people who are generally fairly healthy, it tends to be a little bit, I stress, please don't run to your doctor asking for this to improve your sex life, but it tends to be a little bit better.
1: And there's this relatively low reported side effect, and I love the name of this, although the actual thing that it is kind of not that great, but anorgasmia, basically the inability to climax, the inability to orgasm. Is that something that I should be worried about if I were to take a GLP-1 receptor, or is that really a small minority of patients?
19: So it's a very small minority of patients. You shouldn't worry about it because that effect is reversible. So if, God forbid, you're in that, you know, approximately 1% of people whom that happens to, because, as I said, the GLP treatments, they do affect the pleasure centers of your brain in different ways. And so if that does happen, thankfully, that effect is reversible. So I would suggest you not be concerned about that and focus on the bigger picture of how much this medication can help you if taken properly.
1: Well, let's talk about that then. We don't necessarily have to stay on these sexual side effects. I guess ED would be in that same category. It's about 1%, not to worry about, similar to aorgasmia. But let's talk about some of the positives. I mean, why should folks be curious about taking this medication?
19: So, you know, unfortunately in North America, we have an obesity crisis right now. And, you know, these medications do help with weight loss. That's been proven for both of the ones that are commercially available, and certainly Recfurturide, the one that's coming next year, looks extremely promising and frankly better than the first two. So these treatments can help you lose weight. These treatments can help reduce the chance of your getting diabetes, much less, you know, if you have diabetes already, they'll obviously help with that condition as well. And so they do result in some significant benefit that way, which I think is very important. And again, I want to stress that probably for about 50% of people who take it, they will actually get better self-esteem simply by losing weight, and they'll feel better about themselves. So there's a tremendous psychological effect to taking these treatments, especially when you get the positive results. I do stress to people who take these treatments that the main side effect, I mean, we've talked about some of the rare side effects, but the main side effect is because of how the medication works. It slows down how fast food goes through your system. So when you swallow food, it goes into your food pipe and into your stomach and into your bowels. By slowing down that rate, it makes your stomach feel full all the time, which is why people don't eat, right? Mm-hmm. But the main side effects are related to that, because about 10-15% of people will feel bloated. They'll feel like they're full all the time. They'll get nausea. And it's really important, if you're going to take this medication, please, please, please make sure that before you start, you have a serving of fruit or vegetable with each and every single meal, because the fiber that you're taking during those meals will help counteract the chance that you're getting the main side effect with these treatments.
1: Now, I have one friend in particular who I won't name, but they are interested in taking it. And they're only, I don't know, they're interested in losing 5 or 10 pounds. They look fine to me. They're certainly not in the obese category. Is it a good drug to take if you're just interested in losing 5 or 10 pounds, or would that be a misuse?
19: I wouldn't give it to someone who only needed to lose 5 or 10 pounds myself. I think that, you know, if you're at that stage, because remember, even when you're taking this medication, you still have to do all the other stuff. You still have to eat properly. You still have to exercise regularly. You still have to make sure that you're getting whole foods instead of ultra processed foods. Like, all of that stuff doesn't change, right? So I personally wouldn't give it to someone who only needed to lose 5 pounds, and I'd encourage them to to sort of be more active. I think that, unfortunately, you see people who take it for reasons like that, and that, you know, it kind of takes off on

0: social media, people take it before weddings and that sort of thing. And I really don't think that's a good use of these treatments.
1: And you see celebrities and influencers kind of either promoting or implying that kind of use case. And I think it's important to outline that that's not a great use case for these drugs, however good they may be. Sohail, I have enjoyed this chat. Thanks for coming on and talking about these GLP-1 drugs, their associated receptors and side effects. I appreciate you coming on the show.
0: I'm happy to be here. Thanks for having me.
1: Dr. Sohail Gandhi is the former president of the Ontario Medical Association. Coming up next, monkeys playing video games. Not for bananas, but just because they're curious. They're kind of like us. I'm David Cooper. Details in a moment.
2: 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Call 1-888-505-6644. That's 1-888-505-6644. The Last Show with David Cooper.
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0: I learn a lot. I do. I learn a lot. So your producer sends me a handful of articles and studies, and then I pick which ones I understand and that I can talk about with some sort of semblance of intelligence.
1: Have you ever treated a macaque? I've seen you treat monkeys like in India, but have you treated a macaque?
0: Not a macaque. It's been the only monkeys have been rhesus monkeys. I couldn't tell you the difference.
1: They look different,
0: I guess, and apparently macaque monkeys like video games.
1: Oh.
0: There you go. Segue.
1: That's the story?
0: That's the story.
1: Great, thanks.
0: Well, not really. I mean, so this story comes out of Japan, and they're trying to do research regarding the value of curiosity and this sort of information-seeking impulse that we have that is independent of extrinsic rewards. Right? Like you do a lot of things because you're going to get some sort of reward and you know you're going to get that reward. Like talking to you, David, I get a reward of seeing your wonderful face and hearing your crisp, smooth voice.
1: Oh, so nice.
0: But the curiosity, like it's its own reward of finding out what is around the corner, just around the river bend. What is around that corner and finding that out ends up being its reward. So these group of scientists out of the Kyoto University Institute for the Evolutionary Origins of Human Behavior, also known as EHUB, printed a article in the Journal of iScience. And what they were doing is they decided to develop a video game that sparked the curiosity and engagement of animals that were going to be in laboratories or in zoos in hopes to sort of improve their quality of life. And they were incredibly surprised how well it worked with the macaque monkey. So the game is simple. Basically, there's a touch screen on a computer, and the monkey, there's like these two buttons on the touch screen.
1: Red and yellow, yeah, I'm looking at it, yeah.
0: Red and yellow, and there's like one button. The monkey realizes that if they press it, a little sort of puppet appears on the screen, but it appears in an area where they know it's predictable. They know where this little character is going to appear. And then the other button, it varies. They can't predict.
1: Unpredictable puppet button.
0: There you go. And what they found time and time again, and they basically switched it up and they had different sounds and all these different sort of characteristics so that they're trying their best to show that this was not just sort of a unique situation. Pretty much every single time, the monkeys went for the unpredictable button, and they were not getting any reward for it. And they actually found some monkeys were waiting and hitting the unpredictable button 100 times in a row, which means they got them addicted to playing video games.
1: We're not so different from our cousins, the monkey.
0: We're not so different from our cousins, the monkey. And then I'm reading this article going, wait a minute, is this actually some sort of research that is going to be used for social media to keep us just doom scrolling and hitting the button like crazy? Who knows? I'd like to think I'm more wise and complicated than a macaque monkey, but let's be honest, we're not. But it was just this interesting, I find it very interesting about the behavior of primates. We are primates in that curiosity. Maybe it did kill the cat, but it kept us interested and kept us engaged. So
1: it may have been the process by which our brains got smarter. Is that how you describe it? Smarter brains?
0: Smarter brains, bigger brains, more developed, more evolution.
1: Like our curiosity, our ancestors that were slightly more curious had this advantage, and then blah, blah, blah, blah, blah, blah, and that's what made us smart.
0: Yeah, and I mean, I think that curiosity of, again, finding out what's behind the next corner, sometimes it's a saber-toothed tiger, but other times it's a nice area to eat and a place where you can find berries and you never really know, right? So maybe unpredictability and our desire for finding out the answers is what has allowed us to become this amazing species dominating the planet that we currently are.
1: Some of us are kind of jerks, but yeah, on the whole, we're pretty cool.
0: I bet you there's some monkeys that are jerks too.
1: Yeah, didn't you see the one about the little monkey who got like ostracized? Didn't we talk about that on the show like a month ago or two?
0: That's right, he got ostracized and then they had to give him a toy and he was cuddling up with the toy and everyone thought it was really cute, but it was really like, no, this this dude's been

0: to the point where he now has a robot friend.
1: Great.
0: Awesome.
1: That's honestly doesn't sound too different from humans.
0: Yeah, there you go.
1: Yeah, yeah. All right, let's talk the Macedonian Herman tortoise that is not doing so well.
0: It is not doing so well, and it should be, for all intents and purposes, it should be doing very, very well as a species in this one particular island, this Golemgrad Island on Lake Prespa in North Macedonia, is this perfect place for these giant tortoises because the weather is perfect for reptiles. They're surrounded by cliffs, not veterinarians like me. They're surrounded by tall cliffs, and so there's no predators. There's no boar, there's no rats, there's no dogs, and humans are not allowed to be there. So it should be this perfect environment, and when you go there, there's actually 50 tortoises per hectare. It is filled with tortoises, but something is putting them at risk for complete extinction within this island, this tiny little ecosystem. Any idea what it is, David? Did you do your homework?
1: I did, in the sense that I'm looking at the article right now and talking slowly, saying that I did while I read what they did. It's their behavior, their self-destructive behavior.
0: Specifically, the men's self-destructive,
1: classic,
0: possibly toxic,
1: classic
0: behavior. They're going through what is called demographic suicide.
1: Oh, no.
0: So demographic suicide is a, I guess, theoretical process, but it's now being proven. It's a situation that happens generally in high-density populations, which this is, in which violent sexual behavior is so prevalent that it threatens the survival of the females. So on this island, there are 40 males for every one female.
1: And they're just beating the crap out of each other?
0: They're beating the crap out of the females.
1: Oh.
0: So apparently what is happening is the mating process of these tortoises is quite violent. And what happens is the males, they say they're being coercive. No, they're bullying. They're terrorizing these females. They bump into them like bumper cars. They bite them until they bleed.
1: Oh.
0: They sleep right beside them so that the female gets no rest, and the males, sometimes 3 to 8 at a time, will be harassing this female. She can't eat. She can't sleep. She's losing weight. She's losing the ability to produce eggs. Sometimes when they mate with her, they push her so hard, they knock her off the cliff.
1: And that's the end.
0: And that's the end.
1: And that's why so many males outnumber the females. This is horrific. Nature is horrific.
0: Nature is pretty horrific. And they're saying that basically in the next couple of decades, if this continues, no more females. And then the males will be alone mating with, attempting to mate with rocks. The males are so, they can't tell. They can't tell between a rock and a female, but they're going to be there for another 80 years without any females.
1: All right. Well, if you were planning on going to that Macedonian island where you're not allowed to go to visit the Herman tortoises, you better get there in the next 80 years is the real takeaway for people at home on this story.
0: You better get there soon. And be nice to female tortoises, guys.
1: All right. When we come back, how to protect your pet from the New World screwworm. Great. I didn't even know that was a thing. Now I'm worried. When we come back, Cliff's either going to comfort us or horrify us, or maybe some combination of both. Dr. Cliff Redford is a veterinarian.
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11: The gap between I don't get it and that's incredible is right here. The Last Show with David Cooper.
1: Dr. Cliff Redford is here. It is vet talk. It is pet talk. Are you worried about the new world, screwworm? You might have to be after hearing what Cliff has to say. Cliff, welcome in.
0: Thanks for having me. I'm not worried because I'm in Toronto and it's cooler here.
1: Okay, good.
0: But if you're in anywhere that's warmer, which there's a lot of places warmer than Toronto, pretty much two-thirds of the United States has to worry about this new world screwworm.
1: I've never heard of it.
0: Yeah.
1: So it's a screwworm that occurs in the new world.
0: Apparently.
1: Okay, well, okay.
0: Yeah, I mean, those are the scariest type of screwworms.
1: It's true.
0: It's the old world ones. No, that's not a problem. It's the new world ones.
1: Got it.
0: I thought there was a wall being built around the U.S. Isn't that going to keep these? Oh, wait, these things fly.
1: Oh,
0: that's right. That's the problem. They're coming up from the south, immigrating to the U.S. and causing problems with your dogs, your cats, your birds. They're indiscriminate screwworms. They will screw any animal and
1: they'll worm their way to do it.
0: They'll worm their way to do it. All right. So what this is a it's a type of parasite in the bot fly category.
1: Mm.
0: And these bot flies lay eggs in open wounds. And it only has to be like a pinpoint scratch. So especially dogs that spend a lot of time outside, less category. And these bot flies lay eggs in open wounds, and it only has to be like a pinpoint scratch. So especially dogs that spend a lot of time outside, less so cats because the way they clean themselves, though not impossible. What ends up happening is if your pet has the tiniest little scratch, maybe it had surgery and the stitches look great, but of course there's going to be some, you know, millimeter openings.
1: They also look great to a New World botfly screwworm, whatever.
0: That's right. Yeah. And this botfly lays up to 100 eggs.
1: That's so many eggs.
0: Like warmer climates, something like 70 to 90 Fahrenheit. Then these larvae within 12 hours hatch and feed on live flesh.
1: Oh, no.
0: And they create a nasty odor. They create infection. Obviously, they do a lot of damage. And they're coming to the U.S. They were seen back in 2016, but now parasitology experts are saying, get ready. This is probably the year. That it's happening.
1: So never leave your house and never open your windows is the warning here?
0: Never open your windows, never leave your house, just listen to the last show. It will be the last show that you listen to.
1: Does it kill you, or it just creates gnarly wounds and possible complications from, like, infection?
0: Well, I mean, that can kill you.
1: But, I mean, it doesn't, like, give you a disease. It's just the gnarly wound.
0: Correct. Yeah, so this is not a disease in the sense of once you get the larva off these worms off your pet, then they can heal.
1: They'll heal, yeah. Okay.
0: They can heal fine.
1: But if it doesn't heal, it can get it being a gnarly infection. That can kill them.
0: Yeah, I mean, it can be more than just infection. They will, this is, for those of you, put down your food and your coffee. this may not be pleasant. If your animal has had surgery, let's say a spay surgery, they're going to find their way into the abdomen and they're going to eat organs. I mean, that's what's going to happen. So,
1: is there a cure other than, like, getting them off with tweezers?
0: Not really. I mean, there are some anti-parasitic sprays that I've used a lot on my travels.
1: Can I get that at the pharmacy, Walgreens?
0: No. But I mean, you probably could get it at some sort of farming co-op, because these screwworms, their favorite beast of burden are cattle.
1: Okay,
0: and you got to protect the cattle. So the farmers have this stuff. We call it silver spray or purple spray because it either looks silver or purple. But you basically want to check your pets regularly for wounds or injuries, clean the wounds or injuries properly, monitor the wounds, make sure everything's healing up fine, keep them up to date on veterinarian care. Of course, I got to keep my veterinarian brothers and sisters working. And if you notice a poor healing wound, unusual swelling, an unusual funky kind of sweet odor, your dog or cat or hamster may be infected with screwworms.
1: Okay, thanks for the heads up. Cliff, our last story. You're going to give somebody out there marriage advice. This comes from the famous Dear Abby column, but we're going to call it Dear Cliffy. And it starts like this. Dear Cliffy, my husband refuses to let me get a new cat. Dun, dun, dun.
0: Now what?
1: Now what?
0: Now what? And I don't agree with Abby in this at all. So this is a situation where it's an older woman. She is retired due to medical reasons. She is homebound. She had a cat named Miss Kitty for 22 years, who was her companion.
1: It's an old cat.
0: And her cat, Miss Kitty, has been gone for 12 years. And she's lonely. She's lonely. She's depressed. She has no reason to get out of the house. So she's asked her husband, who's also now retired, she says, I want to get another cat. But he says, we've done this already. And he says, no. He says, you know, she talks about how she has explained to him, reminded him that she has supported him in all of his hobbies, every single one he has ever engaged in with no complaint, and that she feels alone and she wants to get this cat. And that although it sounds like she has some physical limitations and challenges, she's saying, I can get things delivered. He doesn't have to do anything. I can get self-cleaning litter boxes. The cat can live in the room with us, so he'll always be around when he goes out and does whatever he's doing. But he says, no, Now, and she says, you know, is my son or is my

0: a husband being stubborn. And Abby says, your husband isn't stubborn, he's selfish.
1: Wow.
0: Wow. And she basically says, loneliness and depression are serious, and you don't need that anymore because you're suffering, and maybe you should get your doctor to explain to your husband the importance of it. Abby, no. This is not right. We're not talking about a hobby where she wants to pick up a video game like the macaques from the earlier segment. This is an animal that is coming into a home that sounds like it's going to break up. It's going to be a broken home when this kitty cat comes in. Miss Kitty is going to cause a divorce, and that's not fair on the cat. And I'm sorry, it's not fair on the husband. If it was the wife, it wouldn't be any different. Both members of the family have to agree to be getting a pet.
1: You're approaching this like a vet, like a whole household needs to agree.
0: Unbelievable.
1: And I'm with you, but I'm kind of with Abby. I think the thing that needs to change is the husband's attitude, you know, and until he does change that attitude, I agree they shouldn't get a pet. But I think this is more like a relationship problem. As long as the husband doesn't want it, they should not get a cat. I agree with you. But the husband should maybe rethink his position here. Like, why doesn't he want it?
0: Yeah, I mean, yeah, we don't know, right? We don't know if he just, maybe he just doesn't like cats. And he put up with Miss Kitty for 22 years and couldn't believe that she was living that long. How good was that veterinarian, eh? But yeah, they need to, it sounds like they need to go to counseling for many more other issues than just whether or not they're going to have a cat. And surprise, surprise, emailing into a newspaper is just not enough. They need to come on to a podcast.
1: They do.
0: And have it out. That's what they need.
1: With qualified veterinarian and amateur therapist, unlicensed, Cliff Redford.
0: You'd be amazed how many times I do have to deal with sort of marriage issues in my clinic.
1: The pet's a focal point for the marriage issues.
0: The pet's a focal point, and it's often one family member wants to proceed with that $5,000 surgery. And the other one doesn't. And I'm going to side on the animal because that's why I'm making the recommendation. But I can't ignore that other conversation, right? It is a joint parenting of this pet. So I'm sorry, Abby, you're wrong in this situation. Maybe the husband's being selfish. I don't know. But until that gets fixed, and maybe it's not going to get fixed, he has the right to his feelings. The cat has to stay away.
1: You heard it here first. Dear Cliffy, don't bring a pet into a house where one or more of the primary people who live there, not kids, forget about kids, doesn't want the pet.
0: Who cares about kids?
1: All right. Who cares about kids? You heard it here first. Cliff is a veterinarian. His name is Dr. Cliff Redford, in case you're wondering. Cliff, thanks for being here.
0: Thanks, man.
1: Just ahead, what if the real threat to your relationship's romance isn't boredom, stress, or fighting, but the laundry basket? A new study looks at chores, your desire, and what happens when someone in the house does a little more than the other.
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0: called Labor, where new research looks at chores, gender expectations, and how the everyday division of labor in your house might shape your desire. I am here with Alexandra Liepman, who's a clinical psychology researcher at the University of Colorado Boulder, who's researched this. Alexandra, welcome to the show.
1: Thank you. Thank you so much for having me.
0: So one of the terms that came up when I was reading about your study is benevolent sexism. And I think for most people, they would think, wait, how can sexism be benevolent? How can it be a maybe good thing? What does that mean in plain English?
1: Yeah, that's a term I think a lot of people get confused by. And so, yeah, there are two types of sexism, and we often classify them as different types. So benevolent sexism is basically the belief that women should be cherished, protected, and provided for by men, but really for them taking on this more caregiving and homemaker role. And then we have the second form of sexism called hostile sexism. And this is really, you know, what people tend to think about when they're talking about sexism. So really these beliefs that women who defy men's power should be punished, and really these misogynistic views. And so these two types of sexism are really highly correlated. So people who believe these more benevolent views often also believe these more hostile views. So they definitely go together.
0: Let's get to the headline here, because it sounds almost, I don't know, dangerously simple that household chores can affect desire. They can affect a couple's sex life. What were you really trying to understand here when you did your study?
1: So we know that, you know, in man-woman relationships, so mixed gender relationships, women are often taking on a lot of the household chores. They're tending to be doing more of it, especially compared to their partner. And we also know that women often tend to report lower sexual desire in long-term relationships with men. And so a lot of the research has really looked at more of these biological factors like hormones or personal factors like stress. And a lot less work has really looked on these more nuanced approach to gender inequities and how that's playing out in a relationship. And so we really wondered, you know, diving into these mixed gender relationships, whether one way that women might be reporting lower sexual desire is potentially when they're doing more of the household labor. But again, as you're saying, it's not just a simple story. It really depended on, you know, women's own gender beliefs, which we can talk about a little bit later.
0: Yeah, interesting. Okay. And what were the basic findings there in households where women had to do the lion's share of the work? Was there less desire there, or was it more complicated than that?
1: Yeah. So the link between doing household chores and sexual desire really depended on gender and also depended on women's gender beliefs. And so here, for women who endorsed less benevolent sexism, meaning they really endorsed more of these egalitarian gender roles, when these women were doing more of the household chores compared to their partner, they were reporting lower sexual desire for their partner. But when they were equally sharing the household chores, they were actually reporting the highest levels of sexual desire for their partner. But in contrast, for women who endorse more of these benevolent sexism views, so more of these traditional gender roles, when they were doing more of the household labor, they weren't reporting lower sexual desire. So it really seems that this association between household chores and sexual desire really depends on women's own gender beliefs.
0: How do you interpret something like that? It sounds, maybe not disappointing is the word I'd look for here, but it's interesting to me that these views can shape like division of labor and how a couple should structure their lives. How would you interpret something like that?
1: Yeah, that's something we've definitely thought a lot about. And so I think when women are wanting equity in their relationship and, you know, their partner is just not contributing the way that they want to be and they're really taking on all this burden, it would make sense, I think, a lot that, you know, they might see their partner less sexually. They might want to have less sex with them versus for women who do hold these more traditional beliefs. I think if their relationship is playing out in the way that they expect it to, that might not be as associated to how they're sexually perceiving and viewing their partner. But something really important to note is that even though women who endorse these more traditional gender beliefs, and even though they're not reporting lower sexual desire when they are doing more of this household labor, there's a lot of work showing that they do tend to experience pretty significant costs in their careers and personal lives, like lower career competence and advancement. So they are still experiencing some costs, they just are elsewhere.
0: Interesting. Would you say that for couples who have more kind of equal view on gender roles, that chores are sexy? I'm looking for at least a fun headline here.
1: Yeah, that's a good point. I think maybe these couples have probably had open and honest conversations about household chores. Again, we didn't really assess this in our study, so we don't know exactly what's going on. And that's something we really want to dive into more. But, you know, they might be having more conversations about this. And so we're not sure.
0: Now, what would be some of the reasons for this? What would be, let's take the example where it's a couple that holds more kind of equitable views of the genders. Why would the desire drop if the women had to do a majority of the chores versus not?
1: Yeah. And so, again, our study, we didn't assess this potential reason why this is going on, but we do have some thoughts. So the first thought could be, again, because what they're doing, you know, is really that their perception and wanting equity in their relationship is being violated. So their relationship is not living up to what they want. And that can, you know, potentially build resentment. We don't think that it's likely, it can be, there might be multiple factors, but we are less thinking that it's fatigue or exhaustion because we didn't find that doing more of the household labor was linked to sexual desire overall. It really depended on women's beliefs. So we think that it's more something cognitive that's going on, something about these expectations being violated. But we definitely need a lot more research here.
0: Do certain types of chores or household labors affect this more? Like, I'm thinking of ones that you might categorize more as emotional labor, like managing the household budget or parenting stuff, which is a little more heavier than, say, yeah. I don't know, smaller things like keeping the pantry stocked.
1: Yeah, so we did look at the individual types of chores, so these subsets, and we did find that when women were doing more cleaning, regardless of their gender beliefs, they were reporting lower sexual desire for their partner. Also, when they were doing more childcare, they were also reporting lower sexual desire and also more financial tasks. So we do find that there is this subset. And then also mothers who are doing more of the overall household chores are reporting lower sexual desire. So parents should really seem to be especially mindful of, you know, what's going on after raising children for sexual desire.
0: There's a bit of a tangent here. I always hear this phrase amongst men. It's like, just tell me what to do and I'll do it. They think they do an equal amount of labor as the partner. And maybe on paper they do. But the woman in the relationship has to, like, tell the man to take care of the kid, take the kid to school, do the financial planning stuff. And so this kind of emotional labor, the labor of actually like tracking it all and scheduling it all and making sure it gets done, even though the chores themselves are equal, falls on the woman. Does your research go into that kind of labor, this emotional labor?
1: Yeah. So part of the questions that we use to assess just household chores did include things like that. So managing the social calendar, calling banks to talk to them about just administrative things. So some of the stuff that's more behind the scenes that women are often taking on. And again, you're talking a lot about emotional labor. There are components that we assessed in our research. And there's a lot of other research looking at emotional labor and how it is kind of hidden from what we can really see, but it does have pretty big effects.
0: For couples listening who are knowing that in the other room is a sink full of dishes, what should they take from your study to make sure that it doesn't turn into like a courtroom drama, litigating every chore that got done and who should actually do the dishes?
1: Yeah, I think here really couples should take away that it's not just the dishes, it's not just the laundry, you know, it has associations with sex lives and with relationships. And so I think couples should really be having honest conversations about their expectations about gender roles, about their expectations about how household chores should be divided, and really sitting down and communicating this. I think also women who are struggling with, you know, taking on the bulk of the household chores, who don't want to be, really sitting down and, you know, trying to divide up what's going on, how we can get somewhere a little bit more equal, especially if they endorse more egalitarian views. And again, we need a lot more research on this area, but I think just having that conversation and knowing that this does have implications for your sex life really does matter.
0: Alexandra Liebman is a clinical psychology researcher at the University of Colorado Boulder. Alexandra, I've enjoyed the chat. Thanks.
1: Thank you.
0: That's a wrap on the show. That's a wrap on the night. Thanks for tuning in to The Last Show. 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

0: Welcome to The Rock. 7,000 stranded passengers find themselves on the edge of the world in the tiny community of Gander, Newfoundland, a town that will change their lives. 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
4: From the National Newsroom of the Canadian Press, I'm Rob Westgate. An Alberta judge threw out a separatist referendum petition saying Premier Danielle Smith's government had a duty to consult with First Nations. Justice Shana Leonard also said Alberta's chief electoral officer should never have issued the petition. Smith told reporters that the changes her government made to the process were meant to make it more permissible. She also questioned Leonard's ruling on the duty to consult.
5: It's very clear on a project basis what that looks like and what the end result would be. This is not clear. And so that's why we think it may be incorrect in law and why we'll be appealing it.
4: Stay Free Alberta handed in its petition last week, boasting that it had nearly 302,000 names, well above the 178,000 requirement. The CEO at ATCO says she does not share the same concerns other business leaders have expressed about what an increase in the industrial carbon price would mean for Canada's competitiveness. Nancy Southern says it will be an adjustment, but Canada's energy sector is up to the challenge.
6: None of us want to have additional tax imposed on us. However, we, and especially our Canadian oil industry, has been extraordinarily innovative.
4: Southern imagines a scenario where Canada is a world leader in carbon capture technology and clean fuels are in high global demand by 2040. Ontario's Education Minister, Paul Calandra, has denied a request to overturn a Catholic school board's decision not to fly the pride flag, saying he cannot interfere with denominational issues, even in boards under supervision.
7: Trustees at the Dufferin Peel Catholic District School Board voted 2 years ago against allowing flags marking pride and other events. The board is now one of eight under provincial supervision, and last fall Calandra directed it to change its flag policy to fly orange flags on the National Day of Truth and Reconciliation. But Calandra says the orange flags were not a denominational issue, and all he can do on the pride flag is direct the trustees to meet and reconsider their decision. Allison Jones, The Canadian Press, Toronto.
4: Former Mountie William Miker has been found not guilty of acting on behalf of the Chinese government. BC Supreme Court Justice Martha Devlin says she has doubts about the nature and extent of Miker's actions, adding that the Crown failed to prove beyond a reasonable doubt that he had committed any of the alleged acts. The Crown had accused the former RCMP officer of acting as a proxy for Beijing in a plan to coerce a multimillionaire to return to China to face fraud charges. And finally, overseas, where U.S. President Donald Trump has kicked off the busiest portion of his 3-day visit to China. but it is a trip that may end up focusing more on pageantry and symbolism than any major bilateral breakthroughs. He was meeting with Chinese President Xi Jinping at the Great Hall of the People. They planned a formal bilateral discussion and later a state banquet. This is the Canadian Press. In sports, outfielder Dalton Varsho hit a walk-off grand slam in the 10th inning to rally the Toronto Blue Jays to a 5-3 victory over the Tampa Bay Rays. The visitors led 3-1 heading into the bottom of the 10th on a pair of RBI singles. The Blue Jays avoided a sweep at home by taking the third game of the set. Onto the ice now, where Vegas Golden Knights defenseman Brady McNabb has been suspended for tomorrow's Game 6 of a second-round playoff series against the Anaheim Ducks. He laid a late hit on Anaheim's Ryan Poehling, which injured the Ducks' center. Vegas leads the best-of-seven series 3-2. The expansion Toronto Tempo has clinched their first WNBA win. The Tempo downing the visiting Seattle Storm 86-73. Marina Mabry scored a game-high 26 points and had 4 steals for the Tempo. And finally, retired Canadian curler Brad Gushue has taken over a job as High Performance Director of U.S. Curling. From the Canadian Press, I'm Rob Westgate.
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8: This is London Live. My name is Mike Stubbs. We need things to look forward to in life, and it can be very small. But if you've got it out there on the horizon, somehow it's easier to navigate through the rest of the day. Got a note that says, going to Halifax with my son, who is 5. This is awesome already. It says, flying from Kitchener, only $450 for both of us round trip. That is some good flight searching. Going for 4 nights, going for the lobster rolls. Definitely do that. That's the greatest thing. He will remember that forever. First time on a plane, no doubt. First lobster roll. First time he was able to eat 6 lobster rolls in a sitting. They're good. 519-643-2222. Let's go to the phones. Joe, what are you up to travel-wise this summer?
9: Hey, Mike. Thanks for having me. My travel plans this summer, I haven't really decided yet, but most likely nothing. It's just way too expensive. It's way too expensive. My wife and I and my 2 kids, just way overpriced. It's actually cheaper for us to get round trip flight to the States and back, somewhere sunny like Florida, let's say, and back, than it is to travel 2 hours to Niagara Falls for 4 or 5 days.
8: Isn't that crazy? Brutal. And you're exactly right. That's exactly right. When you factor in cost of hotel and gas, it is, you can find it. And it's the same thing Maple Leaf fans will say. It's cheaper for us to get on a plane and fly either to Sunrise, Florida, and I think you have to land in Fort Lauderdale in order to do that, or Tampa Bay, than it is to try and get tickets to Toronto. We've got some out-of-whack stuff in our lives when it comes to money, don't we?
9: Absolutely. You're probably going to think this is crazy to believe, but I went to Niagara Falls last summer for 5 days, hotels, food, accommodation, all that fun stuff, with 2 kids. I paid $6,000. This is madness. You got these extra taxes in Toronto, in Niagara Falls, this additional tax. Mm-hmm. Like, how are you going to lure in tourists to come? Anyways, I'm sure you got lots of callers, but that's just my 2 cents.
8: No, Joe, crazy. Love it.
9: Something needs to be done.
8: You've set a great standard, and you're exactly right. And that is, you have people nodding all over the place right now saying, yeah, $6,000 for 5 days, pretty much anywhere, not out of the question. And you would say, yeah, you've been to a resort. No, you have not been to a resort. You've been to a great place. Niagara Falls is a lot of fun for the kids, but it is that expensive. And why should it be? I don't get it.
9: Oh, exactly.
8: All right.
9: Yeah. Hopefully,
8: have a great day.
9: Thanks for your time, Mike. Bye.
8: Take care. Bye-bye. 519-643-2222. Vacation or even staycation ideas. You might say, there is this restaurant that we're going to go to that is 30 minutes drive from here. Very few people know about it. We go there. We eat. It is our vacation. We go home. We sit on the front porch. Whatever it is. Something to look forward to. And we really can. It doesn't have to be doing something massive. Doesn't have to be spending thousands, but a little brainstorm this afternoon for a Water Cooler Wednesday on what is it that is getting you to look forward to something this summer. Some little piece of travel, maybe. Got a text that says, September, going to Nova Scotia, meeting my sister who's from Winnipeg. That's go from southwestern Ontario and Winnipeg and go to Nova Scotia. You will have a good time. Lobster rolls, 519-643-2222. Peter, what do you have for us?
10: Well, my wife and I like going to different concerts, like live music. So this summer, we're going to hit a few concerts, like different places, right, in Ontario.
8: Fantastic.
10: So
8: some of the outdoor festivals, really, or you're just kind of picking out artists that you like and finding out where they are?
10: Well, my son plays in a band.
8: That's handy.
10: No, well, it is and it isn't. I mean, you get comped every now and again, but a lot of times you got to pay the price, which I don't mind.
8: Yeah.
10: You know, so, yeah, so if he's playing a concert, let's say, like the other fella said, Niagara Falls, he plays sometimes in Thoreau, in that area, and they have what's called the Canal Banks Festival. He'll play there. He'll play Orangeville. You know, like just local, small, affordable. Mm-hmm. You know, like, so we stay a night or two. I mean, last year, Mike, we went to Memphis, Tennessee, because he was playing in the IBC.
8: How was that?
10: It's like a world. That was 10 grand Canadian. Ooh. For a week. Yeah. It was expensive. But, you know, you only go around once.
8: Peter, love the call. Thanks so much for that.
10: Great. Take care.
8: Take care. But that has become the thing where if you are going to go and... Does this get back to our bottom line society? Is that what it gets back to, where everything has to be bottom line? So certainly the tourism sector tries to do that. And a lot of times it might be bottom lining, but the tourism sector, if you talk with whether it is hotels or restaurants, they're not pulling in the millions. They're also dealing with higher costs for things. I can't even imagine Disney now. Disney was something that you kind of saved up for, and if you could take the kids. I don't know what Disney costs now. I wonder what Disney costs now. Has anybody been to Disney recently? 519-643-2222. Janine, what do you have for us?
11: I absolutely love, along with my girlfriends, we go Sundays in the summer to Springbank Park to the free concerts in the Banshell. Go see KJ and the Motones or the Jitterbugs or Larry Smith. It's really excellent. It's free. Bring your lawn chair or you can use their chairs, of course.
8: And it sounds like it's something you look forward to doing. This is akin to a vacation right there.
11: Yes, every Sunday, and I think it starts in June and goes to September, and it's very nice in the afternoons.
8: Free, and you mentioned some bands that we know.
11: Yeah, I don't know if they'll be there this year because they change them every summer, but that's who I heard last year.
8: Amazing. Janine, thanks for the call. Yeah.
11: Okay, bye.
8: There's a great example of how simplistic we can make it, because a lot of times we fool ourselves, right? We think, okay, if we're going to go away on a vacation, we're going to have to shell out some bucks. We're going to have to pay. We have to save up. And then you never quite get there. If you've got that vacation fund and you're socking money away, you can be as disciplined as you want to. And then you take the car in and you hear, you know what? There's a broken strut. And in doing that, we kind of saw your brakes. And they need to be replaced. And so you say, well, I'm going to dip into the vacation fund again. And that vacation gets put off and put off. And that can happen. You can try and save for it. But I think we need to get to that smaller scale kind of thing. And that's a great example from Janine, where it can feel like a vacation. You know what else has stuff like that? Port Stanley. Port Stanley at the Legion every Sunday. And I don't want to say this too loud because it's jammed as it is. You can't find a place on their outdoor area. It's not even necessarily their patio. It extends out onto some grass. You can't get a seat, but it is another one of those festival-type atmospheres. It feels like you're on vacation. You're at a beach town. Maybe you find an Airbnb and you stay overnight. It would feel like a vacation. because it doesn't feel like you are where you are walking up the driveway to your house or taking the elevator up to your apartment. It feels totally different. We've got a beach town not too far away. 519-643-2222. Got a text that says it's cheaper to fly first class to Bahrain and stay four nights in a hotel and go to the F1 race than to travel to Montreal for just the race and not stay overnight. That's wild. That is wild stuff. Somebody else says it's cheaper now to go. Okay, this is kind of what I worried about. You ready for this text? It says cheaper now to go to Disney Tokyo in Japan than Disney in Florida. All right, travel agents, put that in. See if we can have a comparison price there. I wouldn't be shocked. I really wouldn't be shocked. Because it does come to bottom lining type things. And tourism is something that you want. You want to be able to do something, if for nothing else than to have something to look forward to. We'll take a break. More to come in a moment. This is London Live on 980 CFPL.
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8: This is London Live, and my name is Mike Stubbs, and joining us right now is London Deputy Mayor Sean Lewis. Deputy Mayor Lewis, how are things going?
5: Well, the health recovery is slow. Starting to feel a bit better on the shingles file. At least the antibacterial or the antiviral meds are done. I've taken my full suite, and at least the big ugly scabs are falling off. But still a lot of nerve pain, and still can't really see out of the left eye very well. So it's a mixed bag, Mike. But

0: raise taxes even 1 cent. They don't want to raise the HST. You know, back under Prime Minister Harper, it was 15. Now it's 13. They that 2 cents didn't make a single difference in any of our lives, really, on a day-to-day basis. But it sure made a difference in terms of the federal government's ability to fund programs. Because when you multiply that across the country, you know, that 2 cents that was taken off of everybody's bill, when you think of all the spending power in the country, that's significant federal revenue. You know, they're going around taking pride that they haven't raised taxes, both levels of government. But municipalities don't have that choice. We have to raise property taxes because we have to run a balanced budget, whereas they get to just put it on the next generation, run up the fiscal debt on both sides, provincial and federal. And so they've got to take a hard look at the reality of, if we're going to fund some of these things, and we need to fund some of these things, then they either need to stop funding some of the things they're funding, or they're going to have to bite the bullet and raise taxes in some areas to help fund these things. Because whether it's healthcare or housing, they can't do anything if there's not fiscal capacity to run programs. And that's super frustrating for municipalities, because it just keeps getting downloaded to us, and property taxes are the least fair form of tax there is.
1: Could you imagine a government saying, okay, we're going to do this and it's going to impact the HST and it's going up 2%? There could be pitchforks and fire.
0: There could. But perhaps that government should, instead of just throwing it into general revenue and doing whatever they want on pet projects with it, maybe they should put it in a dedicated fund. You know, the city has numerous reserve funds where money goes in and it can only be spent on a specific purpose. So maybe if they did that and said, but we're going to, even if it was just 1 cent, and they said, we're going to dedicate this 1 cent from everybody's purchase across the country to a dedicated reserve fund that's going to help alleviate homelessness, people might feel a little bit more confident in that, as long as they knew it wasn't going into general revenue to just be spent however. Certainly nobody likes to hear taxes are going up, but we've got to look at what level of government the taxes are going up at and what is sustainable. And it's the federal government and the provincial government that can sustain an income or an HST change. But the municipalities, you know, and there's lots of municipalities. This year we were able to get ours down to about 3%. There's lots of municipalities out there that are in the same boat as London, raising property taxes 6%, 5.5%, 8%, because we've got to pay for these things.
1: And are we hitting a point, do you think, where that surge that most municipalities felt has leveled off somewhat? I mean, there has been a significant increase, but there has been across municipalities. Are we hitting a point where it's leveled off, or is there still what's around the corner, or the unknown light at the end of the tunnel? Where could it be a light, or could it be a train?
0: Oh, there's still a lot of uncertainty there for a couple of reasons. First of all, the province still has not discussed or make a move on unfreezing the MPAC property tax assessments that have been frozen at the 2016 levels since COVID. So when that has to start happening, and it does have to start happening, we really have no idea what the impact of that is going to be. It's going to be all over the map. It's going to impact properties in all classes, industrial, residential, commercial, and we just don't know what that will do at all to the system. The other thing that continues to be an issue is, you know, we continue to see homelessness across the province and across the country on the rise. In the time that I have been on council, housing and social service costs to the city, and remember, this isn't primarily our responsibility. This is the provincial government's responsibility to fund. We are just supposed to administer it locally. It's basically, we're a subcontractor for them. Housing and social services has gone from 25% of our municipal budget to over 30% of our municipal budget. That continues to put a lot of pressure on the municipal budget. And I'm quite concerned about the fact that there could be another wave of significant increases, you know, 2 or 3 years down the road, as we have to again try and adjust to underfunding of these programs and services by other levels of government.

0: comes to efficiencies, everybody's always looking for efficiencies. Everyone poured through their own budget side of things at City Hall, looked and tried to find efficiencies. And it's a word that gets brought up a lot. Well, if government was just more efficient, we're talking with London Deputy Mayor Sean Lewis. Deputy Mayor Lewis, can you take us behind the scenes of making things efficient?
1: Well, first of all, I think it's important for Londoners to know we actually have an ongoing program, an annual service review that is conducted by our finance department and with the other departments at City Hall. So each year they look through where there are opportunities to do things better. Now, sometimes efficiencies mean we need to spend a little capital because we need updated software, for example. Sometimes we need to spend a little capital because we don't have the equipment we need to do the job more efficiently. That might be out in the parks. That might be on the roadway. Like, we've got to replace an old truck. We've got to do something different so that things can be done a little more quickly. That's one way. The other way, of course, is job losses, which really doesn't help the economy in the long run. And sometimes there are departments where we can do more with less people, and that's not lost on any of us. But by and large, when you talk about removing jobs, you are talking about slowing down service. One of the things that I'm already talking about a little bit in terms of my re-election run is that I want to see a focus in the next term on improved customer service for Londoners. Well, we can't do that if we're removing jobs. In my world, in my opinion, I think that we should have a live person answering phones at the Service London desk 24/7. But there will be a cost to that. And so when we talk about efficiencies, there's only so much efficiency to be found. It's no different than any other business or corporation when you look at how a city is run. And in fact, harder for us because we can't come up with some new widget to put on the shelf to sell. We're a break-even public service offering. We come out in the black a little bit. We budget that way specifically because we have to run the balanced budget. We don't want to send you an extra tax bill at the end of the year. But there's only so much efficiency that you can find in operations. People can only do so much with an eight-hour-a-day shift.
0: Well, we'll see where things wind up going as we listen to provincial and federal governments and whatever their plans are. Everybody's trying to cut back. Everybody's trying to save. And at the same time, you sit back and you can't help but wonder, well, is it being done in the right way? And I think a lot of people in every municipality, in every province and across this country certainly are wondering that. And everything becomes convoluted, and we think, well, the solution can't be just raising taxes, because that can't do it. It's got to be a better solution. Don't come for any more of my money.
1: Yeah, and yet at the same time, we've got to think about, well, what do we want to not have then? Because these things have to be paid for. So, this downloading, and we got way off. I know we wanted to talk about e-scooters, for example. But there's another example where the province is, extending a pilot program. We're closing in on the 10-year mark in terms of how long they want to run this pilot program. That's not efficient. What in what world is 10 years a pilot project? At 10 years, you've just decided you're making the responsibility of the municipalities. You're not doing anything about it. That's not efficiency. That is just shuffling the cards around to make it somebody else's job.
0: Deputy Mayor Lewis, really appreciate you taking us behind the scenes on something like this. Thanks so much for the time this afternoon.
1: No, my pleasure, Mike. You have a great afternoon.
0: That is London Deputy Mayor Sean Lewis. So a little behind the scenes. Take it or leave it, but that's from the perspective of trying to make those efficiencies work, trying to make the tax dollars work. This is London Live, and you're listening to 980 CFPL.
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0: This is London Live. My name is Mike Stubbs. I got a number of texts, and I'd like to get to some of them. One says, how much money does Deputy Mayor Sean Lewis think we have? Another text says, getting business here is an easy lever to pull. We need more business people in charge. Well, we've got an election coming up, and so it's about figuring out who is going to be a person that needs to sit at that horseshoe and needs to start making decisions for the city. And it is going to be interesting now, because one of the things that has really stuck in the old craw for a lot of people is the fact that city councilors in London are now going to be paid more. We're looking at basically $93,000 to do the job. So it, as much as the name doesn't take away part-time, the pay does. And that has really been a sticky point for a lot of Londoners. You might be one of them. There's no way that they should be getting an X percentage raise. But what that is designed to do, and We don't know if it will. What that is designed to do is bring a higher caliber of candidate. Will it do that? That's the question. And I don't know where we want to stick each of those candidates. I don't know who you would look to and say on the current council, yep, nope, nope, yep, nope, nope, who stays, who goes. But if we're looking for better business minds, if that is what this text is hoping for, then that 93,000, is that going to attract it? I'm going to tell you no, because it's not high enough. If you're a business person, you're able to go out and make more money running a company somewhere else. And it does not come with the hassle of somebody emailing you on a Friday evening saying, hey, my garbage didn't get picked up today. There's a lot that you have to deal with that would fall into the I don't really want to deal with that category for a lot of people. So will we see candidates that meet that criteria that we want to have met? We want to have governing officials at the federal level, at the provincial level, at the municipal level, and we want them to be great. How do we do that? At the federal level and the provincial level, it's a game. It is a complete game. And more I wonder, do we have people getting into the game for the pension? If you can get elected, if you can get elected another time, you are set, man. You are set. Well, how do we go about putting people into the game who are going to do what is right? I would argue right now, we have seen enough examples, and it's led by the United States, of let's see how far over the line we can go. Let's see. I've gone this far over the line. Is anybody doing anything? Nope. I'm going to push this far over the line. Let me see. Is anybody doing anything? No, they're not. Okay, I'm going to keep going. That's what we have. You can argue that we've got other politicians that do the same thing. And maybe we have had for a long time. It just seems more out in the open now. We were governed by morality in this democracy that we have. Canada, the United States, other parts of the world. You kind of hope that somebody stays within the moral lines. And when they start going outside the moral lines, all they're doing is making an example for others when no one says no. It's tough. It's tough. Text that says, owning a business or being a business person, not a guarantee that they'll be good at politics. See down south for a great example. That and a lot of the owners I've worked for have been crooked as heck. That's a great point. I'm just saying, if you are looking for that, if you want that business acumen, if I was a business person and had that business brain, and I looked around and said, I could be the CEO here, I'd probably be the CEO here, wherever that was, as opposed to running for municipal council. Because there's a lot more to it at municipal council that you'd look at and go, I don't want that. I don't want that in my job description. I'll go and take the stress of trying to make a profit in a business over the stress of whatever it is that's going on there. But how do we change that? Another text says, Cheryl Miller brought up a good point when she said the city brought in an extra $28 million. Isn't that an overcharge to taxpayers? Also, 2% is a lot for people struggling, and London is struggling. Look at our unemployment rate. Ding, ding, ding. That's exactly right. Raising the HST, and this is where this 2% comes from. We were talking with Deputy Mayor Sean Lewis, and he was looking at the HST having been 15%. Now it's down to 13%, and what that extra 2% could mean for services. And could that help municipalities dealing with some of the shortfalls that have come in from cutbacks in, say, provincial or federal funding? So that's where that 2% comes from. 2% for somebody who's struggling is everything. It's being able to pay one of the bills on time and not being able to pay one of the bills on time. It is that. So we're all looking at where this now goes. And it's difficult to have an answer for that. It's difficult to say, yeah, no problem. It's going to wind up at this location at this time, and we'll get off the bus, and the sun will be shining. You'd love to be able to think of it that way. That's why I wanted to know more about, okay, when you look for efficiencies, what are you looking for? Because even then, if we're going to look and say, yeah, well, just slash and cut and slash, we've seen that done. And it can work in some ways, but unless you've got people who are going in and doing absolutely nothing, then you're missing out on something. And I don't know too many jobs. We like to sit back and think, ah, you know, government bureaucracy, they go in and do nothing all day. Yeah, no. My father worked in government. I went to work with him a few times. And he was in immigration for a while. And he definitely wasn't doing nothing. And he definitely wasn't working eight-hour days. There were days when he would be working late into the evening trying to figure some stuff out. There were days when he'd have people come and handcuff themselves to his desk. So it isn't just everybody going and, we could cut that back easy. In some places, sure, but it's too hard to take that broad brush and go, yeah, right here. Just lop off these seven offices. We don't need them anymore. It isn't as easy as that. And that's why looking for efficiencies can sometimes be difficult. I'm not trying to be an apologist because maybe what it sounds like, but it isn't easy. You have to find a way to combine whatever somebody was doing, even if they were doing three things. They were doing three things over the course of a month. You'd go, that person does not need to be here. Granted, you're right. They should be doing a lot more than three things. But if they're gone, who's doing the other three things? And if two people are gone, totaling 10 things, okay, who's doing those 10 things? And are they being done as efficiently as they were? 519-643-2222. Let's take a break. Got one last text saying, once you're inside City Hall, you won't break up the relationship. That's part of the game. That's part of the game. And it exists everywhere. It exists. Politics is a game. And if you are going to have something working well, it's the same as a company. It's the same as a sports team. If you've got a dressing room and a sports team that are a locker room that isn't working, you put somebody in there and they might just fall into the not working of it in a company. If it's not working, you bring in three new people. Doesn't mean that things are going to change. It might be something different. So that's a good point. Thank you for that. 519-643-2222. Let's take a quick break. This is London Live on 980 CFP.
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0: This is London Live. My name is Mike Stubbs, and we're going to talk right now about something called Aging with Autonomy. There's an exhibition that is coming up, and it's happening Sunday, May 31st, from 9:30 in the morning until 4 p.m. And we have with us in studio Bertie McNeil, who is with Thames Valley Cremation Services. She's their owner and operator. And Sam Vanderskelde, who is with this thing called grief.com. Sam, this is something that has never been done before, and it's another example of humans. We always think we know, don't we? And we don't really know as much as we like to think we know.
17: It's very true. It's very, especially when it comes to death. We very much live in a death-denying society with the way that medical technology has taken off. We expect to live very long, healthy lives. It's the expectation. The truth of it is that, yes, we're living a little longer, but we are living more frail, and we are not prepared for death when it arrives. And death is always a shock. Now it's even more of a shock because of the expectation. So it's very, yeah, we don't know what we don't know, and that is for sure. Death is one of those things.
0: It's interesting to hear you say that we live in a more frail state, because That can kind of creep up on you, can't it?
17: It sure can. So think about in the 70s, people would live, you would retire at 65. The expectation was 68 for men, maybe 70 for women. They would die then, but they would die more or less healthy. Now with prolonging age, people are much more frail. But the medications and how we care for them has extended their life longer, but not healthier.
0: Gotcha.
17: Right.
0: So the key is obviously put ourselves into a better state before we get to a point at which there may be no going back.
17: Yeah.
0: So
17: it's all brand new landscape. We've never been here before. We've never had aging people in mass before living this long with this type of frailty. So it's all new. We're literally grappling at how to handle this situation.
0: So that's where it comes from. We like to think we've been here before, and Bertie, we probably, you know, in some ways have, where people have been being born, they've been living, and they've been dying for a long time now, thousands upon thousands of years, But as Sam says, first time that we've been in this particular situation.
2: Oh, that's exactly right. I believe that every generation has its defining social conversation. So just like in the 1960s, people were focused on rebuilding life after war, family, stability, creating a sense of security. But then the 60s came along. So if we travel back in time from the 1960s and 70s, that was like the decade of freedom, women's rights, social change, and more open to conversations about sex. Remember when that conversation came out? It was like, okay, we're going to have sex, talk about sex. And people are like, no.
0: We can't do that.
2: So we got over that. And then the 1980s came, and the conversation of that decade was heavily focused on health, also on success, financial growth. And then everything changed. Computers came in the 1990s. So you had the digital era, technology, globalization, growing conversations around mental health and identity. But now I believe the next conversation is aging. How we age with dignity and autonomy is purpose and connection. This is why this exposition is so important. It brings a lot of experts in their fields all together.
0: Okay, and let's talk about that again. It is Aging with Autonomy, and it is happening Sunday, May the 31st, and it's free. So Sunday, May 31st at Western Research Park. It'll begin at 9:30 in the morning. It'll go until 4 in the afternoon. And Bertie, you just said it. You're going to have all kinds of different people there all in one place.
2: Yeah, there's going to be a variety of guest speakers, experts in their field. They're going to get up and speak and talk about how they deal with aging. And just bringing in those perspectives into it, this is really exciting because this is bringing a whole new conversation about, feels like back to the 1970s about talking about sex, right?
0: Yeah.
2: But now we're talking about our population is getting older and we live in a belt of massive, the age is high. 1,000 people every day turn 65 years old. Can you believe it? Here in Canada.
0: And we still hope that 65 is the new 35. And
2: absolutely.
0: We keep going on like that. But you're right. The world has to be ready for it. We have to be ready for it. We're talking with Bertie McNeil, who is the owner and operator of Thames Valley Cremation Services, and Sam Vanderskelde, who is with this thing called grief.com. And that has support in grief, bereavement, and loss. Sam, you've obviously been dealing with this for a long time and thinking about this. What are some of the elements that you feel will be important to people when they arrive at Aging with Autonomy?
17: Yeah, arriving is getting information. It's updating what we don't know, right? It's bringing that information to us so that it's not so fearful moving down the road. There is a lot of expectation that people think, oh, the government's just going to take care of everything. There's lots of supports out there for me. No, there's not. Unless you're searching for them and know how to get to them, then you can find them.
0: So they do exist
17: somewhere, but you're
0: they're not going to be handed to you.
17: They're not going to be handed to you. No. And depending on your demographic and how much cash you got, that really speaks volumes as well as what the services you're going to get. So knowing what is available and knowing where you can access these things, I think that's the most important thing.
0: Why do you think it is that it's become difficult to find things like that? Because we always think, oh, services are services. I'll just walk out the door and I'll find them.
17: Yeah. Well, that's a huge question. And there's a lot of politics that are attached to it. As we move into a more neoliberalist ideal of our society, services through government are being privatized. This is where it's headed to. And so they are not readily available. You have to seek them out. So we'll see where that goes. There's not real great planning for all of these people aging. It's just not available. It hasn't been expected, and it's keeping people, it's definitely politics. They're really grappling on what to do next. They just don't know.
0: Yeah.
17: And it's expensive. And they just don't want to put the cash out for it either. So we're in this limbo state of, I don't know what to do, but I need to do something. And so what happens usually is they just put it back onto the people. You figure it out. So here's this opportunity to come to aging with autonomy and having all that information available so that you can pick and choose for yourself what's most appropriate.
0: Yeah. Bertie, in terms of the types of, do we call vendors, presenters, guests who will be attending, what sorts of things can we expect?
2: So what you can expect is that there will be vendors there. There will be a variety of different vendors. But then there's also going to be different guest speakers. Some will be speaking for about 10 minutes. We'll be having it on our website that you can actually go and see all the guest speakers. And they're just going to be talking about their expertise and their insight on it. You have to remember, this conversation is so new that nobody's even had the thought about having this conversation. So that's really, we're very excited about just bringing the conversation to the table and just hearing what everybody says. And then we'll move forward and continue on to bring this conversation to more light in the future with more expositions to come. So it's going to be a great day event. For sure. Lots of people will be there. It'll be a great network. The whole purpose of it is to bring the community together, right? They say in London there's about 17 to 18% seniors, but really when you talk to the experts, you would never believe it, but they're saying it's like 30%. Mm-hmm. So it's actually really high. And out of this belt of southwestern Ontario, out of the 9 million out of the 40 million of Canada, 3 million live in our belt of southwestern Ontario. So there's a lot of things that we need to start having the conversation. So the key is to get people interested in coming.
0: Yeah, and even having this conversation, even having this conversation right here before you have bigger conversations on May the 31st is great because it does get us thinking about, okay, where do we sit? How many times do we take stock of that? Sam Vanderskelde and Bertie McNeil talking about Aging with Autonomy, the exhibition happening Sunday, May 31st, 9:30 in the morning to 4 p.m. Visit agingwithautonomyexpo.ca, and you can find out more. This is London Live on 980 CFPL.
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1: From the National Newsroom of the Canadian Press, I'm Rob Westgate. An Alberta judge threw out a separatist referendum petition saying Premier Danielle Smith's government had a duty to consult with First Nations. Justice Shana Leonard also said Alberta's chief electoral officer should never have issued the petition. Smith told reporters that the changes her government made to the process were meant to make it more permissible. She also questioned Leonard's ruling on the duty to consult.
2: It's very clear on a project basis what that looks like and what the end result would be. This is not clear. And so that's why we think it may be incorrect in law and why we'll be appealing it.
1: Stay Free Alberta handed in its petition last week, boasting that it had nearly 302,000 names, well above the 178,000 requirement. The CEO at ATCO says she does not share the same concerns other business leaders have expressed about what an increase in the industrial carbon price would mean for Canada's competitiveness. Nancy Southern says it will be an adjustment, but Canada's energy sector is up to the challenge.
3: None of us want to have additional tax imposed on us. However, we, and especially our Canadian oil industry, has been extraordinarily innovative.
1: Southern imagines a scenario where Canada is a world leader in carbon capture technology and clean fuels are in high global demand by 2040. Ontario's Education Minister Paul Calandra has denied a request to overturn a Catholic school board's decision not to fly the pride flag, saying he cannot interfere with denominational issues, even in boards under supervision.
4: Trustees at the Dufferin Peel Catholic District School Board voted 2 years ago against allowing flags marking pride and other events. The board is now one of eight under provincial supervision, and last fall Calandra directed it to change its flag policy to fly orange flags on the National Day of Truth and Reconciliation. But Calandra says the orange flags were not a denominational issue, and all he can do on the pride flag is direct the trustees to meet and reconsider their decision. Allison Jones, The Canadian Press, Toronto.
1: Former Mountie William Miker has been found not guilty of acting on behalf of the Chinese government. BC Supreme Court Justice Martha Devlin says she has doubts about the nature and extent of Miker's actions, adding that the Crown failed to prove, beyond a reasonable doubt, that he had committed any of the alleged acts. The Crown had accused the former RCMP officer of acting as a proxy for Beijing in a plan to coerce a multimillionaire to return to China to face fraud charges. And finally, overseas, where U.S. President Donald Trump has kicked off the busiest portion of his 3-day visit to China, but it is a trip that may end up focusing more on pageantry and symbolism than any major bilateral breakthroughs. He was meeting with Chinese President Xi Jinping at the Great Hall of the People. They planned a formal bilateral discussion and later a state banquet. This is the Canadian Press. In sports, outfielder Dalton Varsho hit a walk-off grand slam in the 10th inning to rally the Toronto Blue Jays to a 5-3 victory over the Tampa Bay Rays. The visitors led 3-1 heading into the bottom of the 10th on a pair of RBI singles. The Blue Jays avoided a sweep at home by taking the third game of the set. Onto the ice now, where Vegas Golden Knights defenseman Brady McNabb has been suspended for tomorrow's Game 6 of a second-round playoff series against the Anaheim Ducks. He laid a late hit on Anaheim's Ryan Poehling, which injured the Ducks' center. Vegas leads the best-of-seven series 3-2. The expansion Toronto Tempo has clinched their first WNBA win. The Tempo downing the visiting Seattle Storm 86-73. Marina Mabry scored a game-high 26 points and had 4 steals for the Tempo. And finally, retired Canadian curler Brad Gushue has taken over a job as High Performance Director of U.S. Curling. From the Canadian Press, I'm Rob Westgate.
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6: When a band forms, there's little expectation that this could be a long-term endeavor. I mean, being a professional musician is hardly a sure thing. So many things could go wrong. But sometimes a group will gain a tiny bit of traction, and then suddenly a year passes and things are still happening. Then 2 years, then 5, then 10. And if things are just right when it comes to the music and the audience and the industry and technology and plain stupid luck, the band might wake up one day to find that they've been professional musicians for 25 years. This is exactly what happened with The Trues.
7: I was actually kind of shocked. Perhaps I wasn't paying attention, perhaps I'm in denial, but I did not realize that 2022 was 25 years of Trues.
8: Yeah, we've been around a really long time. We started in 1996 in my grandmother's basement, like playing cover songs, me and Janagas and Jack. And I don't know where the time went, but definitely went.
9: We also don't publicize that fact, Alan, very often. So, we're trying to be 29 forever, you know, so.
7: Yeah, I know that feeling.
6: A band's silver anniversary is cause for celebration. That's a long time to be in this business. So it's a good time to get everyone together to tell some stories. This is The Trues in their own words.
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6: Hello again, I'm Alan Cross, and this is another one of those In Their Own Words autobiographies. And this time, Colin McDonald, John Angus McDonald, his brother, and Jack Siparek, the three founding members of The Trues back in Antigonish, Nova Scotia, are here to tell their own story. And, well, we might as well start at the beginning. Now, Antigonish is not really a hotbed of rock and roll, let's be honest. So I think we really need to figure out exactly how you guys came together and then where you went from there.
8: I think it just started as like us wanting to do something fun and cool in a town where there wasn't a hell of a lot of stuff to do. You know, none of us were really good at sports, and we were all in high school and early years of university, and Antigonish is a small town, this is long before the internet was everywhere, and there was just a limited amount of things you can do with your time. And we just decided, to play in a band and play cover songs and start gigging in the high schools. And even before we were of age, like get permission slips so we could play gigs at the local bars. And I think that's just kind of why it started. I guess it continued from there.
6: What do you do normally in Antigonish? Is it fishing? Is it coal? What is it?
9: It's a university town. St. Effect's University is there. So it's kind of a weird mix of like white collar people in education. And then there's like this like fishing forestry kind of on the outskirts of the town. It's an interesting place to grow up. There certainly is like they have a lot of like tolerance for the arts. It's got like a really famous music school at the university, and it didn't feel like we were doing anything that radical, I suppose, is what I'm trying to say. Like there was like an acceptance of what we were up to, our folks were kind of okay with it and on board with it.
6: There was no other band for you guys but The Trues. You've only been in this one band.
8: Yeah, but we were called One-Eyed Trouser to begin with.
6: Okay, wait, stop. Let's discuss the name. So there's a whole history here, a whole etymology. Let's go ahead and do it.
8: So the very first band I used to have, I started playing in like not serious, like kind of punk and grunge bands in high school with my friends back before we even started. And when I was living in Newfoundland, because we lived in our family lived in Newfoundland and in Nova Scotia. And me and my buddy from grade 9 really liked Monty Python, and we called our first band One-Eyed Trouser Snake from that song from Meaning of Life. And when it came time to start a band with Janagas and Jack, we didn't really have a name. And I just said, well, I used to call this other band One-Eyed Trouser Snake. So we just said, well, let's call ourselves One-Eyed Trouser. And that's where the name originated.
6: Wait, but there's still, okay, we're a trouser or One-Eyed Trouser. We still have to make the transition to Trues.
8: Well, I'll have to flash forward and flash back then, because we were One-Eyed Trouser and we played all these cover gigs around Antigonish for years, like for like all the late 90s. We were like the band that played, there was three bars in town, Chuggles, Piper's Pub, and Pat's Place. We mostly played at Chuggles. Piper's Pub was like the most popular bar where all the students went, so we always liked to be able to play there. And then Pat's Place was kind of like the, I don't know, sometimes it was good, sometimes it was bad. These were all within like a 2 mile radius of each other. And so we played there forever as a cover band. And then eventually we just wanted to get the hell out of town and we moved away. And we had a manager who lived in Buffalo, New York. And he thought our name was like, you know, all the eyed bands were like kind of passe. He's like, you should just call your band Trouser. So we called our band Trouser in 2000 when we started like leaving, when we left Nova Scotia and started to make our way living in Ontario and stuff. And right before we put out our very first EP that Gordy Johnson produced in 2002, we got a cease and desist letter from an acid jazz band from Mississauga called Trouser. And we didn't even have a fan at this point, let alone like, I mean, what do you mean you're sending us a cease and desist letter? But there was a band, an acid jazz band called Trouser. So we had to change our name in a night to The Trues. Like it was basically overnight. We had to have a name for the record. And Jack's mother, Jean, called us and said, you guys should call yourselves The Trues because The Trues mean the same thing as Trousers. And The Trues is like, it means Scottish pants. Like there's kilts and then Trues are like, they look like kilts, but they're pants. So we're like, okay, we'll call our band The Trues. And then literally it went on the EP the next day. And that's how we got the name.
7: Okay, we're going to have to back up a little bit here. You said you ended up with a manager in Buffalo, New York. How did a group from Antigonish, Nova Scotia end up with an American agent?
9: I think the one thing we did have going for us, Alan, early on and was that we were like, we were ambitious to like, get on our way, like get out, like break out of Nova Scotia, break out of Antigonish. And one thing that did was like, it led us to like booking our own national tour, like literally cold calling venues. I got told off by so many venues just for bothering them so much to try to book us. And we booked ourselves from Antigonish to Vancouver and back, sleeping in the back of the van. We built a bed over the amps with aunts and uncles and cousins and friends and just did it like, we were 19. I was just fresh out of high school, just like doing it that really old fashioned adventurous ways. We had tents with us. It was a huge adventure. It was a lot of fun. But on the way home, one of the only like legit gigs we managed to get was Craig Lasky from The Horseshoe booked us on a new music night. Was that Tuesdays? That must've been Tuesdays, right?
8: Yeah. Tuesdays.
9: And we played the showcase and Craig called us up the next day. Like we were just going home to move back to Nova Scotia. And he's like, when can I book you again? So that got us thinking like, well, we should start coming back to Toronto as often as possible. And then I think on our next appearance at the Horseshoe, Dave Taylor, a promoter out of Buffalo, New York, who promoted like three or four venues, like big venues, like the Trough and a couple of other spots in Buffalo. He saw us. He's like, you guys need a manager. I've got clubs. I can get you on some good shows. Let me represent you. And he did for a few months. And we would, maybe a year, I lose track of the time, but we used to drive into Buffalo, just pre 9/11. We would cross the border with like a van full of gear and be like, we're staying at our buddy's house in the basement. And he booked us on some shows. You know, we played some cool shows in Buffalo and we started like thinking about setting up shop like more permanently in Ontario, which is what led us to living in, people always ask why Niagara Falls? Like Niagara Falls is this big part of our history, but it's because we were living over the river in Buffalo at his house. And we started looking through the papers and visiting these houses. And we ended up renting a house in Niagara Falls at 6289 Main Street, the sort of like rundown former crack den or something. I don't know what it was, but we lived there for like 2 years and we literally got our career off the ground from that house.
7: The first piece of recorded material from The Trues dates all the way back to 1997, and it's barely remembered.
8: The Trouser EP that we did, it was One Eyed Trouser, and we don't really count that, but I guess, yeah, that is a, it never got officially released except for like, you know, 50 boxes of them showed up at our mother's house and we sold them out of the back of our van. But Lawrence Curry, the guy who produced One Chord to Another for Sloan, he pressed record on that record. I mean, he kind of engineered it and recorded it. And, you know, we're not overly proud of it, but it was our first foray into recording.
7: Well, it's a kind of cool document, don't you think? I mean, it's if we're doing a retrospective here, I mean, that's something that's part of your history. Has any material survived from that record or is that just completely lost to time?
8: No, it's still here. People still want copies of it. There's not many copies of it left. We launched a Patreon at the beginning of the pandemic and we had a bunch of these leftover Trouser EPs from my mom's house. And, we gave them to a bunch of our diehard fans. So they're floating around there.
7: Here's a quick sample of that EP. This is called Antigonish Song.
11: Thank you.

0: And before you ask, yes, the Trues have always been big fans of the Tragically Hip. Moving on.
1: One of the first breaks that happened after we parted ways with our first manager, we got a weekly residency gig at Jeff Healey's bar in Bathurst and Queen in Toronto. And we had opened for Jeff in Halifax in the summer of 2001. He really liked us. He said, look, I'm starting a bar called Healey's. You guys can be my house band every Thursday. So we took that gig. So we were the house band at Healey's for the entire summer of 2001 into the fall. And from that gig, we ended up getting the attention of Larry Wanagas, who is the legendary manager. He managed Katie Lang, and at the time he was managing Big Sugar. And he came to see us at Healy's, and he really liked us. And then he brought down Gordy Johnson the following week, and Gordy took interest in the band. And we started working with Gordy, like working on our original material and getting an album together. And we started doing a few opening shows for Big Sugar. And then through that connection, we opened a couple shows where 97.7 Hits FM were kind of presenting the gig. And they saw the band. They said, you guys should enter Rock Search. I think you guys would do all right. And we went and won it in 2002.
0: So let's go to the first album. This is House of Ill Fame, Gordy Johnson. We figured out how you met him. And he decided that he wanted to produce you guys. This record was kind of a hit out of the park. I mean, it is a gold record. And you had the big hit for with Not Ready to Go, which was number one on Canadian rock radio. It was the most played song of the year.
1: Yeah. I mean, geez. It started off with Gordy. In 2002, we went into the studio with him at the one in Scarborough, Phase One. And we started with the 4-song EP. Three of those 4 songs ended up on the House of Ill Fame. But it was the record was done kind of piecemeal because we never had any money. So we went and did 3 songs because our manager put up some money to put up an EP, and then because of Rock Search we won some money to work at Metalworks in the summer.

particularly a guy named Velo Mazik, who was the head of the radio promo department. He heard Not Ready to Go and decided, you know, this is going to be a number one single for you guys. And he really, really worked it and pushed it really hard. And through that song, everything started to change. Suddenly we're getting our first offers to play in arenas, opening for bands. And we were on the road all the time, like a couple hundred shows a year, easy for those first couple of years. We just would piggyback onto any tour that would take us. We would do a run with 3 Days Grace or a run with Evanescence or a run with Big Sugar or a run with, you know, we were just out with everybody who was out and about at the time. And it was like through that record, through that experience, through that song, we sort of, the fortunes all kind of turned, you know?

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0: We're back with another In Their Own Words show with a band telling their story themselves. And this time it's The Trues. And right now we're up to the release of the second album. So you are on the road almost constantly for the next couple of years, and you have to make that difficult second album, which is Den of Thieves, comes out in 2005. That ends up being another gold album. But was it hard to make that second record?
2: It was crazy. I mean, we played from, from September 1st of 2003 until the end of 2004, until like December 2004, we were on the road. And in between tours, we'd always go into the basement and start jamming on riffs and song ideas. And then, we had a bunch of stuff that was all half formed, 75% of the way there, 25% of the way there. And it was all just like kind of a mad dash to get the second record done. We didn't want to wait. We just figured whatever energy we had behind us, we should just capitalize on it. And

0: We went to Austin, Texas, where Gordy had relocated and worked on four or five songs there that ended up on the record. And everything else was just demoed in our basement, in a house in St. Catharines, Ontario, actually. By then, we'd moved over to St. Catharines. Yeah, it was really quick. And then we got Jack Douglas, of Aerosmith fame and The Who, and he worked on John Lennon's Double Fantasy. Like, he was kind of, making a comeback as a producer at the time, and he was doing a lot of work, and we wanted to work with him. So Jack Douglas, we sent him, 20 demos and asked him to produce the record, and he agreed. And by the winter of 2005, we were in the studio in Toronto making it.
1: Yeah, the Jack Douglas connection's rather interesting. He must have been about 125 years old when you worked with him then.
0: At the time, because we went from kind of in this business, sometimes you're doing everything wrong and then you're doing everything right, and it's kind of weird. You're like, oh, and then the label's like, just make a list of anybody you want to work with. And we're like, okay. And we just made this huge list of everybody from Rick Rubin to we're like, oh, Aerosmith Rocks is one of our favorite records, like Jack Douglas. We looked up everybody at the time. I remember Jack and Dino came to see our gig in Vancouver because we wanted to work with somebody who worked with Nirvana, and he came out and checked out the gig, and he was there with Jack Douglas at the same time, and they saw us play in Vancouver, and Jack Endino saw Jack Douglas. He goes, "Nah, man, you got to use him. Don't even worry about it." And he just said, "Use Jack Douglas." I remember that.

0: So you open for the Stones, you open for Robert Plant. That's a pretty big step up from a band from Antigonish.
1: Yeah, it was. Yeah, I mean, it's even. Yeah, it's crazy. I mean, we were in Toronto working on our record, working on Den of Thieves with Jack Douglas all through the winter of 05. And then summer was coming around. We put out a single, which was So She's Leaving, and that became like a pretty big hit at radio. And then in the summer, there was like rumors that the Stones were in Toronto rehearsing, which weren't rumors. They were actually in Toronto rehearsing, and that they were going to do a secret show. And in at the Phoenix or somewhere, you know. And I remember talking to Larry that summer because we were in town trying to, you know, doing interviews and press for our follow up record. And he was, and I'm like, oh, can we please get tickets to go see the Stones? Like, that would be so cool, you know. Can we just try to get us into that gig? And I remember we were out doing some kind of press or something, and Larry calls me and says, like, I can't get you tickets, but you can open for them.
0: You must have had a heart attack.
1: And the worst part, well, the craziest part was that he goes, they're going to be playing there in 24 hours. Charlie Watts had just gotten over his first bout with cancer. So they're like, it's all hinging on how Charlie's doing. If Charlie's not feeling well, they're not going to do it. So you can't tell anybody.
0: Oh.
1: So until tomorrow, when you guys get the sound check, and if the Stones decide to cancel, it's not happening. So don't get your hopes up. Like be ready to play, be ready to be amazing. Be ready to open for the Stones, and it might not happen. Like, it was like that kind of thing in 24 hours. So it was like, we're sitting there like, we can't tell anybody this like insane news. And then, you know, the day went by and we're all just like walking around knowing that we might be opening for the Stones at the Phoenix tomorrow. And, it was just a strange mixture of emotions. And then, the next day we went to the Phoenix and it was sound check, and we walked in and, there was the Rolling Stones, you know, sound checking on the stage at the Phoenix. You know, they were doing, I remember they did Sway and Dead Flowers, and like, I guess the show is happening, you know, and it was really, really cool. And we were just told by one of the road managers, you know, if the band likes you, you guys can come down and get a picture with them after you're done playing. And we're like, okay, better play good. And it was crazy. It was stressful, but really like the good kind of stress. And, I guess they liked us because we went down and did a picture with them after our set.
0: How about Robert Plant?
2: That was just another surreal offer, but that was a whole tour. We went from like Toronto to Victoria doing like the rinks. So we did like the Saddle Dome and the Rexall and all the different hockey rinks, sheds. He was working his Strange Sensation album, the Mighty Rearranger, I think it was called. And so it was like a full-on tour. I think we did like a dozen dates or something. And that was the first thing we did to sort of promote the record. So again, like the energy around the band was really high and the visibility was really high. And then here we were getting on a bus to tour with the Golden God himself. And it was, he didn't disappoint. He was so friendly. I mean, he came to our first sound check to like check out our guitars and introduce himself and just be a kind dude. And, he was playing all kinds of Led Zeppelin. You know, he was doing a lot of like the ballady stuff, like Going to California and That's the Way. And it was just like to sit back in the rink and watch that every night when you're done playing was a total dream come true kind of stuff, you know?
0: Yeah, it's like, I like my job. Things are going well.
2: I'll take it. Yeah, even famously, I mean, I don't know if you want to cut this out or whatever, but I've told the story before, I'll tell it again, but we were, again, riding high, doing press every day. Like, every day we're at the radio station doing the song and talking to the guys. And somebody called in live and said, like, I heard you guys used to cover Bohemian Rhapsody in your, like, cover band days, and it always brought the house down. And I dare you to do it tonight. And we were going down to play, like, a sold-out, wherever the Oilers play, Rexall or whatever it's called. And so the set ends, we did our time, we had 5 minutes left, and Colin calls it. He's like, we're going to do Bohemian Rhapsody as our closing song. And we did like kind of a punky version. It was clearly not the full Freddie Mercury, but it was always brought the house down. And so we got a standing ovation. And then we got word that we really ticked Robert Plant off and he didn't want us doing that anymore. I don't know if it was the standing O or if it was he told us it was because he knew Freddie and we're not here to relive the past. And it was weird getting dressed down by Robert Plant. He actually accosted our drummer Sean as he was setting up his kit the next day in Calgary, and he was like Sean from Newfoundland, from St. John's, Newfoundland. He's like, if you had told me when I was growing up listening to Zeppelin that the singer would be telling me off for covering Queen at the arena last night, I would never have believed it. But anyway, he was right. We're not there to, like, you know, bring the house down with like a cheap gimmick, and we respected his wishes and we didn't do it again. But then he felt kind of bad. I remember that night in Calgary at the Saddle Dome. He's like, you know, Canada's always had such a rich history of songwriting, and with Neil Young and Joni Mitchell and Leonard Cohen and The Trues. And I took that as his apology for telling us off.
0: Third album, 2008, No Time for Later, another couple of Juno nominations. This is the first album that you get released in the U.S., is it not?
2: First one properly. It's the first one sort of properly released and promoted. We always ended up getting, like, Larry would always broker some like one-off deals with some imprint label. But I feel like No Time was the first time we really gave it the push with Merovingian was the label, an EMI subsidiary. And we spent a boatload of money promoting Hold Me in Your Arms at Active Rock Radio down there. So I think it was the first big American push that we did. And that was the reason we hired Gus and Warner to produce it, was because they were, to us, making like the best active rock, like, you know, Priestess, remember them?
0: Yeah.
2: Like that record, Hello Master, we heard that and we're like, these guys are up to something really cool. And they're living in Brooklyn. So we moved to Brooklyn for the summer of 07, rented a house in Brooklyn for 2 months and made that record.
0: Did it have any traction in the US?
1: It got played on there was Sirius Satellite, like the Alternative Nation one and stuff. I know that two songs got played there, Hold Me in Your Arms and Paranoid Freak, but it was definitely, it wasn't like a, you know, a home run, but it definitely got a little bit of traction. We did a lot of tours. We ended up doing like a 6-week trek opening for Ace Frehley at House of Blues all over America. And,
0: oh God, I hesitate to ask the things that you may have seen on that tour.
1: It was awesome. Like everything from like literally calling the city the wrong name. Like there was one of those, like in Cleveland, he said, "Good evening, St. Louis," or like something like that. And like some cool, hilarious stuff. But the funniest thing for me is that, I don't know, I got really, really sick before that tour, and we're not a band that can cancel tours, and we couldn't then, we won't now. So it's like, I got this really, really bad bronchial infection, and I always sing really high. I sing really hard. But for the first like 3 weeks of that Ace Frehley tour, I couldn't sing. It was a nightmare. Like I was in front of 1,000+ people a night at all these House of Blues, opening for like a lot of like hesitant, just diehard, we only like Kiss fans. Mm-hmm. You know, like guys with the makeup, they weren't like, oh, I wonder what new music's out there. They're just like, we like Kiss and that's it. And maybe Ace Frehley, you know what I mean? That's it. Like, and I couldn't sing a note, and their crew was always really cool with us. They were super accommodating and really sweet. And 3 weeks in, I finally got my voice back, because I finally got on some like antibiotics I paid for in America, just to like, I got to get this out of my system. And I started being able to sing again. And like towards the end of that tour, like they had a really famous, what was his name? Night Bob. He was like he's like a really famous sound guy, roadie. And he came up to me, he's like, "Hey man, you guys are doing so great. You're really learning how to sing on this tour." I'm like,
2: oh. Night Bob. Yeah. Aerosmith's old sound man.
1: So that was pretty funny.

0: So then we move into some more live stuff with the Acoustic Friends and Total Strangers album. That was done at the CBC headquarters in downtown Toronto, was it not?
1: Glenn Gould. Yeah, the Glenn Gould Theater. Because we were in, it stems back to this trip we took to Japan where we went and played at the consulate with like Bedouin Sound Clash and the band that ended up being the Rural Alberta Advantage. I think they were called something else back then, Wooden Hands or something like that. And the Russian Futurists, and there was this, oh, Alex Cuba. We went and did this like really versatile bill at the Oscar Peterson Theater over in Tokyo. And they couldn't really accommodate our like heavy equipment, loud rock show. And Larry suggested like, you guys should just play acoustic. Like you guys sound great when you, or maybe it wasn't Larry, but somebody came up with the idea of playing acoustic. And so we did this acoustic set that went over like gangbusters. And somebody thought we should maybe get this down. So we did this live two-night recording of just our own stuff done acoustically, which ended up going over really well and led to like multiple tours in that format, and kind of gave, it was like a new kind of lease on some of the material. It was cool.
0: And it's around this time that the Highway to Heroes single gets released.
1: Yeah, ish. Yeah.
2: Around, ish. Like what happened was when we got back from Japan, we decided we're going to like, you know, stop touring the No Time for Later record for a bit and record an acoustic thing. And that was January of 2009. And then that was in the can. Janangus mixed it and you produced it. And we were getting ready to go out on our first acoustic tour in October of 2009. And that was the night before we went on tour, two nights before, me and Janangus and Gordy Johnson wrote Highway of Heroes over the phone. And then it happened in like 15 minutes. And we started playing it on that first acoustic tour. But so that's when that first started to happen.
0: Is there a particular reason why you would pick that topic for a song?
2: So around the time I was talking to my mother. There was a girl from my hometown named Nicola Goddard. She went to high school with Janangus and Jack. She used to book us for the high school dances. She was like a real like amazing person. Really smart, kind of like, you know, a Renaissance woman. And she ended up joining the Canadian Armed Forces, and she went over to serve in Afghanistan, and she was the first female killed in combat in 2006. And that really was a huge tragedy, and it rocked our town because it's a small town, everybody knows everyone. And in 2009, they were writing a book on her that ended up being a book called Sunray, and they were interviewing everybody that knew her in our hometown, and my mom taught her at school, and my mom was interviewed for the book, and I was talking to my mom. She goes, oh, you know, it was just one of those, hey mom, how's it going? I'm just about to head on tour, just checking in. She goes, oh, I'm so sad. I just had to do this interview about Nicola, and it just made me so sad and angry that, you know, that this had to happen to this beautiful person fighting in Afghanistan. And just the story, it really moved me, and it just brought up a lot. And I was like, you know, I think we should write a song about her. And Janangus and I, for whatever reason, we were at our jam space. We weren't jamming because we were getting ready to go on tour. And we just started jamming on this song for her. And we called up Gordy, who we wrote a bunch of songs with, and said, like, we're trying to write this song for Nicola. We got this and that, and the song's going to be called Highway of Heroes. And then Gordy called back and added some words, and we had the song pretty quickly. And I remember my first time playing it through, I started to cry, and I've never done that with anything. Like I'm not the kind of guy who's typically moved by my own, you know, moved to tears by my own work. But like I was sitting there playing, and I was like, this is really powerful. And then we started playing it every night on tour, and everybody was just like, wow, what the hell is this? This is really special. And then we got home from that tour and went into the studio in January of 2010 and recorded it and then put it out after that.

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2: Back with more of the Trues in their own words. And here is the Bruce Springsteen story. So on this particular tour, you support Bruce Springsteen and you got the stamp of approval from the boss.
3: Yeah. We opened for him down in Moncton, New Brunswick, Magnetic Hill. And we just asked to look into it. If they're looking for an opening act, we'd be glad to do it. And we got the okay. And it was us and Tom Cochran and Bruce Springsteen, and it's on a beautiful day in late August. And we wanted to meet him as you would if you get a chance to play with Bruce Springsteen. You'd like to meet the boss. And we asked our road manager to ask his road manager, like, can we organize a picture? And they said, well, Bruce takes a long time to get ready for his shows. He plays really long and he likes to just get out and go. He doesn't want to like hang out and talk too much before the gig. I totally understood. But we're like, why don't you guys just hang out by the stage when they're about to take the stage and see if he does, take a quick picture. And, it was one of those crazy things where, the entire band showed up on the grounds and there were all these escalades. Like, it's like, okay, the guy is coming. Like, the man is coming around. Like, you could feel the excitement. And there was all security everywhere and these, a procession of vehicles and out stepped the backup singers and Niles Lofgren and all these other, his name's Niles Lofgren, right? Is that the guy in the band? Yeah.
2: Yeah.
3: And all these people were walking out. We're like, okay, cool. And then in the background, we saw this little... this little golf cart ripping around. And I'm like, whoever's in that golf cart is going to get fired because they're like really sticky with security back here. Like they weren't being that laid back. And it was, and this golf cart was like ripping around. As it got closer, it was fucking Bruce Springsteen driving the golf cart with little Steven and the drummer, Max. Yeah.
2: Weinberg. Yeah.
3: In the car, he comes ripping right up to us and comes out like he seemed like he was 14 years old, like that amount of energy. And he looked like G.I. Joe. He was like, he looked like a superhero, like the way American stars at their best, And he just came right up and he's like, how you doing? We're like, oh, we're good, man. Good, Bruce Springsteen. We're good. And he was like, yeah, where are you from? And I'm like, oh, from Antigonish. He's like, where is that? I'm like, it's like 2 hours down the road east. He's like, oh, that's cool. Do you know Twist and Shout? I'm like, yep, I do. Yeah, I know Twist and Shout. He goes, come sing it with me in the encore, all you guys. Okay. I'm like, cool. All right. We did a picture. And then he went on stage. We're like, oh, shit. Okay, we better stay sober enough over the next 3 hours of his show so we can play Twist and Shout in the encore decently, And that's how that happened. And we got up and did like a 12-minute version of Twist and Shout at the end of his set. And it's on YouTube. If you look up Bruce Springsteen with the Trues, there's that version's on YouTube.
4: Here we go!

0: More Truism records followed. Open Ruin in 2011, a self-titled record in 2014. And then there was Civilian Airs in 2018. Then came COVID. How did you guys cope with COVID?
1: We didn't. We tried to stay really busy. We started doing, we immediately, my feeling when COVID hit was like, I was a bit of a pessimist. I'm like, this is not going to end after a 2-week lockdown. This is going to be for a long time. I just had that feeling on a deep, deep level that this was going nowhere fast. So, we immediately started doing a lot of online concerts, I would do sessions from my couch in Toronto, just playing songs every Friday night. We did a lot. We launched a Patreon. We just did as much as we could with whatever was available. So we did a lot of songwriting and a lot of home demoing. And then a lot of just going on our Instagram and on our Facebook and reaching out to the fans and playing for them and giving them content. We had a song called Godspeed Rebel that we never released, and we decided to release a single for it and a video using only Zoom because that's all we could use. We weren't allowed to be in the same room together. So we just kind of scrambled for 2 years and just tried to make up for whatever we couldn't do, which was go out and make a living as a live band. And I'm sure every band has the same story. It was... it's pretty, a sea change would be an understatement.
0: Yeah, no kidding. I remember when I Wanna Play came out, and I think that pretty much summed up the attitude of everybody who's in a band.
1: Yeah.
2: We did manage to write a lot of songs, which was, that was the silver lining. There were little silver linings here and there, and we wrote a lot. We did manage to get a whole other record out, which came out late in 21, finally. We were able to do that, but it's just not, it's not quite the same without the constant interaction with your base and your fans and sort of what we live for and what our fans expect from us. And so it's going to be really nice to get back at it, which I'll knock on wood when I say that, but we have a pretty full summer ahead.

0: The Trues and their COVID-era song, I Want to Play, and a track that's turned up on their 2021 album, The Wanderer. All right, let's end up with this. What is the future for The Trues? This is 25 years into her career. What more do you want to accomplish? What more do you think you can do?
1: Maybe Jack will answer that one.
2: Well, we can each take a crack. Jack, you go first.
3: Well, yeah, I'd like to say that the three of us, me and John Angus and Colin, formed a connection like years ago. And it feels like it's a lifelong connection. It's one of those. So we continue to inspire each other and always looking for the next song. And we really enjoy it. So I see it continuing for years to come. And I hope to continue traveling the world and making music, making that moment on stage or in the studio. And seeing people have a good time.
2: I agree. I hope our best song is still ahead of us. And I know a bunch of good shows are still ahead of us. You know, just to keep what we have and grow it and continue on would be success.
1: Yeah, I agree with the guys. And I think that, like, you know, just keep on, as long as we're doing this, I think we need to keep getting better at it, keep refining it. And we're kind of like in this spot where we have really great fans and they allow us a long leash creatively. Like, they kind of follow us on a lot of our different, you know, journeys musically. And hopefully, you know, we can keep, you know, being something that people want to go see, and it's exciting and it's good. And it makes you feel good. And that's all you can really hope for as a band. It's just entertainment, and it's fun, and it should be a good time, and it should leave you smiling. And hopefully people are leaving the hall singing a couple tunes, and, you know, never not being a good time for people in a good way, you know, a meaningful good time.
0: Back in a moment.
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0: Before we go, I want to thank all the guys from The Trues for joining me. The only person we were missing was drummer Chris Gormley. And given how difficult it can be for every member of a band to be available at the same time, I mean, 3 out of 4 is pretty good. We are thinking of you, Chris. If you're a Trues fan, get the podcast version of this show because it features bonus interview material. You can get that wherever you download your podcasts. And while you're there, feel free to binge on everything else we have to offer. 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We can also meet up on Facebook, Twitter, Instagram, and TikTok, and email is encouraged. 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Technical productions by Rob Johnston. We'll talk to you next time. I'm Alan Cross.
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1: From the National Newsroom of the Canadian Press, I'm Rob Westgate. No consultations with First Nations and a misstep by Alberta's chief electoral officer are the reasons behind a judge's decision to throw out a separatist group's 300,000 signature petition.
2: Justice Shayna Leonard says the petition, which Premier Danielle Smith said would be put on the ballot this fall if it had enough signatures, should never have been issued. Lawyers for several Alberta First Nations had argued the province's referendum process and its use by separatists are unconstitutional, as there's no requirement for Indigenous consultation. They also said separation would violate treaty rights. Lawyers for the province defended the process and pushed for the separatist petition to play out. Bill Graveland, The Canadian Press.
1: Manitoba Premier Wab Kinew has revealed further details of his proposed ban on social media and artificial intelligence chatbots for kids under the age of 16. Kinew says the province is considering setting up a commissioner or regulator to give any new laws much-needed teeth when it comes to consumer protection.
3: There's been some reporting that some platforms appear to know that it's young kids using their product and tailor the algorithm to kids, not even preteens, like children. That seems like an unfair business practice.
1: Kinew says it could be next year before any measures are put in place because drafting the legislation will take time. The federal government and some other provinces are also looking at the idea. Advocates in Vancouver are decrying the lack of a suicide prevention barrier on Granville Street Bridge after a woman fell and died earlier this week. Granville Island General Manager Tom Lancaster says they have been asking the City of Vancouver to install the barriers for years, but the city says it's looking for senior government funding on the project. Lancaster says the cone of silence around suicides in media and other areas have taken the issue off people's minds, contributing to the lack of action on setting up such a barrier.
4: I am not an expert, although I've had to become at least aware and understanding of the situation. If people don't talk about it, it's not a problem, and then no one's going to solve it.
1: The woman fell from Granville Street Bridge early Wednesday after hours of negotiations with the police were unsuccessful. And finally, you may have noticed a new kind of milk in your grocery store that has a lot more fat than you'd expect. Here's Canadian Press reporter Nicole Thompson.
5: So the company that's making it is Seal Test, and their parent company, AgriPure, says that they were asked by the South Asian community to create this higher fat milk product because it's used for things like yogurt, ricotta cheese, lassis. So it's more of a staple in the South Asian diet than it is in North Americans' diet.
1: The new 6% fat product comes at a time when many people are rethinking long-held dietary practices, with the nutritional benefits of meat and dairy frequently debated. This is the Canadian Press. In sports, outfielder Dalton Varsho hit a walk-off grand slam in the 10th inning to rally the Toronto Blue Jays to a 5-3 victory over the Tampa Bay Rays. The visitors led 3-1 heading into the bottom of the 10th on a pair of RBI singles. The Blue Jays avoided a sweep at home by taking the third game of the set. Onto the ice now, where Vegas Golden Knights defenseman Brady McNabb has been suspended for tomorrow's Game 6 of a second-round playoff series against the Anaheim Ducks. He laid a late hit on Anaheim's Ryan Poehling, which injured the Ducks center. Vegas leads the best-of-seven series 3-2. The expansion Toronto Tempo has clinched their first WNBA win. The Tempo downing the visiting Seattle Storm 86-73. Marina Mabry scored a game-high 26 points and had 4 steals for the Tempo. And finally, retired Canadian curler Brad Gushue has taken over a job as High Performance Director of U.S. Curling. From the Canadian Press, I'm Rob Westgate.
6: This is the band.

0: Yes, the Ben Mulrooney Show, now hosted yet again by Ben Mulrooney. I was off yesterday. I got nicked by a wicked fever. And my voice, I mean, you might have heard it on Monday, did not sound so good. It doesn't sound so great now, but I don't feel like I'm at the mercy of it anymore. Anyway, all thanks to Intrepid for taking over and steering the ship yesterday. Although I do hear that you made some serious allegations as to whether or not I was truly sick.
1: Neither Joy nor I said anything too offensive.
0: I would just like to point out that when you were at home with your disgusting shingles, I didn't reference it once.
1: My God.
0: As a matter of fact, I treated that with kid gloves, and I was so respectful of the illness that you were enduring.
1: Please.
0: Please. Sitting there, I don't know, popping those shingles. I don't know what it was. But anyway, I'm back. I want to take you in the Wayback Machine to 25 years ago when I first started in TV. And one of the biggest stories that we were covering during my live TV days on something called Talk TV was the entry of Krispy Kreme into the Canadian market, trying to go toe-to-toe with Tim Hortons. Krispy Kreme was enjoying this moment in the United States, and they said, you know what? We are going to go into Canada. And as part of their entry, I sat on live TV, and I ate 24 of their glazed donuts over a three-hour period. And 25 years ago, my metabolism could handle it. Now, I did not. My stomach was not right for a few days after that, but I did it. And there was a lot of buzz around that because people thought, hey, it's a big brand. Tim's is a big brand, but they're going to go toe-to-toe and we're going to see who wins. Well, it didn't take very long for us to realize that the Tim's brand has so much allegiance and love, and there's tradition and routine. And now Krispy Kreme, while they make a great donut and a pretty good coffee too, they are a shell of their previous ambitions, right? That was 25 years ago. And now it seems like there's another big American brand that is looking to do the same thing. I'm sure through a different game plan, and that is Dunkin' Donuts. Dunkin' Donuts announced yesterday that over the course of the next few years, they're going to be opening up hundreds of stores across Canada by way of a licensing deal with Foodtastic, which is a Canadian restaurant brand. And they own Second Cup and a few other restaurants. And they are a Canadian company based in Montreal and in Toronto. And they've got big plans for this brand. They think that there might be a little blood in the water, and they think that they can make a run at it. Let's listen to the president and CEO, Peter Mamas, talking about this opportunity.
2: It's become a younger, cooler brand. It's more in tune with the millennials and the Gen Zs. So you look at their products, they've got refresher, they've got cold brews, they've got great breakfast offerings. I think we're going to resonate with the 13 to 35 crowd, and that's what we're going to go after. So we're going to try to get all the new up-and-coming beverage drinkers and carry them along as we go.
0: Yeah, and this is I'm of the opinion that competition breeds excellence, right? If for whatever reason Dunkin' Donuts finds a way to peel away even a little bit of market share from Tim's, that's going to force them to raise their game, and by extension, everybody wins. But don't take my word for it. Let's listen to the food professor. Again, if I want to know anything about food, I go to Sylvain Charlebois. Here's what he said about, well, he was surprised by the news.
3: I was a little surprised by the news that the Dunkin' is coming back, but I wasn't surprised by who was behind it. And so I do think that they have a pretty good chances in doing well in Canada. And so I suspect that they're seeing some weakness in Tim Hortons' strategy right now.
0: And so I was reading a lot about this, and I believe I read that, Tim's response was essentially what they said is their superpower is their connection to their communities, and they're going to keep deepening those connections. However, I got to say, whether it be Air Canada or Bell Canada or the CBC, there are far too many big companies in Canada that have relied on the claim that they are Canadian. And in other words, without them, we as a nation are less Canadian as a business strategy. I'm not saying it's their core strategy, but it certainly is sort of the dusting on top. Like, hey, sure, we offer coffee like everybody else, but we are the most Canadian option to offer coffee. If that is part of the strategy, I don't know that it works today. You'll remember Dunkin' Donuts left Canada in 2018. 2018 is not 2026. And there have been some self-inflicted wounds by Tim Hortons. You know, they are not the Canadian brand that they once were. Sure, they're owned by a Canadian company, but they are the biggest shareholder of that company is a Brazilian investment fund called 3G Capital. And so some people think it is Canadian in name only. They'll slap a maple leaf on things and call it a day. Now, I want to be very clear. I have never had a bad experience at Tim Hortons, ever. Every time I've walked in, I've gotten exactly what I've wanted. As a matter of fact, that's where I had lunch today. I love Tim Hortons and the people who work at the... I've never had a bad experience. But that doesn't change the fact that anecdotally, as well as some of the stories that we've told on this show, are that they have a little bit of an identity problem. At Christmas, we told the story here. We actually broke the story on the Ben Mulroney show of the problem with the Grimsby, Ontario, Tim Hortons, where it looked like they were pulling a bait and switch and they were going to fire everybody who worked there at Christmas. And the plan was to replace them with temporary foreign workers. And because of the spotlight that we helped bring on that story, it looked like a reprieve had been given to the employees who had been working there for a very long time. So this could be an opportunity. This could be the wedge that allows Dunkin' Donuts to enter the market. And look, Dunkin' Donuts has a lot of money. All you got to do is look at their Super Bowl commercials and the stars that they bring into those Super Bowl commercials. There are some who argue that the quality has dropped and the emotional bond has been lost between Canadians and the brand. Canadians used to defend Tim's like it was a national treasure. But there have been complaints of weaker coffee, smaller donuts, inconsistent food. Some of that loyalty has perhaps eroded. And there are, when you walk into a Tim's these days, I mean, there's consistency. The way that I think you want in a lot of fast food joints. But some people think that it doesn't matter whether you walk into a joint in downtown Toronto or the BC interior or the Philippines or the Middle East, there's something uniformly boring that's lacking in national character that, I don't know, that could be something that they could address. As you said, the decor and the branding, the Canadian-ness seems to have disappeared. We got a text that said, "Hey Ben, I lost count of how many times I've received a burnt bagel and horrible service. No thank you. No good morning. Tim Horton service has declined big time." Again, I'm not suggesting that I'm right because my personal experience has always been positive. But again, a little bit of competition could be exactly what Tim's needs. I've joked around that the best thing for the Maple Leafs, the Toronto Maple Leafs, would be another NHL franchise in the GTA. Like, have them fight for the hearts and minds and the tickets and the money of people in the GTA, and I think you'll see the quality of both franchises go up.
1: I think they need a star defenseman and a goalie. But okay, I get your point.
0: But that's a start, yes. They need a lot.
1: They need a few things.
0: But no, listen, I think competition breeds excellence. And I think if Tim's feels that Dunkin' Donuts is nipping at their heels, especially with younger people. Look, if the CEO of Foodtastic is saying that they believe that they can make a play for younger Canadians, well, younger Canadians eventually become older Canadians. And older Canadians, once you've got them as young coffee drinkers, you may have them for life. So is there blood in the water? Does Dunkin' have an opportunity to peel away some of Tim's market share? I want to hear from you at 416-870-6400 or 1-888-225-TALK. Let's talk about it on the other side of the break. This is the Ben Mulroney Show.
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1: The phone lines are open, 416-870-6400. 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Want to hear from you. The battle lines are being drawn. It's Dunkin' Donuts versus Tim Hortons. And in the next couple of years, there could be a very fierce battle, at least to start in the Greater Toronto Area and Montreal, moving out across the country for your money in the morning as it relates to coffee and the food that you eat in the morning. Because Dunkin' has said that they want to establish a beachhead and they want to grow across this country. I want to hear from you. Are you open to switching over? You may have been a Tim's person your entire life, but you may say, you know, it's time for a change. Let's go to Brad and see what Brad has to say. Brad, welcome. Happy Wednesday.
2: Hey, Ben. Hey. I really peed off with Tim Hortons, I'll tell you.
1: What's upsetting really? You?
2: So I used to bring my child when he played hockey years and years ago to Tim's. He would have a nice, freshly made donut and a coffee served by people who are relatively friendly and relatively spoke your language. They jumped the shark about maybe 10 years ago when they started taking advantage of that foreign workers program. And now it's co-opted Tim's so badly that I'm telling your guy that I went to a very small town in Prince Edward Island 2 years ago, an hour outside of Charlottetown, where a whole bunch of old white-haired people are sitting having a coffee. And the entire Tim's staff were of one group that you know who they are. And I asked the people, where are these people come from? They said, well, they put them all in that small little building over there. They live in this one room and they ran the whole Tim's.
1: Yeah, it's a heck of a business model. I mean, if that's part of the business strategy, it's not, you know, you can say that you're all about deepening relationships with communities, but if that's how you're building community, whether or not that might be a one-off or it might be exceptional, but if that's what people see, then people aren't going to believe you when you say you're

0: immediately. I think that was one of the problems that Target had when they came to Canada. The quality and what was offered and the cost of it was just not on par with what people expected from Target. And so they were gone in short order. But I think it feels to me like these Foodtastic people are doing their homework. And I think they are trying to put a playbook together that counters some of the issues, or takes advantage rather of some of the issues, perceived or real, that Tim Hortons has. Jim, welcome to the show. You don't think it's possible not to have had a bad order at Tim's?
1: Yeah. Am I online?
0: Yes, okay. You are.
1: Okay. Thanks, Ben. Listen, just a few quick things. The fact that you said you never had a bad order delivered to you on Tim Hortons,
0: I didn't say delivered. I didn't say delivered. I said in store. I said when I've gone in to store, Tim's.
1: I mean anything. Nope. I get two to three bad orders a week.
0: Yeah, but I guess it depends on what you're. I'm very simple. I'm a very simple man. I get black coffee and I get a farmer's wrap.
1: Yeah, I get sometimes some food, but mainly a coffee in the morning or a coffee in the evening. And you know what? It's been progressively getting worse.
0: Yeah.
1: And I know it's new staff, you know, training, everything else, but it's been getting worse. Number two, the lids. They've been driving me nuts ever since they came out with the new lids.
0: You don't like the new lids?
1: I hate them. They'll drip down the side of my shirt because I don't have them lined up to my lips.
0: Yeah.
1: There's a really good video on YouTube you should watch sometime, and that's when it first came out. But if it's halfway down the cup, I will not use the lid.
0: Yeah, but people were clamoring for those new lids. I mean, people didn't like the ones where you had to peel up the hole, right? And you had to stick it in.
1: You know what? I went as far as St. Catharines in Kitchener to buy some old lids that people were selling because they kept them.
0: Really?
1: And I went as far as that just to get 50 old lids.
0: that's dedication, man.
1: Yeah.
0: That's dedication. Hey, thank you very much for the call. Who do we have? We got Jared. Jared, what's going on?
2: Hey, how are you?
0: I'm good. Is Tim's, in your estimation, overstating its value or its relevance to the consumer, especially in the morning?
2: 100%. I find Tim Hortons to be the most overrated thing that Canadians love. I think the food tastes about as good as the bag that it comes in, and I think the coffee is mediocre at best. And anybody who is like hears Canadians and, you know, Tim Hortons is Canada, if they ever travel here and try it, I think they'd be like, what is the big, the hype all about?
0: Yeah, I guess, for the cost of it, I mean, are you looking for the world's greatest coffee? I don't know. I mean, I'm when I go in there, I'm wanting a half decent coffee at a half decent price and in a half decent amount of time. Like, that's what I'm looking for from Tim's. That's what I'm looking for coffee in the morning, generally. And if Dunkin' Donuts wants to come in and offer me something that's comparable in terms of price and quality and the time it takes to get it, I'm down. I'll open myself up to it.
2: Sure. I'll try Dunkin' Donuts for sure. I just don't think it'll be tough for them to beat the value of Tim Hortons. I don't know what Dunkin' Donuts is all about.
0: Yeah.
2: I haven't really had it before, but I just think that Tim Hortons, like, their donuts are mediocre and their coffee is mediocre, and it's not enough to make me want to go, that's for sure.
0: Jared, would you feel less Canadian if you decided to decamp and start making Dunkin' Donuts part of your morning as opposed to Tim's?
2: See, that's the thing that Tim Hortons has going, is that it is really Canadian. I would prefer that Tim Hortons up their game and to actually want to go to Tim Hortons than to frequent Dunkin' Donuts.
0: Well, let me put it this way. Like, and again, I enjoy Tim Hortons. This is not an attack on Tim Hortons. But what if when Dunkin' Donuts comes to Toronto, when you walk in, it is the coffee, like everything about it is Canadian. What? Hey, I'll just say it. What if there are no temporary foreign workers? What if it's kids from your neighborhood working behind the counter at Dunkin' Donuts? Does that change things for you?
2: Oh, you're going down a different route there. Yes.
0: Yeah.
2: In an answer, yes.
0: Yeah. Yeah, I mean, listen, the economics of running a restaurant, very difficult, and we're living in a world where the temporary foreign workers have become a vital aspect to running a lot of these fast food joints, but if somebody could find a way to make it make sense and hire in the neighborhood, I don't know that that's

0: on a winning strategy. And this is no disrespect for the temporary foreign workers. And I thank you very much for your call. Let's go to Rob. Rob, how are you?
1: Ben, good to hear you again, man.
0: Yeah, I'm glad to be back.
1: It's good. Listen, I was telling your producer there, I didn't catch his name, sorry, but I haven't gone to Tim Hortons in except when it's the only thing around, so maybe 10 times in the last 2 years.
0: Okay.
1: Simply because I watched my local Tim's get taken over by a new franchisee, and I watched the ladies that I had been getting coffee from for years. Like, I would pull into the shop, and they would say, hey, Rob, your order's already on the way.
0: Yeah.
1: I wouldn't even have to at the microphone. And even with my kids, as soon as my daughter would start speaking, oh, hey, we know we got your order coming. Is it you and your sister or just you and dad today?
0: Yeah.
1: And the demographic got changed to funded workers. And that's probably what pisses me off the most, is that we, the taxpayer, are funding a portion of the wages for employees at a multi-billion-dollar corporation. That is abhorrent, plain and simple.
0: Yeah, I mean, that's sort of the reality that we're living in. And, I want to be clear, I'm not attacking anyone here. I'm just saying, it feels to me that if Dunkin' Donuts is coming back in, they're coming back in with a strategy for long-term success. I don't think that they're going to come in on a wing and a prayer, and they just hope to God that on the brand alone, they're going to be able to take on Tim Hortons, because that's been tried before and they have failed. So,
1: do you remember Dunkin' Donuts? Do you remember them? Do you remember them? I remember them.
0: Yeah.
1: And I miss them. Every time I get off the 427 at the airport, there was one right across the airport, and I think it was one of the last locations.
0: Yeah.
1: I stopped there every day on the way to work at the terminal, and the coffee was fantastic. Yeah, the place was run down because it was older than dirt. Yeah.
0: Rob, I gotta let you go. I gotta let you go. But thank you to everybody for calling in. Hey, when we come back, I want to set a scene for you. You take your one vacation to the sun every year, and when you get down to the beach, there isn't a seat in sight because people are reserving before the sun comes up. We're going to talk about this. I know everybody has a problem with this, so that's next right here on the Ben Mulrooney Show.
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0: All right, I want to paint a picture for you. So we're living in a time where we don't have as much money as we had. And every year, you know, you've got this goal of just getting away from the high pressure of your life and booking a vacation to somewhere warm, where you don't have to worry about anything for 4, 5, 6, 7, 8, 9, 10 days. And you have found that all-inclusive that treats you well, that has everything that you want. But what you really want is you want to sit by a pool or you want to sit by the beach and you want to get some sun. You want people to bring you drinks. You want to read a book. You want to frolic. You want to tan. You want to relax. That's it. It's a very simple ask, and you're willing to pay for it. And you do pay for it. And you get down to paradise. And on that very first day, you wake up, you go to the buffet, you have your breakfast. And then, I don't know, call it 9 o'clock in the morning, you go to the pool. And there is not a seat in sight that has not been called. It has not been reserved by somebody throwing a towel down or a book or a shoe, claiming that because they've done that, they own that seat. So what do? Well, in the case of this one gentleman from Germany, he sued his tour operator because apparently he said that all of the sunbeds for the 400 loungers had all been reserved by towels by 6 a.m., leaving him and his kids lying on the ground. He sued the tour operator, and he won the equivalent of $1,575 as part of a refund. The court ruled that the operator must ensure a reasonable sunbed to guest ratio. Even though they don't run the hotel, they said that this is part of the package that this man was buying. And people are calling it a very important ruling. But it got me wondering, like, what are hotels doing? What are they is anyone trying to mitigate this situation? Because I know myself, I've experienced this. I know everybody listening has experienced this. Some hotels are fighting back. What they do is they got horns twice a day. And if you hear the horn and you're nowhere near your lounger, they will clear your stuff out. Some will assign you a sunbed at check-in. Some will require you to pay a little more. There are creative solutions, like in Ibiza, which is an island off of Spain.
12: Hold on.
0: Yeah?
12: Ibiza.
0: No. I've been. Okay,
12: Say it with a...
0: Yeah, but I also don't say Barcelona, okay? And I call it Moscow, and I call it Paris. I don't call it Paris, okay? So it's Ibiza. It's a Z. I say it like a Z, okay? If you want to be one of these people, you go right ahead.
12: No, I'll just say it Ibiza, like the way you do.
0: You go right ahead. fed-up guests have been reportedly chucking the midnight reservation towels into the pool. And so I don't know how you act. This is how I act, Intrepid. If I get down to a pool... And it's first thing in the morning, it's 9 a.m., and I see a towel in the seat that I want. I will either just take the seat. or I will move the person's stuff. I'll move it to where the towels are, like where the pool people hang out, like the people who work at the pool.
12: And do the people come up and confront you?
0: Sure they do. And I will say, there was nothing here. I just sat down because there was nothing here. So, but you say your stuff was here? So when did you put it here? And they'll say, well, put it there at 6 a.m. I was like, but it's 10 a.m. now. Did you think that no one would be sitting here? I mean, it's a good thing there was nothing here for me. But are you saying that you thought that you'd just be able to reserve something for 4 hours?
12: I've had that before as well, where people have said that to me, and I've been like, I've been here for 3 hours, and so where have you been?
0: Sorry, is there something in the rules? Did I miss something in the contract that I signed that said that that's how we do things here? Because I'm pretty sure it's not. You're going to have to talk to somebody at the front desk, because if that's the case, like, let's solve this for you, but I don't know what to tell you. And I let them figure it out on their own.
12: And they still go with, well, it's my chairs. I was here first.
0: And yet I'm the one sitting. How do you figure that? You got here first, but I'm the one sitting? Huh. That's a head scratcher.
12: And then the rest of the week, you've got that person giving you nasty cool.
0: No, but then if he wants to be sitting there at 6 a.m. when the sun is not out, that more power to him. If that's what he wants, go right ahead. But under no circumstances am I I'm not living by rules that you made up. I'm not doing that. That's not happening. And if you have a problem, we'll bring in the concierge. We'll bring in the staff. They can tell us who's right. All I know is my butt's in the chair and yours isn't.
12: Well, it's people who come up with these rules themselves, and then or the line police.
0: Yeah,
12: regardless what it is, it's people like, no, this is the way the line should work.
0: Yeah, no,
12: I don't think so.
0: Just because you start a line doesn't mean I have to stand in the line that you started. That's not a rule. I learned that from my brother. anyway, we found this YouTube video of a man explaining the vicious cycle of arrogance, as he calls it. Let's listen to this.
13: This lady was here at 6:30, first in the queue to put her towel down. And at the other side of the pool, a second queue.
14: Get the loungers and go back to bed then for an hour or two and back at it again.
13: By 8:15, the main queue here stretches all the way back into the hotel. These people want to place their towels down before having breakfast, then head back out later for a guaranteed spot in the sun to enjoy for the rest of the day.
0: No, sorry. Unless that's a rule at the hotel, that is not a rule. Because you've decided it doesn't make it a rule. Listen. If you want to do something, you know, my dad used to do Christmas every year, which annoyed the crap out of all of us, is he wanted to go to church. He wanted to go to midnight mass. So he would send me and my brothers an hour early to go sit and listen to the previous mass just so we could reserve seats for him so he could just roll in right before.
12: Oh, my, that's midnight mass. Punishment.
0: I know. But we did it, and it was fair. And we had to sit there playing like a zone defense, trying to protect the pew. But that is, like, you got a bunch of team members, send in your scrubs, have your scrubs go sit there and reserve your four seats. Tell your kids, go sit there and don't move until we're ready to come down. That's fair. I have no problem with that. You actually put some bodies down. I respect that.
12: I'm pretty sure that's the reason my dad had kids. Dad had kids because he wanted us to do that sort of thing.
0: But that is some no. As Veronica Corningstone said in Anchorman, that is some grade A baloney, Mr. Burgundy.
12: So grade A.
0: Yeah, let's listen to this other guy who has a very simple rule.
15: It's a vicious cycle of claiming chairs early in the morning with resort towels and other personal items. I get if there's a pocketbook, a bag, something. But I'm going to show you something that just becomes my seat. It just becomes my seat after I see this. I thank the person who put the towel there for me, because you didn't claim it, brother.
16: Here's an example of people claiming chairs at, you know, early in the morning, but then they go upstairs, they go have breakfast. But these three right here, they're just resort towels. That's what those are. Those are not anyone's items. Those are resort towels. There's two other towels. They're nobody's. Okay? Chairs back there. Maybe they put one hat on it. Maybe I'll have to respect the hat, but not one shoe. I tell you just made a seat for me. That's all I'm telling you. Know. Thank you.
0: Correct. And Corey from Oshawa writes in, why on earth would you want to spend time at the pool when you can go down to the beach? It's a lot better down there. Well, Corey, that's a broad generalization. There's a lot of beaches that are windy.
12: It's sandy.
0: It can be sandy. Some people like the pool. Some people, you might want to just watch your kids might not enjoy the beach yet. The water might be a little too violent at that moment. It might be too windy.
12: But that one clip though, it's interesting because the guy was like, people put down a shoe. A single shoe.
0: Yeah, no.
12: Or like a little shovel for the beach.
0: I mean, what you might want to do, and I've never done this, but you might want to ask your, like when you call up the hotel, what is your policy on reserving seats? And they may have a policy. Oh, you can go down there at 9 a.m. Joy, you got something to say? No? Oh, I got 1 minute left. Yeah, what is your policy left? What is your policy? If you have a policy, I'll play by those rules or not. Maybe I'll find a place that has no policy like that. But check what it is so that you can then say, like this guy, you can't reserve it. And I sat down and here I am sitting in this chair. That's proof that this is my chair. If proof that it's not your chair is you're standing and I'm sitting. I mean, it's pretty simple stuff. And if you don't like it, figure out a way to work within the system. But creating your own system is no system. Saying that that's the rule is not the rule, because I can make up my own rules. I can make up my own rules, no problem. So we want to hear from you after the break at 416-870-6400. That's 416-870-6400 or 1-888-225-TALK. How do you deal with sunbed scarcity? It can be a blood sport, but if you play smart, you can win. This is the Ben Mulroney Show.
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1: I think I could speak for every Canadian listening that when we go on vacation, all we want to do is have a chair to sit in when we're sitting by the pool or by the beach. That's what we want. What we don't want is to wake up in the morning before the sun even comes up and see that everybody has woken up and thrown a shoe or a book or some sort of play toy on the chairs in an effort to, quote unquote, reserve the seats so they can get to them whenever they want. To paraphrase the great expression, homie, don't play that. All right. Oh, by the way, if you're one of those people who thinks that that's the way things go, you should not be allowed to travel. And if you feel that way, give us a call, 416-870-6400. Fight me. Fight me. Let's talk about this. I think you're dead wrong. I think you're a problem. And I think you're a problem that needs to be overcome. 416-870-6400 or 1-888-225-TALK. How do you deal with sunbed scarcity? Let's start with Rob. Rob, welcome to the show.
2: Hey, Ben.
1: Yeah.
2: This is a great subject. I think this is more of a North America thing because when we travel in Europe, you can obviously pay for your chairs, umbrellas, tables, so forth. But I'll tell you right now, we travel extensively with my wife and other couples, and we found a resort in Mexico that we're going to keep going to because any chair, whether it's on the beach or around the pools there, is rentable.
1: Yeah.
2: So you actually reserve it prior to getting to the resort.
1: Yeah, that makes sense.
2: So at the end of the day, if those chairs are empty, those umbrellas are empty, it's because someone already paid for it and they don't have to use it.
1: Yep.
2: And I agree with you. I'm the same way where I hear even my daughters when they travel with their boyfriends.
1: Yeah.
2: That they have to get up so early. And like you said, it's, you know, they put a shoe or a book and they think they own the thing and you know, it's empty for hours, minutes, hours.
1: I don't even give it hours. Rob, I don't even give it hours. If I see it and I want it and there's a shoe there, I take the shoe off and then they can come to me and they can challenge me. It's like, okay, well, prove that your shoe is there. And even if you can prove it, show me where it says that putting a shoe here means it's yours. Just show me. And if it is, I'll move.
2: Ben, the problem is, do you really want to go with your family and then start getting into fights?
1: No, I wouldn't get into a fight. I would make sure that there was someone from the hotel there paying attention to the fact that I was being harassed. And then what do I get for my harassment? Benny needs to get upgraded because I was just harassed by somebody because all I wanted to do was enjoy my vacation. You play it very calm, very cool, very calm. And that force that person to a position where the hotel now owes you something. I'm full of tips today, Rob. Come listen to the Ben Mulrooney Show. I'll show you to get for you free stuff on vacation. Thank you very much. Let's go to Sandy. Sandy, how are you?
3: Hi, Ben. Love your show, by the way.
1: Thank you.
3: And I am guilty as charged. I am the one that gets up at like 5 in the morning.
1: Yeah.
3: And I go get the seats around the pool. The difference, though, is I actually stay at the seat.
1: Much respect.
3: So I don't
1: much respect.
3: The seat.
1: No, then you're not guilty, Sandy. You're not guilty of reserving it. You are guilty of getting up. You're trying to maximize the use of that chair. More power to you, Sandy.
4: No, I think less guilty.
1: No, not guilty at all.
3: Less guilty.
1: No, I got no problem with that. I frickin', if everybody wants to do that, if that means, listen, that's fine. That means I've made a choice to stay in bed. You've made a choice to get out there and I don't know, enjoy the condensation on the chair while the sun's coming up. You go right ahead. Now, how do you get your breakfast, Sandy, if you're sitting there at 5 a.m.?
3: Well, usually my husband goes and gets his coffees. I don't always actually have breakfast when I go there, but I definitely go for lunch. So we do leave the seats at around lunchtime.
1: Yeah.
3: And my family loves it because my girls are in their 20s and they love that they get their beach seats or pool seats and that. But, you know, I've never had anybody take the stuff off.
1: Now, Sandy, here's my question for you. So you go for lunch. How long do you feel it is to be... How long do you think you can leave your chair before somebody decides, all right, this person has just abandoned their stuff?
3: I, I think an hour at the max.
1: You know what?
3: Really, an hour, I'd say.
1: You know, yeah, you are not saying anything I take issue with. Everything you said, I respect. If that's how everybody, people want those seats at 5 a.m., they're willing to sit there and camp out until the sun actually does come up. I can't find fault in it. So you're a true believer, and I respect you, Sandy. Thank you for calling in. Let's go to Frank. Frank, what do you think? How do you deal with the sunbed scarcity?
5: It's a tough one. I mean, my first thought was you better be prepared to get physical. You know,
1: absolutely not, Frank. If I'm sitting there and I've got my eyes closed and I'm enjoying the sun, and somebody walks up with the entitlement that because they put down a towel, they feel entitled to scream at me
5: I think a towel, a pair of shoes, and a book have all different ranges.
1: Frank, according to whom? According to whom? What rules?
5: Well, apparently, people that go to this resort already know that.
1: You already
5: know that's a thing.
1: No. I'm not. I have not subscribed to made up fantasy rules that somebody has decided entrenches them in a seat that they haven't been sitting in. I don't care what your made up rules are. I'm sitting here quietly, and if you believe that those made up rules entitle you to scream at me, well, we will settle this with the manager of the hotel. I'm pretty sure I'm going to win because I'm the one sitting in the chair and I'm the one being calm. If you want to come and scream at me because you've decided your shoe has more value than my ass in the seat, well, we'll see who wins. I'm pretty sure I'm going to win.
5: I don't think you're going to win. You're going to win as long as you sit there for the day. If you get up, Mrs. Smith's going to take your seat.
1: Well, I don't think so. If I jump in the pool, absolutely not. Again, I've already established that this person is a crazy person, and if they come and steal my stuff when I go for a dip in the pool, the manager's going to hear about it, and that's going to be two strikes on the crazy person. Let's see how long they last in the resort acting like a crazy person. I'm telling you, play it rational, and you will win. Yeah,
5: funny topic.
1: It is.
5: Funny topic.
1: Thank you, my friend. Hey, take care. I've thought long and hard about this, and I'm telling you, you can Vulcan mind meld, and you can get some free stuff out of the hotel if these crazy people think that throwing a book down, a John Le Carré book, entitles them to a seat all day long. Good luck to you. I'm telling you, rational thought will beat out that person every time. Nick, welcome to the show.
6: Hey, Ben. I got two under two, just got back from Mexico. I don't have a solution, but my thing was I'd wake up 5:45, sit in the chair for half an hour, wait for the buffet to open, then go there, grab some carbs on a napkin because they don't like to take plates, and basically wait for my children to wake up, and then I'd switch a room with the wife. That's the only option we had in Mexico, and I don't agree with it. It sucks because you pay for something. I work in construction. I'm up early, but I would love to sleep in one day.
1: But, I mean, have you checked with the hotel to see what are the rules involved?
6: The rules are on plaques all over, and they say the same thing. Leaving your towel does not guarantee anything. Any towels left will be removed by staff.
1: Okay.
6: Never saw them remove anyone's towel.
1: So why don't you go up to the staff and say, well, if there's 100 seats that have towels on, why don't you go to the staff and say, I'm here with my family. I would like to sit. All of these towels have been apparently reserved. I would like for you to remove them so that I can sit here. Have them do it for you. It's their rule. They should enforce it for you.
6: 100%. And people take like 5 chairs and only 3 of them because they want their book or their purse to sit there.
1: But that's my point. Have the hotel enforce their own rule. And that way, if somebody comes out and gives you guff, you can say, you know what? I need a place to sit. These seats are empty. I asked the hotel to enforce their own rules. They did so. If you have a problem with them, go to the manager. But you're not talking to me. Get out of my sun.
6: For sure.
1: Yeah.
6: Well, hopefully all the best in the future, but I don't know.
1: Thank you. Thank you very much. I am telling you, I feel like I have unlocked like the winning strategy here for Canadians who just want some peace and quiet on vacation. Let this be the lesson to you, Canada. Making up a rule doesn't make a rule. Oh, I'm going to put that on a T-shirt. Yeah, there you go. Making up a rule does not make a rule. And if you think it does, good luck to you. All right. And by the way, thank you very much to Edmonton for joining us today. I'll be back here tomorrow. Hope you join us as well. And when we come back from the break, Regan Watts joins me for a one-on-one tour through some of the political stories of the day. Don't go anywhere. This is the Ben Mulrooney Show.

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1: From the National Newsroom of the Canadian Press, I'm Karen Rebo. Police say two men were killed and three suspects are on the run after a targeted shooting in a suburban neighborhood north of Toronto. York Regional Police Constable Kevin Nabria says officers were called Wednesday afternoon to a home in Vaughan, where they found two men sprawled in front of the home with multiple gunshot wounds. Both were later pronounced dead. Nabria says three men fled in a blue SUV, and police were later called about a vehicle on fire north of the shooting scene.
2: Information is that that vehicle did match the description of our suspect vehicle, and our investigators are working to determine if both incidents are related.
1: Nabria says one of the victims lived at the home, the other lived in the neighborhood, adding the pair knew each other. He says it's not often a double homicide takes place in broad daylight, calling it chaotic and horrific. Nabria said police do not have descriptions of the three suspects at this time, but ask anyone who may have seen anything to contact police. An Alberta judge has quashed a separatist petition, saying the provincial government had a duty to consult with First Nations and that the petition never should have been issued. Smith says her government will appeal the decision, but opposition NDP leader Nahed Nenshi says the ruling puts an end to questions about whether Smith can simply call the referendum on her own.
3: But here's what we know now. This is a big deal. The government cannot have a separatist referendum this fall, period. They cannot do it without defying the law, without defying the courts, and without knowingly doing something that is illegal.
1: Smith says the judge's decision is anti-democratic, and when asked if she'll call a referendum, she said her cabinet and caucus will be meeting soon to decide next steps. Shortly after his arrival to the Great Hall of People in Beijing Thursday morning, U.S. President Donald Trump and his delegation, including cabinet secretaries Marco Rubio and Pete Hegseth, sat down opposite China's President Xi Jinping in the first summit of Trump's second term. During their opening remarks, Trump called Xi a friend and praised his leadership.
4: It's an honor to be with you. It's an honor to be your friend. And the relationship between China and the USA is going to be better than ever before.
1: Trump's warm words were in stark contrast to Xi, who opened the meeting cautioning about potential conflict between the U.S. and China and said they should be partners rather than rivals. According to China's state news agency, Xi also warned Trump that not handling Taiwan correctly could lead to conflicts. The two have since wrapped up their meeting after 2 hours of talks covering Taiwan, trade, and other differences in relations, economic concerns, including the U.S. war in Iran and its impact on global markets. Markets loom over Trump's three-day visit to China, which is a close ally with Iran. This is the Canadian Press. In sports, Dalton Varsho was the hero Wednesday night in Toronto. The outfielder hit a walk-off grand slam in the 10th inning as the Toronto Blue Jays rallied past the Tampa Bay Rays 5-3 to snap a three-game losing skid. Varsho says the win might help the Jays loosen up after a slow start to the season.
5: We needed to just kind of have something like that to be able to kind of just take a deep breath and relax. That's a big thing.
1: It was Toronto's first win against Tampa Bay in six tries this season and avoided a sweep at the hands of the AL leading Rays. The Blue Jays have Thursday off before traveling to Detroit for a series against the Tigers. In the NBA playoffs, the Detroit Pistons are on the brink of elimination from their Eastern Conference semifinal series after blowing a 9-point lead and losing 117-113 in overtime to the Cleveland Cavaliers. Cleveland now leads the series 3-2. From the Canadian Press, I'm Karen Rebo.

0: This is the Ben Mulrooney Show. Very glad to be here with Regan Watts. We're going one-on-one with some of the big political stories of the day. Regan, how are you today?
1: Bonjour, mon cher Migwich. Good to be with you. The last time we were together one-on-one, though, we went viral. So let's see if we can have some fun this time.
0: Yeah, all right. Well, let's start with the BC government saying that there's a delay in releasing how much the World Cup hosting gig is going to cost the government. And you've been in government before. If you've got good news to release, you release it quickly, right? You release it with enthusiasm, with vim, and with vigor. You don't sit on it for a while, correct?
1: I think that's a fairly accurate approach to government and political communications. Yes.
0: Yeah. So what do you make of this? What do you make? I mean, it's FIFA, man. Like there's always something around every corner that you didn't expect.
1: Well, look, I let me start with this. It is the World Cup, and I'll remind your listeners and viewers that Italy are not in the tournament, and that is a net positive for Canada. And I look forward to Canada bringing home a win on June 12th versus your mother's.
0: Oh, I think he froze. I think the Italian gremlins got into the machine. They were having none of it. Give us a call back there, Regan. We lost him. We lost Regan. We lost Regan. So let's try to get him back. But for context, send him back in. We want to hear about whether or not this is from a comms perspective in the government. Is the reason they're not sharing it because it's bad news? And there he is. Regan, you're back. Tell us. Continue.
1: So, where was I? Yes, Italy are out of the World Cup. That's a good thing.
0: Yes.
1: However, let's get back to the news story, which was, FIFA is hosting games in Toronto, Vancouver.
0: Yep.
1: And guess what? This is not a newsflash. It costs money to host international events.
0: Yep.
1: Now, I'm not sure why the EB government is not sharing this information. I happen to be one of those Canadians, Ben, who believes that if we're going to behave like a G7 or a G20 country, guess what? These things come with bills.
0: Yep.
1: You want to sit at the big boys and girls table, you gotta write the checks.
0: Agreed.
1: So I can't speak for why the EB government is not announcing or releasing the figures, but I do suspect that you might be onto something, that they think it's a political problem with how much they're spending. But I would say from my seat in Central Canada that they shouldn't worry about that, and we should embrace the fact that the World Cup is coming, and for some of us that Italy are not playing.
0: Now, last June, the BC government pegged the provincial cost of hosting this between $532 million and $624 million, including almost $200 million in upgrades for BC Place. And look, BC Place is central to so much that happens in that city. They use it for so many of their events, and if this $200 million upgrade gives that a very old stadium, another 20 years of life, that's a good thing. That's an infrastructure cost of value, I think, not just to whoever plays there, but generally for the city.
1: Yeah, I agree. And there's also security costs and whatnot. Look, having the World Cup in Canada is going to be a net positive. There will be spinoffs and benefits. And I think that the BC taxpayers deserve to know how much it costs. But if the EB government fears that there's some political backlash, then we'll let them handle their business.
0: Yeah, part of me thinks it's because every single time they announce something, they announce, the budget deficit just keeps growing and growing and growing. So, I mean, that's
1: what happens, Ben, when you have socialists running your province.
0: Yep.
1: Premier EB is a grade A champagne socialist who loves his little float plane from Victoria to Vancouver, but they've been spending like drunken sailors for years. And that's why I suspect you will see in BC at the next general election a change in government. Why? Because BC taxpayers know they can't keep writing big checks like this and expect to maintain the level of taxation and standard of services that they've come to appreciate.
0: Oh, no, listen, we've got an unofficial segment that we do on this show called BC is Burning. And it's literally about how some of the headlines that come out of that province, I cannot believe. I'm speaking as a Canadian. I've seen some crazy headlines across this country over the past 10 years. But the stuff out of BC, it's almost as if it's a hold my beer situation. Like we're going to show you just how crazy stuff can get.
1: And I think that's probably right. Yeah, I think that's right. I mean, Caroline Elliott is the leading contender for the BC Conservative leadership. I know she's been on your show, Ben.
0: Yeah.
1: I think she's going to give Premier Eby a run for his money. And there's been some rumors this week about the Prime Minister and Premier Smith of Alberta coming to agreement on a pipeline. Hopefully we get some news on that tomorrow. I'm old enough to remember when back in January, February, Premier Eby said this would never happen. So let's see how things shake out over the next little while. But I would caution you against using the term BC is burning, because they are suspect to wildfires that in that province. And we want you to be culturally sensitive to your Western listeners.
0: I think people can handle a little ribbing every now and then. Don't you, my friend? We're not living in that world anymore.
1: No, we're not talking about the 905 or the 519 community.
0: All right, I want to move on to another story. So Duolingo is a website. It's an app that helps people learn other languages. And they lobbied Ottawa because they want to remove a little bit of the friction when it comes to the language tests that are applied for immigration applications. And they said, hey, people can do this remotely and they can do it from home. They got pushback from the government saying, no, it's something that we want people to do in person. And while I respect the statement, I don't know that we can actually say with a straight face that this government, either this one or the previous one, have put that much importance on language as a hoop to jump through with new arrivals in this country, generally speaking. But it occurred to me, Regan, like I think we're getting to the point where there's not enough friction when it comes to people wanting to be in Canada or services that we want people to have. For example, if you want a passport, if I want a passport, I have to get off the couch and I have to go in person and get a new passport. Why? Because there is value in having a passport. And getting off the couch and showing up and waiting in line is a demonstration that that matters to you and it matters to me. And I think we're living in a world where there isn't enough friction to demonstrate that what we're asking people to seek matters to them.
1: Well, look, a couple of things, Ben, as I read this story. One, I'll note that the lobby effort was not successful.
0: Yeah.
1: That's the first thing. The second thing is I do give Duolingo A for effort. I mean, in terms of creating new business for the company, going to the government of Canada, who've been known suckers for buying new software and services and widgets and gadgets over the years, like, you know, and the government of Canada always pays its bills. So, like, you know, that's some grade A business development there, and good for Duolingo for thinking outside the box. I also, you know, and Ben, you're a bilingual Canadian. You speak English and French. I'm a bilingual Canadian. I speak English and rubbish. The fact is, though, you're right that Canadians, if we want people to come to this country, we want them to speak one of our official languages. And that is an important requirement when we are considering citizenship for new people. Whether it's online or in person, I could go either way. You know, the world has evolved thanks to COVID. And I'm actually surprised that the long national nightmare known as Justin Trudeau, and who is his immigration minister? Oh, right, that negative integer, Sean Fraser, didn't adopt this online Duolingo test because they came up with some crazy decisions, and I'm amazed that one didn't get approved. However, you know, the online testing is not a deal breaker for me. That Duolingo would do it, I think, is a strange one. But as I said at the top, this is not a file that advanced through government. So it seems like it was a Globe reporter who was looking for a story to do because it was a slow news day more than anything else.
0: Yeah, but we just had a report on trucking in Toronto, where a major concern was the inability of truckers and truck drivers to understand basic English signs. So no one's going to tell me that the people we're letting in already have a proficiency in English, for example. Like, that, there's no way that the immigration office is living by these words if we're allowing people in who then become truck drivers who don't understand what a left turn is or can understand to read a stop sign. Those are issues in the real world that belie this statement from the immigration department.
1: Oh, I totally agree. Which is why the tests should be rigorous, and so that people who are admitted, whether it's the English is their first language or French, they can be meaningful contributors to society. But when you talk about truck drivers, public safety is very much paramount and tantamount. You know, everyone remembers who was listening in to this segment right now and will be watching on YouTube what happened in Humboldt, Saskatchewan.
0: Yep.
1: That's not to say that tragedy happened because the driver couldn't speak English or couldn't speak French, but, you know, trucker safety and driver driving safety is something that affects us all. And I couldn't agree more with you on the importance of getting these necessary skills like language for those who are coming to this country.
0: All right, we're going to take a break. When we come back, we're going to talk about the Liberal MP challenging his nomination loss. And is it a tempest in a teapot or a canary in a coal mine? That's coming up next.
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0: Welcome back, and welcome back to Regan Watts. He's joining me for a one-on-one conversation about all things political. And Regan, we got to talk about the Nate Erskine Smith of it all. For those of our listeners and viewers who don't know, Nate Erskine Smith was a Team Trudeau liberal and made his way into cabinet near the end of the Trudeau years. Once he realized that he probably wasn't a fit for this newfangled Carney era Liberals, he decided to decamp, and he wanted to take a stab at running the Ontario Liberal Party. And for that, he needed to find himself a seat in the legislature. The nomination in Scarborough Southwest came due, and he lost by 19 votes to a pizza maker with deep roots in the Bangladeshi community. A lot of people, Regan, claimed that it was just sour grapes that he lost. He felt entitled white guy. But if you take him and his chief scrutineer at their word, what happened in that room at the nomination during that nomination process was pure and utter chaos, resembling the democratic institutions that we take seriously and hold sacred in this country.
1: So, I mean, Ben, there's a lot there. I will say, though, that Nate Erskine Smith, while he was a member of the Trudeau Party, any liberal who knows Nate Erskine Smith knows that he's a member of the Nate Erskine Smith Party and is a party of one who yeah. happens to be wearing a red banner. That's the first thing. Second thing is he had previously decided to pursue provincial politics. He ran against Bonnie Crombie for the Ontario Liberal leadership, which Ms. Crombie resoundingly beat him in the last Ontario Liberal leadership. So he's had his eye on provincial politics for a while. Yep. And, you know, it's been very kind and generous of the voters of Beaches in East York to employ this man while he pursued his political passions, while not necessarily paying full attention to his job as a federal MP. That's the second thing.
0: Okay, hold on.
1: The third thing is...
0: Let me finish.
1: The third thing is...
0: Yep. Okay.
1: He didn't lose to a pizza maker. He lost to an entrepreneur who owns 30 Domino's pizza chains. I love Domino's. I'm more of a Papa John's guy, but I love Domino's. And this guy hustled. And guess what? He won. And it's not the Bangladeshi community. It's the Bengali community. I have been to Dhaka in Bangladesh, and they're wonderful people. But the Bengali community showed up. Here's the reality. If you're Nate Erskine Smith and you ran for the Liberal Party leadership not too long ago, and then you're a sitting MP, and you can't beat a guy who owns a bunch of pizza chains in a nomination race next door to your riding, guess what? You don't deserve to be the member provincial parliament for that riding, and you don't deserve to be the provincial candidate for the Liberal Party of Ontario.
0: Okay, listen,
1: so I feel no sympathy for him.
0: By the way, listen,
1: now, let me get into the actual issue.
0: But yeah, let me just point out, I have no feelings whatsoever towards Nate Erskine Smith. From every time I bring him up on one of these panels, people rag on the guy, and that's fine. If he doesn't have a whole lot, if his coattails are not long, that's on him. What I'm suggesting, all I'm saying is, if what he and his chief scrutineer are, if they are to be believed, if what they said actually happened in that room, and we only have first person accounts, then it was pure chaos. It wasn't anything resembling the democratic process that we take for granted.
1: Well,
0: that's all I'm saying.
1: So let me say a couple things. One, if people respond to Nate Erskine Smith on your show the way you just described, there may be something to that. And he is a legend, but only in his own mind. That's the first thing. Second thing is, with respect to nominations are among the most difficult ground war Canadian politics. To get nominated in a competitive riding is a really, really hard thing to do. Why? Because there's certainly some tribal politics, and that's a big part of it. You have to sign up members. You have to ask people to pay money and join a particular riding association to get elected. And nomination races, particularly ones that were as large as the one that Mr. Erskine Smith lost, when I mean more than 1,500 or 2,000 voters, are chaotic. That's just the way they are. And this has been going on for years. You know, the 905 Brampton ridings, the Mississauga ridings, they are notorious. And notorious for massive turnouts and a bit of chaos at the ballot box. Are there issues that took place? Well, it remains to be seen. I can only take interim Liberal leader John Fraser, who's the Ontario Liberal leader, at his word, where he expressed confidence in the process. But Mr. Erskine Smith, you know, he's alleging

0: loosey-goosey,
1: yeah.
0: That anybody can typically sign up. And you know, there's a security issue with that that I think your listeners and viewers will understand very well.
1: Well, and there's also the argument, you know, there are people who criticize, you know, U.S. foreign policy in, say, the Middle East and say you can't just win a war and then declare a place a democracy and expect democracy to flourish. For democracy to flourish, you need people who buy into democracy, and there has to be a tradition of it. And, mm-hmm. and you've got to protect it and you got to cultivate it, and slowly but surely it will take root. If you believe that, then accessory to that is if you bring a whole bunch of people over who have not bought into Canada, if they have not, they're not yet citizens, if they have not yet acknowledged the value of our democracy, then you have to appreciate that there may be some who will play fast and loose with democratic rules.
0: Yeah, but that's the case for people who are new Canadians and people who've been in Canada for generations. I'm telling you, nomination races are the most dirty, gross political campaigns, depending on the riding, that you'll ever find. Why? Because in a place like Scarborough Southwest, that is almost certainly going to be a seat that goes to the Ontario Liberals if they get the right candidate in place, and it looks like they have a strong candidate from the Bengali community. That is a fairly good riding for the Liberal Party of Ontario. The real election in that case was for the nomination, not the main event. And that's, you know, the case, for example, in ridings in Alberta. If you want to win and serve in the House of Commons as a Conservative in Alberta, you've got to win your nomination race.
1: What do you make of him saying, hey, I'm taking myself out of it? Like, so long as the Liberal Party agrees to investigate this, I don't even want. Part of me, when I first heard that, I said, well, that's selfless. But I thought about it for 2 seconds. I was like, he's probably done the math and realized he can't win there, because he's essentially calling anybody who voted for the other guy a liar. And so if you had to guess as to what the roadmap is for Nader Erskine-Smith over the next 6 months before the leadership of the Liberal Party happens, what do you think happens?
0: I suspect he's probably toast as a leadership candidate for the Ontario Liberal Party. And I say that because he was a candidate before and didn't win. And it's really hard. And I mean really hard. If you're running for a nomination and you previously served as a candidate for the leadership of the party, like you would have lists and data and voter contact and all that stuff, you have to be a really bad candidate or turn people off to lose a riding nomination, particularly somebody like Nader Erskine-Smith, who has a profile. So my suspicion is that he will not run for the Liberal leadership in Ontario. John Fraser, as I said, the Liberal leader, came out and defended the integrity of the process pretty quickly. And the candidate who won, the entrepreneur who owns the Domino's, he was down at Queen's Park the next day surrounded by Liberal caucus members. So, you know, hopefully Mr. Erskine-Smith can take the hint that the Ontario Liberals are saying, it's not us, it's you.
1: Now, what if, let's just play devil's advocate here. What if in his bringing forth this challenge, they do reveal massive impropriety in terms of the voting? Does Nader Erskine-Smith not get breathe new life into his campaign as the guy who revealed, rot or corruption within the system?
0: Well, look, if there is, and surprise, surprise, rot and corruption in the Liberal Party internal politics, color me shocked. I won't be the first time that happens, and certainly won't be the last. Whether he decides to run again in the nomination, I think that'll be up to him. But the Ontario Liberal Caucus and the Ontario Liberal Party has suggested on now two occasions, one was the leadership, second was this nomination, that they don't want him to be part of their political movement. It'll be up to him whether he wants to fight that tide. As I say, Mr. Erskine-Smith has high opinions of himself, and I'm sure he will take his own counsel and that of his supporters. But if corruption is and some type of wrongdoing is unearthed, then we can have another conversation. All I know is what the leader of the Ontario Liberal Party said, which is that he had full faith in the integrity of the process. But it's not the first time, and your listeners and viewers will know it won't be the last time. The Liberals have problems with their nominations when it comes to corruption and allegations of corruption, I should say, yeah. And misbehavior.
1: Regan Watts, thank you very much, my friend. Talk to you soon.
0: Merci, mon chum.
1: After the break, we are going to talk about how talking to strangers is part of, well, every solution. That's coming up next.
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6: 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It's time for sunny days, warmer temperatures, and spring arrivals at Channer's. 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
1: Welcome back. And, you know, we talk a lot about the epidemic of loneliness. And, you know, I've referenced many times before how the UK has for the first time a cabinet level position to deal with loneliness. That to me is not a success or a sign of success. That is an abdication and a recognition of failure, that you've failed an entire generation of people so much that you have to have a cabinet level position dealing with that failure. There is a way for us to deal with that that loneliness, and it's pretty simple. This is not a Eureka hot take, but it's by connecting with people. And it's by having conversations with people. And to talk more about this, we're joined by Pete Bombacci of Genwell. Pete, welcome back.
2: Hey, Ben. Great to see you again.
1: This shouldn't be a hot take. But talking to people and talking to strangers is good for you.
2: Absolutely. But we told people for 50 years, Ben, not to do it.
1: Stranger danger.
2: And the funny thing was, is we got fixated on, I guess, what the media told us. We focused on some of the negative stories instead of the truth. And, you know, a lot of it's really powerful to know that, you know, when we talk to strangers, it makes you happier and me.
1: Yeah, and we focus on those the scary stories of what happens when a kid. I'm not suggesting that we tell our 6-year-old kids to go walk up to a stranger and have a conversation in a park. That is not. But I'm talking about as grown up and as adults, you know, having conversation with strangers is beneficial. You and I talked about it once before that we got so caught up with the notion of microaggressions, which I think, by and large, are kind of nonsense. It's like weaponizing nothingness. Some of them, I'm sure, are real, but by and large, it was nonsense. It was vapor. But if you believe in microaggressions, then you also have to believe in the flip side, which are microaffirmations, which is something that we lost when we went remote and when we stuck with remote and when we told people, you know, if you have a meeting that starts at 9, you get on at 9 and you hop off at 10. And there's no time for chit chat, and there's no time for small talk, and there's no time to tell someone, oh, you got a new haircut. Oh, I like your shoes. Or let me tell you a joke, or let me tell you a story about my family, something that can uplift and create connection. All that stuff went away when we went remote. And I don't know that people noticed that we lost those things, but I bet people noticed that they got lonelier.
2: I think people are just awakening to it now. Even Genwell, when we launched in 2016, the pandemic, the phone didn't start to ring until about 6 or 12 months after the pandemic, because we started to feel, we were just trying to cope during the pandemic, just get through.
1: Yeah.
2: Then it was the awakening. And now that, you know, again, when you tell people for 50 years not to talk to strangers, eventually people will start to listen. And what we're really trying to do is help people understand the truth and what the science says, which it's 97% of the time. This is Dr. Nick Epley, who's coming to Toronto shortly. He's at a Chicago booth. 97% of the time when we talk to a stranger, both people are happy that it happened. And yet we were focused on maybe the 3%. And oftentimes they say the worst they can come up with is not that somebody is mean to you. They're just caught up in their own head and they walk right by you. Yeah. So let's not interpret that as a negative slight against you, a judgment. It's really just, I'm in my own head and I got to go deal with my life.
1: Yeah, yeah. So what is the science of these small connections?
2: Well, the science says, you know, in Canada, we did some research at Genwell, and it's those that connect with strangers just once a week are up to 3 times happier than those who don't talk to strangers. And research from Dr. Gillian Sandstrom out of the UK, who's a born and bred Canadian, but also Dr. Nick Epley, show that when we talk to a stranger, it increases happiness, trust, optimism, safety, security, inclusion, belonging, community, just about everything I think, Ben, that we crave as human beings comes when we open up ourselves to actually talking to people that we don't know, because every person that we call a friend today was one day a stranger.
1: Yeah.
2: And all we need to do is start that conversation and magic can happen.
1: But what constitutes an interaction?
2: Well, there's research. So Dr. Gillian Sandstrom has even a wave and a smile. Like, what we need to recognize is, and your point about, you know, we're not telling everybody at every time, it's not 2 o'clock in the morning in a dark alley after a couple drinks. It's actually when you feel safe and secure, whether it's a female, whether it's a young child. It's, hey, when you're with mom and dad and you're walking down the streets, maybe try saying hello. When you're in the classroom, say hi to the kid sitting beside you. Yeah. If you're a female, when you're at the grocery store, when you're at the coffee shop, feel comfortable because you're surrounded by people, recognizing that the science says that 99 or 97% of the time, it's probably going to be a positive experience for everybody.
1: Yeah, yeah. I keep going back to it. Like, there's so much nuance that was lost during the pandemic, and it's not as simple as, in fact, I think there's a stark difference in terms of the interactions that we have online in a Zoom call or a, you know, whatever platform you're using to the human interaction. It's not the same. It is not the same thing. It's a different platform. It's a different message as well.
2: Yeah. And there's research out of Montreal at the end of the global pandemic that showed that a face-to-face interaction has 9 times the brain activity. We already knew that 80 to 90% of communication was nonverbal. So when we're on the screen, we don't get all those nonverbals. I can't see your legs. I can't see how you're leaning in or out of a conversation. Yeah. And so we need those nonverbals to really feel like we're connecting with a human being.
1: And before anyone says, if someone wants to challenge that, just remember, there's all sorts of tools that you have during those meetings to put up your hand or ask a question, because those nonverbal cues don't exist, or if they do exist, they are depressed online. They are somehow pushed aside because there's no room for them when you're in a little box like that. So you have to have these little buttons you can press to say, "Oh, I'm putting my hand up."
2: Yeah.
1: Right.
2: And I think the other thing is, let's not, like, all technology isn't bad. Technology is a wonderful thing. Like, we can connect with people that are, you know, for geography or time of day. We need to understand that we can use technology for a lot of positive. It's a great supplement to human interaction, but let's not think about it as a replacement.
1: Oh, of course. You know, like, if my mother is not in town, I will FaceTime with her, and there's real value in that. But if she's in town, I'm not going to FaceTime with her. I'm going to go see her.
2: Well, and I think that's
1: because she pays for dinner most times.
2: And that is a great example, Ben. It's like, hey, if you make that little effort to actually say, hey, I'm conscious now of how important face-to-face connection is.
1: Yeah.
2: When mom's in town, I'm going to make that effort to go and get on the subway or drive the car, whatever it takes to go and connect, because I now recognize that that makes a difference not only to me, but to my mom as well.
1: Yeah, I've found that what I've tried to do is when I'm, you know, getting a coffee in the morning, and I go to the same coffee shop all the time, and the people there recognize me now, so they say hi, and I say hi back. And what I try to do is I try to have whatever interaction I'm having, I try to make it 3 times as long as it used to be. Instead, if I'm asking for my coffee, then I try to follow up with it, like, not just, hey, how are you, and then just walk, but listen to what they say and then respond. Hey, how was your night? I say, oh, my night was good. What'd you do? Right, and then I'll follow up, assuming there's not a line that's, you know, 20 people deep behind me.
2: Yeah, you know, Ben, this is what we as the movement, as Jen Well, are trying to encourage people to do. So research that we did a couple years ago shows that 20% of Canadians talk to strangers every day. 43% do it a few times a week. Yeah. What if we could raise the 20 to 30 and the 43 to 53, and we could start creating that sense of connection, community, inclusion, belonging, just because we take that extra minute to talk to the barista or the person at the grocery store or wherever we might be? That's how we start changing the world.
1: But I think we also have to take our, like, listen, you and I are naturally social people, but we got to remember, like, we've got people in our lives, like the elderly, who are far more isolated and live far more sedentary lives generally than we do, and remind ourselves to interact with them. Because if my thirst for human connection is satisfied on a daily basis by talking to a barista, what's that going to do to my grandmother? Mm. What's that going to do to your grandmother if you call her up? And it's not a stranger, but it is it's a conversation that she wasn't going to have.
2: I love your perspective, Ben. At the end of the day, we oftentimes put the burden of the solution on the person who's suffering. It's not going to the person who's socially anxious or the person who's shy or lonely and say, hey, you need to buck up and be more social. Here's the skills you need. Go do it. Because that person's probably the person who's lacking that ability right now because of the circumstances they're in. It is the empowerment of the rest of us, the rest of society, to say, hey, Ben, could you do it a couple more times a day when you see a senior or maybe somebody who's struggling, however you might identify that? Or could I do it? Or could 25 or 30% of Canadians? That's how we start to make people feel seen, valued, and heard.
1: I love these conversations, Pete. Remind people how they can find and get in touch with Jen Well.
2: Thank you, Ben. It's jenwell.ca. We're Canada's Human Connection Movement, and we really are trying to make the world a happier and healthier place, one face-to-face conversation at a time.
1: I love that you come in and we do this face-to-face. I really do appreciate it. Thank you, my friend.
2: Cheers, my friend.
1: All right, when we come back, class is in session. We're going to go all the way back to the early days of Hollywood, where Canada played a very vital role. That's right. Craig Baird, host of Canadian History X, is here. We're going to discuss that next, right here on The Ben Mulrooney Show.
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1: For a certain generation of people, when I say certain generation, I mean my generation. I'm very selfish that way. Margot Kidder was and will forever be Lois Lane. Margot Kidder, on this day, 1948, was born in Yellowknife. And for more on that and other stories that we're talking about tonight, Craig Baird, the host of Canadian History X. Welcome, my friend.
2: Oh, thanks for having me.
1: Yeah, she's the high watermark. When I think Lois Lane, a live-action Lois Lane, that's the one I think of.
2: Oh, without a doubt. I think that every Lois Lane that came afterwards is based off the template that Margot Kidder created with those first Superman movies. And really, those Superman movies are probably the best, or at least the first one is probably one of the best superhero movies ever made.
1: Yeah, how did she get from Yellowknife to Hollywood?
2: Well, like you said, she was born in Yellowknife and kind of raised in the Northwest Territories and then raised in several other Canadian provinces and started her acting career in the 1960s, mostly appearing in low-budget Canadian productions. But she was quickly starting to make waves. Probably the most well-known film for her prior to Superman was Black Christmas in 1974. Right. It also starred Andrea Martin, and kind of a cult classic now, and is widely regarded as one of the best horror movies ever made. But it was her role as Lois Lane in Superman in 1978 that really broke her through. And then she played Kathy Lutz in the Amityville Horror in 1979, which kind of made her a big star during that period. And she would act in various movies through the 1980s, three more Superman sequels. Yeah. And then she started to move more into independent films as she got into the 2000s. And she was also heavily involved in a variety of activist activities, including political, environmental, and anti-war, and also dated Pierre Trudeau for a time as well.
1: That's right. I forgot about that. She won two Canadian Film Awards, an Emmy, a Genie, and a Saturn Award. She died in 2018, but she was born on this day in 1948. All right, let's go to the here and now and this week's episode of Canadian History X, Canadians in Early Hollywood.
2: Well, when people think of Hollywood, they think of, you know, obviously Americans, but Canadians really built Hollywood, especially during the silent film era. Now, the most famous of them is, of course, Mary Pickford, who was born and raised in Toronto and was ironically known as America's sweetheart. And during the height of her career, only Charlie Chaplin really rivaled her in terms of fame. And she had a huge impact on the movie industry and even co-founded United Artists. Wow. And acted well into the 1930s and was probably one of the most famous individuals on the planet. She was married to Douglas Fairbanks and they had Pickfair, which was in Los Angeles, which is still a very beautiful home. But she was just one of the Canadians there. You also had Al and Charles Christie of London, Ontario, who founded the Christie Film Company, which helped launch careers of actors like Harold Lloyd. And then Max Sennett of Danville, Quebec, created Keystone Studios. He helped launch the career of Charlie Chaplin himself. And then Jack Warner and his brothers were from London, Ontario, and they founded Warner Brothers.
1: The Warner Brothers were from London, Ontario?
2: Absolutely, yeah. And Jack Warner was kind of the head of that studio for decades. So, yeah, Warner Brothers was founded by the Canadian brothers. A lot of people don't even know that, but it's just another example of how Canadians really built Hollywood.
1: Yeah, so
2: there was Florence.
1: Yeah.
2: Go ahead.
1: Yeah, so I know that, you know, everyone says that there's like a million Canadians currently living and working in Hollywood. And it speaks to, you know, how the draw of that place and how Canadians are interchangeable in a lot of ways with their American cousins. But explain to me how so many Canadians gravitated to that place so early on.
2: It just seemed to be something that happened, and a lot of the Canadians knew each other. I mean, Mary Pickford actually had friends who were actors on stage who were from Canada, and she would convince them to go to Hollywood. And it was just something that seemed to draw a lot of Canadians, whether we were just fascinated by this new technology or we saw the potential of it. And people would say you'd go to Hollywood and you could just be meeting Canadians everywhere. You'd be having dinner at Pickfair, and Mary Pickford would have a bunch of Canadians all sitting at the table. So it was just something that we really had a huge hand in, was building Hollywood and kind of getting it through the silent film era.
1: You know, I just wonder, my mind is racing now. Like, could these Canadians not have built, you know, a version of Hollywood north of the border rather than go down to Southern California? Or was it a draw because of the weather and the ability to work outdoors all the time? And was it Was it that, or was there something else that was drawing people to Southern California?
2: I think a lot of it was that they were just going there because that's where the film industry was really starting to grow, rather than trying to create a film industry in Canada. But obviously things like the weather and all that played a hand. And, you know, like, a lot of people don't realize that of the first four Best Actress Academy Award winners, three were Canadian. You had Mary Pickford, Norma Shearer, and Mary Dresler. And so we had a massive impact. Norma Shearer's brother, Douglas Shearer, actually helped kind of create the sound era of film and get us out of the silent film era. So that was another Canadian who had a huge impact.
1: All right, well, let's listen to a clip of this week's episode of Canadian History X featuring Canadians in early Hollywood.
2: Pickford's stature and fame for playing young women caused the public to act strangely around her when they saw her. Once, after a manicure, a child saw her in public and said, "Mama, she's not a real girl. She has long fingernails." From this point, she clipped her nails short. Another time, a man stared at her for 2 minutes and then said, "You may have the face of an angel and the heart of a devil. If you have, I pity you. If you haven't, I pray for you." Throughout the First World War, she continually campaigned for the war effort, including selling one of her trademark curls for $15,000. In a single speech in Chicago, she sold an estimated $5 million worth of bonds. And while the curls Pickford sold for the war effort were really hers, if you were a lucky fan that has a Pickford ringlet in your collection, you might not have the real deal. Many of the curls sold over her career came from sex workers or others in need, and then built into hairpieces for her ringlets. Each curl cost $50, a huge amount for the time, and Pickford traveled with a suitcase full of curls for sale.
1: I'm still caught up on this Warner Brothers, being from London, Ontario. How did I not know this?
2: Well, it's something that, you know, for some reason we don't always celebrate our past and things like that, and we just assume that people like the Warner Brothers were just American. But in fact, they weren't. Pretty much most of the studios in early Hollywood were run by Canadians
1: for whatever reason. This is big news. I mean, it's not news at all. It's history. But how do Canadians not know this? And somebody should tell Donald Trump this. You know, he's trying to tariff our movies. Well, we should be asking for a Canadian rebate, given the fact it's happening at studios that were started by Canadians. So United Artists was co-founded by a woman that early on as well. That's impressive.
2: Yeah, Mary Pickford, along with Charlie Chaplin, Douglas Fairbanks, and W. Griffith, I think. But I mean, Jack Warner, you know, if people take a walk on Canada's Walk of Fame, they'll see that he has a star there. So some people have, you know, tried to recognize him as a Canadian who did something in the past. But yeah, these kind of things, a lot of people have no idea about the huge role we had in really building the film industry.
1: Wow, this has been, you're blowing my mind yet again, my friend. So what are you working on for next week?
2: Right now, I just finished an episode on James Doohan, who played Scotty on Star Trek. And then I'm working on an episode right now about Edith Montour, who was a First Nations nurse during the First World War, who lived to be 106 and kind of was a really remarkable individual.
1: True or false, James Doohan perfected his Scottish accent because when he was during World War II, he was posted in Scotland or something like that.
2: That's 100% true. Yes. I just finished reading his biography and he absolutely mentions that in there.
1: They're wonderful. And like I said, you know, just as Margot Kidder is the only woman in my mind who is Lois Lane, James Doohan is Scotty there. Everybody else is doing an interpretation of his Scotty. But I thank you very much, my friend. All the best to you. And we'll talk to you next week.
2: Absolutely. Thanks for having me.
1: And just a reminder, if you want more Ben Mulrooney Show, we put out a podcast each and every day. And you can find even more content on X, on Instagram, and of course on YouTube. When you go there, like our content, follow us, share it. That's how we can grow our communities on all of those platforms. And you know that we appreciate it. When we come back, and for our Toronto audience, we are talking about these Peel counterfeit plates. Sean O'Shea of Global News has an investigative report where two people are in custody after allegedly producing and selling counterfeit license plates have been tied to at least 30 criminal investigations in Ontario and across Canada. We're going to dig into this one when we come back. Don't go anywhere. This is the Ben Mulrooney Show.
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1: From the National Newsroom of the Canadian Press, I'm Karen Rebo. Police say two men were killed and three suspects are on the run after a targeted shooting in a suburban neighborhood north of Toronto. York Regional Police Constable Kevin Nabria says officers were called Wednesday afternoon to a home in Vaughan where they found two men sprawled in front of the home with multiple gunshot wounds. Both were later pronounced dead. Nabria says three men fled in a blue SUV and police were later called about a vehicle on fire north of the shooting scene.
2: Information is that that vehicle did match the description of our suspect vehicle, and our investigators are working to determine if both incidents are related.
1: Nabria says one of the victims lived at the home, the other lived in the neighborhood, adding the pair knew each other. He says it's not often a double homicide takes place in broad daylight, calling it chaotic and horrific. Nabria said police do not have descriptions of the three suspects at this time, but ask anyone who may have seen anything to contact police. An Alberta judge has quashed a separatist petition, saying the provincial government had a duty to consult with First Nations and that the petition never should have been issued. Smith says her government will appeal the decision, but opposition NDP leader Nahed Nenshi says the ruling puts an end to questions about whether Smith can simply call the referendum on her own.
3: But here's what we know now. This is a big deal. The government cannot have a separatist referendum this fall. Period. They cannot do it without defying the law, without defying the courts, and without knowingly doing something that is illegal.
1: Smith says the judge's decision is anti-democratic, and when asked if she'll call a referendum, she said her cabinet and caucus will be meeting soon to decide next steps. Shortly after his arrival to the Great Hall of People in Beijing Thursday morning, U.S. President Donald Trump and his delegation, including cabinet secretaries Marco Rubio and Pete Hegseth, sat down opposite China's President Xi Jinping in the first summit of Trump's second term. During their opening remarks, Trump called Xi a friend and praised his leadership.
4: It's an honor to be with you. It's an honor to be your friend. And the relationship between China and the USA is going to be better than ever before.
1: Trump's warm words were in stark contrast to Xi, who opened the meeting cautioning about potential conflict between the U.S. and China and said they should be partners rather than rivals. According to China's state news agency, Xi also warned Trump that not handling Taiwan correctly could lead to conflicts. The two have since wrapped up their meeting after 2 hours of talks covering Taiwan, trade and other differences in relations, economic concerns, including the U.S. war in Iran and its impact on global markets loom over Trump's three-day visit to China, which is a close ally with Iran. This is the Canadian Press. In sports, Dalton Varsho was the hero Wednesday night in Toronto. The outfielder hit a walk-off grand slam in the 10th inning as the Toronto Blue Jays rallied past the Tampa Bay Rays 5-3 to snap a three-game losing skid. Varsho says the win might help the Jays loosen up after a slow start to the season.
5: We needed to just kind of have something like that to be able to kind of just take a deep breath and relax. That's a big thing.
1: It was Toronto's first win against Tampa Bay in six tries this season and avoided a sweep at the hands of the AL leading Rays. The Blue Jays have Thursday off before traveling to Detroit for a series against the Tigers. In the NBA playoffs, the Detroit Pistons are on the brink of elimination from their Eastern Conference semifinal series after blowing a 9-point lead and losing 117-113 in overtime to the Cleveland Cavaliers. Cleveland now leads the series 3-2. From the Canadian Press, I'm Karen Rebo.
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0: London City Council was busy yesterday. It approved e-scooters. It rejected a long-term care facility, and it signed off on a new housing stability plan. We'll start with the e-scooters. This, I think, is going to be the one that attracts the most attention, although the housing and the long-term care facility, which kind of go hand-in-hand, might also be getting a lot of attention and should, but e-scooters is one we've talked about in the past on the program. It's all because of this pilot program, which is 10 years long, and we're still not done. It's going to go until the end of basically November of 2029. So we've got three more years to go on this thing. Council last year almost ended it, but decided to get some more information and to talk to Londoners about it. And now here we are. So what will be happening rather than banning it is there'll be increased education and enforcement efforts, and there will be a $100 fine for parents if children under the age of 16 are caught riding e-scooters. There has been valid questions and concerns about, well, how are you going to enforce this in terms of some of that, which is very true. But the same could also be said if you ban it. We were talking to Corinne Rahman, Ward 7 counselor, last week, and she raised the point that Toronto has banned e-scooters, and Toronto also has e-scooters all across the city. So if the enforcement aspect to me is basically a wash on that. And so it basically becomes, how do you want to move forward on this? And I think council decided the right thing. The real move forward, which is what the city is also going to do, is just go to other municipalities and ultimately the province and say, I think we need to wrap this whole pilot project up. Sean Lewis, we're not going to play the clip here, but the deputy mayor made the point where, and I think it's a good one, but how this, the pilot project being so long is essentially downloading by stealth, where the province is somewhat abdicating its responsibility here. Now, I don't see the issue really of them having some new regulations on this and just moving forward and being done with it, but nevertheless. We'll play two different clips, one in favor, one against e-scooters yesterday, because I thought they were both interesting, and if you are on one side or the other, then you would probably be nodding your head with a lot of what you're going to hear. So we'll hear from Paul Van Meerbergen first. He is not a fan of e-scooters and would have preferred to ban them. This is the argument he was making yesterday.
1: These e-scooters with a mounted motor that can easily do 50 kilometers an hour with individuals or sometimes more than one individual standing are inherently unsafe. It's also very difficult for us to do really any proper enforcement. So we can try to feel good about setting up some penalties, what have you, but the enforcement is really the issue that does not come to fruition when it comes to something like these e-scooters. You can see a lot of reckless behavior out there on the streets. You can also see younger children on these, and I'm sure to them it seems somewhat of a toy. But we're talking about a motorized vehicle. We're talking about real-life injuries, real-life chances of, God forbid, death. We see numerous examples of not wearing helmets and, frankly, avoiding all safety precautions whatsoever. So I will not be supporting this. This so-called pilot project runs until almost 2030.
0: It's too long for a pilot project. I think we can all agree on that one. I think we have the information we need now. On the other side of this is Ward 11 Councillor Skylar Frank, who was in favor of regulating and keeping e-scooters, made a comment about how they are an affordable option for people who want to get around, but also made an interesting point in terms of comparing e-scooters to other forms of transportation that could be just as dangerous.
2: I do hear that there are concerns that e-scooters are on sidewalks or they're in mixed traffic. That to me says we actually need to build more protected active transportation, not penalize people who are trying to find a safe way to get to work or school. And I think the proposed additional measures, again, with clear education, some better enforcement options, stronger rules around the underage riders, those are reasonable steps that address some of the public concerns we've heard. I think we also need to keep this issue in perspective. Motor vehicles remain far more dangerous on our streets in terms of the number and severity of collisions and injuries and fatalities. And we do not respond to roadway safety concerns by banning cars or asking the province to remove them. We, in fact, improve on infrastructure, education, enforcement, and I think we need the same balanced approach. And I just want to highlight for folks who maybe didn't read the whole report and for the public, some of the stats that were included. So LHSC provided some comparison data for injuries. With e-scooters, last year, total injuries were 179, total emissions 33. For motor vehicle collisions, it was 1,656. Total injuries and 571 total admissions into the hospital. And then London Police Services kindly provided some data as well. In regards to number of collisions in 2025, those involving an e-scooter were 8, those involving a car, 12,175. So I think when we're talking about safety concerns, we need to provide a proportional response.
0: So that's where e-scooters stands right now. I think really the next step is, which is what council decided to do yesterday, which is talk to other municipalities, see if you can get support, and then go to the province to say, let's wrap up the pilot project and get some highway traffic regulations in place and move forward on this. So that is where e-scooters stands. Now, council also decided against a proposal for a long-term care home, which included a transitional housing project. This was in northwest London. This is Hyde Park in Sarnia. So the development would have included a 224-bed long-term care facility and a 54-unit transitional housing building on Bluegrass Drive near Hyde Park in Sarnia. This was supported by city staff, but opposed very strongly by residents in the area. They argued on two fronts that it was too large, the buildings for the area, and traffic would be a real issue. Ultimately, council decided against it. Some of the arguments in favor of this were interesting and speak to me to a longer term program we see at City Hall, which can go a couple of different ways, which was because the planning department approved this, and there were some on council who argued this, and they're not wrong to argue this. They argued that the proponent here could appeal the decision of council to the Ontario Land Tribunal. And it is often the case, not 100%, but it's often the case that when you go to the Ontario Land Tribunal, you get what you want, which to me speaks to an issue with the Ontario Land Tribunal, where you remove the autonomy of councils to make a decision. Now, it shouldn't always be the other way, where a council decides something and the Ontario Land Tribunal can never overturn something. But it should not be the case that council is restricted in its decision-making based on the potential of an appeal that could reverse what we have chosen our elected representatives to decide for us, whether you support this project or not. But that's a different conversation for another day, but that's part of the conversation that was had yesterday in terms of a possible appeal that could happen because of this decision, based on the original support from planning staff. And then just finally, London and also Middlesex County have approved a new 5-year housing stability plan. This is looking at housing affordability. This is looking at homelessness. And it's really a strategy that's looking at increasing housing supply, which council has done, is going to continue to do, looking at homelessness prevention programs. and improving coordination between social service providers, housing, health providers. All good things. But again, it's another one of those cases when it comes to homelessness, and we're going to hear a lot of this during the municipal election, where you don't want to have to keep going to the province, but I do think there needs to be a role for the province when it comes to homelessness in terms of some of the programs that we have available to help people so we can get people off the street and some of the attention they really do need.
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4: A beloved 75-year-old man washing up, getting ready for bed, is brutally beaten and killed. 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

0: London City Council has voted to extend the city's e-scooter pilot program, keeping them legal on many roads, bike lanes, and multi-use pathways until at least 2029. Council vote 11-4 after a lot of debate over safety, enforcement, and accessibility. As part of the extension, the city plans to roll out larger education campaigns and be more proactive with enforcement. Parents whose children are under 16 and are caught riding could now face a $100 fine. Some councillors were arguing that they're a pretty affordable and convenient way to get around the city. Others were concerned about some dangerous behavior and whether existing bylaws are being enforced. Now, council's also going to look to the province and talk to other municipalities and see if there's some support that can be had in terms of talking to the province on some more province-wide regulations, which I think is interesting, and that's where the story is going to go next. But I want to talk about e-scooters. To do that, we're joined by Ward 9 Councillor Anna Hopkins. Anna, appreciate the time today.
1: Yeah, hello.
0: So what have you heard from your constituents on e-scooters?
1: Well, I heard a lot of we had a number of open houses and throughout the past couple months, and spoke to a number of residents about e-scooters. I was very surprised that a lot of people do not even know the rules around e-scooters. So it made me realize the education piece is very, very important. This is a pilot program that the province has introduced. And it's going to go until November 2029, and the province will decide on permanently making it legal or not. But in the meantime, I do think it is a conversation that we can have. I heard loud and clear from my colleagues at yesterday's council meeting the conversation with the province to help municipalities come up with some tools.
0: So what could that conversation with the province look like? We do have different, you know, boards, AMO being one of them. You're heavily involved with that. What's that process like in terms of, does it start with talking to other municipalities and seeing if there's support to then take to the province, or what does that look like?
1: Well, I am a board member of AMO. There are a number of board members. We are divided up into caucuses. The City of London is part of the large urban caucus, and we meet every couple months, I think about five times a year, as a board, having conversations in our caucus and, of course, dealing with the many, many items on the agenda. So that can be a conversation. I work with staff bringing forward issues as well. OBCM, Mayor Josh Morgan sits on OBCM. The motion is going to be asking him as well to bring forward, maybe having the conversation as the province decides on permanently making it legal or not.
0: Do you have a read at this juncture in terms of what maybe other municipalities might be saying? Are they having some of the same conversations as us, and could that help the conversation with the province to maybe step in with some regulations on this?
1: Well, right now it's a pilot project, so they will be making a decision later on in the program. I really do applaud the province for allowing municipalities to come up with our own plans. So at council yesterday, we did decide to continue the pilot project, obviously working with the London Police Services, supporting the education and enforcement piece. I think the more we have that conversation with the community, the more awareness we bring to the opportunities for e-scooters in our city.
0: When it comes to the pilot project itself, is it long enough? Is it too long? I mean, it's been going on for a long time. I mean, I don't know if there's such a thing as a proper length for a pilot project, but this one certainly has been longer than I remember others being.
1: Mm-hmm. Well, that's up to the province. I do again, applaud the province for allowing each municipality. And if you go throughout the many municipalities, and these are the conversations we have at AMO, you know, all municipalities have certain rules around their programs, and we can discuss what is working and what is not.
0: So what could be the next step? Is it something this conversation could begin in the summer? Not that there's going to be a resolution, but the conversation could begin in the summer. What could be the next step now that council has voted in this way?
1: So my understanding is supporting the education and the enforcement piece. If you looked at the report, there was a lot of data. That's one thing about these pilot projects. We can collect data. There will be a report coming back to committee in May in 2027 to

0: allow other opportunities for people to move around safely. And I think that is the key, trying to get people on our bike paths or in our trails to ride them safely using helmets under the age of 18, not on sidewalks, not doubling up. Those are the conversations that we can have in the community. I think that's healthy. And staff are, in the meantime, we'll be collecting that data and information and bringing it back to us, and we'll see how that goes.
1: Councillor Hopkins, I certainly appreciate the time today. Thank you very much.
0: Yeah, thank you for reaching out.
1: That is Ward 9 Councillor Anna Hopkins. So the e-scooter conversation is one that began effectively in London back in 2023. That's when the city opted into this. Then last year, there was a very close vote at City Council, 8-7, to continue on for another 6 months, because it was possible, if you go back to last year, that they could have been banned. And that's what was at stake here with this vote yesterday at City Council. It was an 8-7 vote last year to extend it for another 6 months, to get more information, to talk to Londoners. And there was a lot of information that came back from Londoners in terms of support, opposition, somewhere in between. And we've now opted into continuing with the pilot program until 2029, with this added enforcement element that includes the penalty for parents whose children under the age of 16 are caught riding an e-scooter, which should not be happening. That would carry a $100 fine. Council was talking about enforcement issues, which is a real issue in terms of this. You know, bylaw only has so many people, and they're not just focusing on e-scooters, and so enforcement is an issue. But on the flip side, you do have some municipalities in Ontario that have not opted into the pilot project or the program from the province that still have e-scooters on the road. So then enforcement just shifts in a different direction. And so I would land on where council has gone on this. There are certainly safety issues. People should not be zipping around, but you could say the same thing for bicycles, for a lot of, for skateboards, anything you want to have that's maybe riding in ways they should not, and in areas they should not. So I think council's gone the right way on this, and any advocacy we can have with the province to maybe get to a point where I think we have a lot of information on these e-scooters, that we can have some provincial regulations in place that are permanent, I think would be beneficial for all. And that's part of a little part of what was decided yesterday with the AMO element. And that's where Councillor Hopkins, who is on the board for the Association of Municipalities of Ontario, does come in.
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0: Ontario's education minister says school boards under provincial supervision will not regain their powers until they can balance their budgets and show long-term financial stability. Paul Calandra says some boards were making decisions that put them at serious financial risk, including large legal bills and other questionable spending choices. Eight boards in Ontario, including the Thames Valley District School Board, are currently under supervision. Boards have argued the province is not providing enough funding, especially for special education supports. Many are running deficits or are close to it. Calandra says the province is reviewing special education funding as concerns grow from teachers and school staff. Debbie Kastman is an education analyst and researcher, as well as a former principal and acting executive superintendent, and joins us now. Debbie, as always, I appreciate your time today.
1: Good morning, Devin. It's great to be here.
0: What do you make of this message from the minister?
1: I actually like it. There's no doubt that school boards need more funding for special education. Parents and teachers and unions and trustees have been saying that for a very long time. But that's only a piece of the story. The other piece is that there is also no doubt that many school boards have been what I call chaotic and dysfunctional for quite some time. There's been a great deal of lack of non-compliance by school board trustees, but also directors of education who kind of work together following ministry policies, procedures, regulations. And that non-compliance has led to a lot of problems for school boards, including the major deficits in financial mismanagement that many of them find themselves in now.
0: It makes me wonder. I mean, it's the minister has alluded to this before, but if some of these school boards, including Thames Valley, could be under supervision for quite a while here.
1: Yes. So he said on numerous occasions that they will be under supervision for as long as it takes to balance their books and post surpluses. And he's even said that could take 3 to 5 years for some boards, could even take 7 to 10 years for some boards, because the situation of each board is unique and some of the boards are in very complex situations. When it comes to Thames Valley, when the minister was speaking last week at the Democracy Forum at Toronto Metropolitan University, formerly Ryerson University, he mentioned that Thames Valley had a particularly sort of outrageous problem with leadership and financial mismanagement. And so when you add that to the mix, and when you look at the fact that the deficit for Thames Valley as of last year was $32 million, and that Thames Valley is also faced with declining enrollment, it sounds to me like Thames Valley will likely be one of those boards that will be under supervision for quite some time, which is going to be very interesting considering that we're coming into a municipal election in October where school board trustees are going to be elected.
0: Well, yeah, I checked the list this morning, actually. We have 6 people total running for school board trustees for both the public and Catholic boards. The Catholic is a whole other conversation. We don't need to get into that. But 4 people running means we don't have a lot of interest, not surprisingly, for the school board trustees, but it'll be interesting to see how the province responds in that sense and just what this whole supervision and everything just means for interest in those trustee positions. And I'm assuming there's going to be some appointments if we don't have enough people running for trustees.
1: That's exactly what Minister Calandra has said, that they will appoint. And this is definitely going to be an election to watch, because we know that in previous years, a large number of school board trustees have been acclaimed. And the voter turnout, I mean, people turn out to vote for their mayor and their councillors, but they often skip voting school board trustee. And so the turnout for school board trustee has been really low for quite a long period of time now. So it's going to be really interesting to see the analysis after this election, whether this has sort of spurred more people to step forward to run for the position of school board trustee, or whether it's actually made it more challenging for people to want to step forward, that analysis post-election will be fascinating.
0: Yeah, and maybe we could talk about it another time, but I'm curious, because like as we talk about it now, I do think about how different trustees, you know, they represent wards, like multiple wards, which to me undercuts the importance of the role, which they do, well, at least in the past and still in the future, will have, you know, a big role in terms of our education. We don't do that the same with city council, where you represent like four different wards, but that does happen with trustees.
1: It does, and it's going to get even worse for Toronto, where the Bill 101 that was just passed has capped the number of trustees, which is going to, it won't impact any other school boards in the province, but it's going to deeply impact the Toronto District School Board. That's going to be incredibly challenging for that school board because the number of families in their wards is, it looks like it might double.
0: When we look at some of these situations, in particular, if we look at Thames Valley, the deficit has grown since supervision began. And if supervision does stay for a long time, does that point to not necessarily just structural but systemic issues at play that maybe the province needs to be taking a greater look at when it does come to the finances for school boards?
1: Absolutely. And I think that's one of the things that they're doing with Bill 101 that just passed, it was just given royal assent last week. I think the province knows, they've known for a long time, various governments have known for a long time that there's been a lack of oversight by the provincial government toward school boards, but none of the provincial parties have wanted to kind of tinker or even eliminate or talk about the possibility of eliminate the role of trustee because it's seen as a loss of local democracy. But now I think we've gotten to a stage where certainly the current conservative government is recognizing that there needs to be more oversight. And the only way to have more oversight is for the Minister of Education to be able to respond more quickly when there were problems with school boards. And that's exactly what Bill 101 does, especially with the introduction of the CEO position, the chief executive officer. And the minister is saying that will be the director of education currently. But over time, what will happen is as those directors of education who become CEOs with business qualifications, over time, we'll see more and more people purely with business qualifications in that role. And then we'll see those with academic qualifications in the new CEDO role, which is typically what the director of education would have done in the past, which is the academic side of things.
0: Would you be surprised if we have more school boards fall under supervision here?
1: I think there's been a very strong and very clear warning by the minister by putting 8 school boards under supervision. Get your act together. Don't run any deficits or you will be next. And I think trustees have gotten the message. So it would surprise me if any other school boards put themselves in a position where supervision was required. I'm not saying it won't happen, but I'm saying the message is very clear. Get your act together, trustees and directors, as you work together. And I think trustees have heard that message loud and clear. And I think on a go forward, they will do everything in their power not to have their school board placed under supervision.
0: I wonder, too, and we talked about this back in January a little bit, but as we look at some of the systemic and structural issues we have in the overall education system, we do have a moratorium that's still in place on school closures, and a lot of it has changed over the past 10 years or so for demographics. I wonder if that might be lifted to help school boards maybe sell or close some schools if it no longer remains viable.
1: Yes, I think it will absolutely at some point, but probably not for rural schools. Listening to Minister Calandra, he has made it pretty clear that he has a good understanding of how challenging it is for rural communities when rural schools close. And he has said that he feels that students are sitting on school buses from rural communities long enough, and it would be very challenging for those students to add to their bus times. So I don't think we'll see schools closing in rural communities. But I think we'll see some schools closing and possibly those properties even being sold certainly under the boards that are under supervision, because that's one of the things that the supervisors are currently looking at, and possibly under non-supervised boards, depending upon, how enrollment works out in the coming years in those boards.
0: It'll be interesting to see how it goes. Debbie, as always, I appreciate the time.
1: My pleasure, Devin. Have a great day.
0: You too. That's Debbie Kassman, education analyst, researcher, former principal and acting executive superintendent.
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3: A beloved 75-year-old man washing up, getting ready for bed, is brutally beaten and killed. 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I'm Global News crime reporter Nancy Hickst. 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

0: Here's a story that shows, in some cases, the Pope is just like all of us. So, Father Tom McCarthy, who works with and knows Pope Leo the 14th, told a story recently of the Pope, whose given name is Robert Prevost, calling his bank's customer service line so he could change the information on his account. And they eventually hung up on him. So what he was trying to do after he got elected to the to be Pope, he had to change his address because he was now going to live at Vatican City. He even had to change his address with his bank. Apparently the Pope has a bank account, you know. What does the Pope use his bank account for? Anyway. So he calls his bank in Chicago, and he gave them his phone number, said his new address was at the Vatican, went through all the security, everything you always have to do when you want to change your information. And then ultimately the customer service person said he would have to come down in person to make the changes. And he said, well, listen, I can't do that. And she said, well, you're going to have to. He said, why? He's like, because I'm the Pope. At which point she hung up on him.
1: Well, the crazy thing here is, like, it's hard to believe because we live in that era that anything is possible.
0: Yes. Well,
1: like,
0: I guess,
1: anything. Like, we can get a call right now saying, oh, I'm Johnny Depp. And we're going to be like, okay, dude, goodbye.
0: Yeah. Good for
1: even
0: you.
1: Though that's him.
0: Yeah.
1: But we're just, or even the Pope can call us and we could say, like, dude, just goodbye.
0: Oh, you're the Pope? Cool. I'm Batman. You
1: know? Exactly. Yeah.
0: So he eventually he called back, talked to a manager, and the manager said, well, listen, that's our policy. You have to come down. He said, I am the Pope. And then at that point, it sounds as though he said he was going to change his account. He would be forced to move his account. At that point, they said, okay, hold on. We can work this out.
1: Of course. As soon as you talk money, then. Yeah. Oh, no, wait. There's a way.
0: So the Pope, just like us, there's every now and then these really weird internet debates where people start to talk about things that I love how sometimes people get sucked into them and you have like actual experts. Now, are they experts or are they just weirdo experts in something? And so this is a weirdo expert in something where the internet was debating how you shower. Which way do you face? Do you face towards the water? Do you face with the water to your back? This was not a debate I thought we had to have, but apparently there's a lot of people who feel passionately about the correct way to stand in the shower. There was even someone who on TikTok started it all off by talking about the correct way to shower, and this was what they were saying on TikTok.
2: That neurodivergent people apparently shower backwards.
3: No, I will not take this disrespect. We are showering the right way. Who walks in? Who gets splooshed the whole time in a shower? That's backwards.
1: We always talk about this generation and how there's so many things that they invented that are not invented, that they've been there forever and they just changed the name. But is there a right way to shower? Like,
0: I would assume you would just move around.
1: Exactly, because like you want to shower the whole freaking body.
0: The whole point of is showering your whole. That's, I mean, call me crazy.
1: if you shower just one way, then how do you shower the other part of your body?
0: Well, I love this story for a couple of reasons because it's dumb, but also you have like. If you had like aliens came down right now and they said they're debating on how the correct way to shower, you would think there's nothing going on in the world right now. As if there's no energy crisis right now, right? Everything's just hunky dory. Everyone's getting along. There's no wars. Everyone's just, you know, skipping along. pointing out at little rainbows and just having just a wonderful time. Nope, that's not the case. We're doing all that and we're debating showers. The other part I love about this is doctors got in on this. So you have people who have spent years of their life dedicating themselves to learning the human body, learning about different treatments and drugs and all sorts of things. And there's people talking about which way you face in the shower. One doctor said, there is a reason why some people may have a preference, which is some of your most sensitive parts on your body are packed with nerve endings. So for some people, water hitting you in the face could be overstimulating if it's hot and if you're stressed and whatnot. But they tried to science their way out of it, which was, I just thought, funny.
1: Yeah, it's even more funny that doctors got into it.
0: I know.
1: Just because it's like, why you give attention
0: yeah,
1: to
0: guys, what are you doing?
1: It's like, come on, dude.
0: Just finally, there was something else. This was a Harvard study that of nearly 16,000 ancient human remains found that red hair genes are actually spreading.
1: That's cool.
0: So the meaning natural selection over time has apparently been rooting for redheads. Redheads can be the subject of a lot of jokes. They're about 2% of the world's population, but according to this, they may be on the rise. No one knows for sure why redheads may be becoming more common, but scientists think that having red hair may have been advantageous around 4,000 years ago, and beneficial traits will linger and last, or it could be random. They don't know. Some other trends that they noticed, aside from redheads becoming more apparently popular in the future, humans have evolved a greater immunity from male pattern baldness, arthritis, leprosy, bipolar disorder, and schizophrenia. The bad news, celiac disease and Crohn's disease have increased in prominence. That's probably because in the past, people with those conditions died younger. And it's likely we won't notice any of these major shifts in our lifetime. But if you are a redhead, the next time you hear one, you can say, well, hey, evolution's on our side.
1: I have my beard red.
0: Really?
1: Yeah, and I wanted to actually, if I ever get to pick my hair again when I'm reborn, if I get reborn one day, I would love to be red, like redhead.
0: Wow. So is it still red? Like if you were to grow
1: yeah,
0: it right now?
1: Yeah, like oh, it's, wow. Some people tell me like, oh, do you like, you know, like paint it or whatever? I'm like, no, it's just how it is. It's weird, man. I have that from somewhere because Colombians, there's
0: yeah,
1: not
0: yeah.
1: a lot of redheads.
0: Well, now but I want you to grow a beard so I can.
1: yes. Just black hair. Now I have white hair too yeah. somewhere and then red here. It's like a Christmas tree right now.
0: Black, white, and red. You could be like the Raptors. Huh?
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1: From the National Newsroom of the Canadian Press, I'm Karen Rebo. U.S. President Donald Trump has called China's president a friend.
2: We're going to have a fantastic future together. Such respect for China, the job you've done. You're a great leader. I say it to everybody. You're a great leader.
1: But his warm words were in stark contrast to those of President Xi Jinping, who opened their bilateral meeting in Beijing today, cautioning about potential conflict between China and the U.S. The Chinese government said Xi also used the two-hour meeting to warn Trump that not handling Taiwan correctly could lead to conflicts. Russia has launched a mass drone and missile attack on Ukraine's capital just hours after a daylight mass drone barrage. The attack early Thursday killed one person and injured at least 33 in Kyiv after hitting civilian infrastructure and residential buildings in multiple Ukrainian cities. Ukrainian air defenses shot down or jammed nearly 700 targets, but 15 missiles and 23 drones scored direct hits across 24 locations. Police say two men were killed and three suspects are on the run after a targeted shooting in a suburban neighborhood north of Toronto. York Regional Police were called Wednesday afternoon to a home in Vaughan, where officers found two men sprawled in front of the house with multiple gunshot wounds. Both were later pronounced dead. Constable Kevin Nabria says investigators are looking for a trio of suspects.
3: Information at this time is that three males were seen fleeing in a blue SUV immediately after the shooting occurred. Now, while officers were on scene tending to the shooting victims, we did receive a call for a vehicle on fire in the area.
1: Nabria says the vehicle on fire north of the crime scene did match the description of the suspect's SUV, and investigators are working to determine if both incidents are related. An Alberta judge threw out a separatist referendum petition, saying Premier Danielle Smith's government had a duty to consult with First Nations. Justice Shana Leonard also said Alberta's chief electoral officer should never have issued the petition. Smith told reporters the changes her government made to the process were meant to make it more permissible. She also questioned the judge's ruling on the duty to consult.
4: It's very clear on a project basis what that looks like and what the end result would be. This is not clear. And so that's why we think it may be incorrect in law and why we'll be appealing it.
1: Prime Minister Mark Carney is expected to announce his long-awaited clean electricity strategy today after pledging to double the capacity of Canada's power grid by 2050.
5: In the spring economic update on April 28th, the government said it was planning to release a discussion paper to seek input from provinces and territories on how to modernize the grid. Demand for electricity in Canada is soaring, with multiple new requirements, including from electric vehicles, data centers, and defense industrial production. Naira Ahmed, The Canadian Press.
1: This is The Canadian Press. In sports, the Toronto Blue Jays get the day off after an exciting 10th inning 5-3 win last night over the visiting Tampa Bay Rays. Trailing 3-1 in the bottom of the 10th, outfielder Dalton Varsho knocked out a walk-off grand slam home run to get the Jays their first win against Tampa Bay in six tries this season. The Jays next will take on Detroit beginning Friday against the Tigers. In the NHL playoffs, the Colorado Avalanche stormed back from a three-goal deficit and won 4-3 in overtime to eliminate the Minnesota Wild in round two. The Avalanche and Carolina are the only two teams so far to reach the final four of this year's Stanley Cup playoffs. The Montreal Canadiens hope for a road win in Buffalo tonight to regain the lead in their second round series against the Sabres. That series is tied at two. And in basketball, the expansion Toronto Tempo has clinched its first WNBA win. The Tempo down visiting Seattle 86-73. From the Canadian Press, I'm Karen Rebo.
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6: This is London Live. My name is Mike Stubbs. We need things to look forward to in life, and it can be very small. But if you've got it out there on the horizon, somehow it's easier to navigate through the rest of the day. Got a note that says, going to Halifax with my son who is five. This is awesome already. It says, flying from Kitchener, only $450 for both of us round trip. That is some good flight searching. Going for four nights, going for the lobster rolls. Definitely do that. That's the greatest thing. He will remember that forever. First time on a plane, no doubt. First lobster roll. First time he was able to eat six lobster rolls in a sitting. They're good. 519-643-2222. Let's go to the phones. Joe, what are you up to travel-wise this summer?
7: Hey, Mike. Thanks for having me. My travel plans this summer, I haven't really decided yet, but most likely nothing. It's just way too expensive. Unfortunately, it's way too expensive. My wife and I and my two kids, just way overpriced. It's actually cheaper for us to get round trip flight to the States and back, somewhere sunny like Florida, let's say, and back than it is to travel 2 hours to Niagara Falls for 4 or 5 days.
6: Isn't that crazy? Brutal. And you're exactly right. That's exactly right. When you factor in cost of hotel and gas, it is, you can find it, and it's the same thing Maple Leaf fans will say. It's cheaper for us to get on a plane and fly either to Sunrise, Florida, and I think you have to land in Fort Lauderdale in order to do that, or Tampa Bay, than it is to try and get tickets to Toronto. We've got some out-of-whack stuff in our lives when it comes to money, don't we?
7: Absolutely. You're probably going to think this is crazy to believe, but I went to Niagara Falls last summer for 5 days, hotels, food, accommodation, all that fun stuff, with two kids. I paid $6,000. This is madness. You got these extra taxes in Toronto, in Niagara Falls, this additional tax. Mm-hmm. Like, how are you going to lure in tourists to come? Anyways, I'm sure you got lots of callers, but that's just my two cents.
6: No, Joe, crazy. Love it.
7: Something needs to be done.
6: You've set a great standard, and you're exactly right. And that is, you have people nodding all over the place right now saying, yeah, $6,000 for 5 days, pretty much anywhere, not out of the question. And you would say, yeah, you've been to a resort. No, you have not been to a resort. You've been to a great place. Niagara Falls is a lot of fun for the kids, but it is that expensive. And why should it be? I don't get it.
8: Oh, exactly.
6: All right.
8: Yeah.
6: Hopefully, have a great day.
8: Thanks for your time, Mike. Bye.
6: Take care. Bye-bye. 519-643-2222. Vacation or even staycation ideas. You might say, there is this restaurant that we're going to go to that is 30 minutes drive from here. Very few people know about it. We go there. We eat. It is our vacation. We go home. We sit on the front porch. Whatever it is, something to look forward to. And we really can. It doesn't have to be doing something massive. Doesn't have to be spending thousands, but little brainstorm this afternoon for a Water Cooler Wednesday on what is it that is getting you to look forward to something this summer. Some little piece of travel, maybe. Got a text that says, September, going to Nova Scotia, meeting my sister who's from Winnipeg. That's go from southwestern Ontario and Winnipeg and go to Nova Scotia. You will have a good time. Lobster rolls, 519-643-2222. Peter, what do you have for us?
9: Well, my wife and I like going to different concerts, like live music. So this summer, we're going to hit a few concerts, like different places, right, in Ontario.
6: Fantastic.
9: So
6: some of the outdoor festivals, or you're just kind of picking out artists that you like and finding out where they are?
9: Well, my son plays in a band.
6: That's handy.
9: No, well, it is and it isn't. I mean, you get comped every now and again, but a lot of times you got to pay the price, which I don't mind.
6: Yeah.
9: You know, so if he's playing a concert, let's say, like the other fella said, Niagara Falls, he plays sometimes in Thorold, in that area, and they have what's called the Canal Banks Festival. He'll play there. He'll play Orangeville. You know, like just local, small, affordable, mm-hmm. You know, like, so we stay a night or two. I mean, last year, Mike, we went to Memphis, Tennessee, because he was playing in the IBC.
6: How was that?
9: It's like a world. That was $10,000 Canadian. Ooh. For a week. Yeah, it was expensive. But, you know, you only go around once.
6: Peter, love the call. Thanks so much for that.
9: Great. Take care.
6: Take care. But that has become the thing where if you are going to go and... Does this get back to our bottom line society? Is that what it gets back to? where everything has to be bottom line. So certainly the tourism sector tries to do that. And a lot of times it might be bottom lining, but the tourism sector, if you talk with whether it is hotels or restaurants, they're not pulling in the millions. They're also dealing with higher costs for things. I can't even imagine Disney now. Disney was something that you kind of saved up for, and if you could take the kids, I don't know what Disney costs now. I wonder what Disney costs now. Has anybody been to Disney recently? 519-643-2222. Janine, what do you have for us?
10: I absolutely love, along with my girlfriends, we go Sundays in the summer to Springbank Park to the free concerts in the Banshell. Go see KJ and the Motones or the Jitterbugs or Larry Smith. It's really excellent. It's free. Bring your lawn chair or you can use their chairs, of course.
6: And it sounds like it's something you look forward to doing. This is akin to a vacation right there.
10: Yes, every Sunday, and I think it starts in June and goes to September. And it's very nice in the afternoons.
6: Free, and you mentioned some bands that we know.
10: Yeah. I don't know if they'll be there this year because they change them every summer, but that's who I heard last year.
6: Amazing. Janine, thanks for the call.
10: Yeah. Okay, bye.
6: There's a great example of how simplistic we can make it. Because a lot of times we fool ourselves, right? We think, okay, if we're going to go away on a vacation, we're going to have to shell out some bucks. We're going to have to pay big. We have to save up. And then you never quite get there. If you've got that vacation fund and you're socking money away, you can be as disciplined as you want to. And then you take the car in and you hear, you know what? There's a broken strut. And in doing that, we kind of saw your brakes and they need to be replaced. And so you say, well, I'm going to dip into the vacation fund again. And that vacation gets put off and put off. And that can happen. You can try and save for it. But I think we need to get to that smaller scale kind of thing. And that's a great example from Janine, where it can feel like a vacation. You know what else has stuff like that? Port Stanley. Port Stanley at the Legion every Sunday. I don't want to say this too loud because it's jammed as it is. You can't find a place on their outdoor area. It's not even necessarily their patio. It extends out onto some grass. You can't get a seat, but it is another one of those festival-type atmospheres. It feels like you're on vacation. You're at a beach town. Maybe you find an Airbnb and you stay overnight. It would feel like a vacation because it doesn't feel like you are where you are walking up the driveway to your house or taking the elevator up to your apartment. It feels totally different. We've got a beach town not too far away. 519-643-2222. Got a text that says it's cheaper to fly first class to Bahrain and stay four nights in a hotel and go to the F1 race than to travel to Montreal for just the race and not stay overnight. That's wild. That is wild stuff. Somebody else says it's cheaper now to go. Okay, this is kind of what I worried about. You ready for this text? It says cheaper now to go to Disney Tokyo in Japan than Disney in Florida. All right, travel agents, put that in. See if we can have a comparison price there. I wouldn't be shocked. I really wouldn't be shocked. Because it does come to bottom lining type things. And tourism is something that you want. You want to be able to do something, if for nothing else than to have something to look forward to. We'll take a break. More to come in a moment. This is London Live on 980 CFPL.
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0: This is London Live, and my name is Mike Stubbs, and joining us right now is London Deputy Mayor Sean Lewis. Deputy Mayor Lewis, how are things going?
1: Well, the health recovery is slow. Starting to feel a bit better on the shingles file. At least the antibacterial or the antiviral meds are done. I've taken my full suite, and at least the big ugly scabs are falling off. But still a lot of nerve pain, and still can't really see out of the left eye very well. So it's a mixed bag, Mike. I guess it's kind of like the weather. It's a mixed bag. There's some good days and some bad days right now. Today hasn't been one of the better ones, but talking to you will add a little slice of normal to that. And I would agree with what you're just saying and your conversation with Glenn Pearson. The senior levels of government got to step up. And, you know, I don't even think it's a reluctance to hire people. They don't want to raise taxes even 1 cent. They don't want to raise the HST. You know, back under Prime Minister Harper, it was 15. Now it's 13. That 2 cents didn't make a single difference in any of our lives, really, on a day-to-day basis. But it sure made a difference in terms of the federal government's ability to fund programs. Because when you multiply that across the country, you know, that 2 cents that was taken off of everybody's bill, when you think of all the spending power in the country, that's significant federal revenue. You know, they're going around taking pride that they haven't raised taxes, both levels of government. But municipalities don't have that choice. We have to raise property taxes because we have to run a balanced budget, whereas they get to just put it on the next generation, run up the fiscal debt on both sides, provincial and federal. And so they've got to take a hard look at the reality of if we're going to fund some of these things, and we need to fund some of these things, then they either need to stop funding some of the things they're funding, or they're going to have to bite the bullet and raise taxes in some areas to help fund these things. Because whether it's healthcare or housing, they can't do anything if there's not fiscal capacity to run programs. And that's super frustrating for municipalities, because it just keeps getting downloaded to us, and property taxes are the least fair form of tax there is.
0: Could you imagine a government saying, okay, we're going to do this and it's going to impact the HST and it's going up 2%? There could be pitchforks and fire.
1: There could. But perhaps that government should, instead of just throwing it into general revenue and doing whatever they want on pet projects with it, maybe they should put it in a dedicated fund. You know, the city has numerous reserve funds where money goes in and it can only be spent on a specific purpose. So maybe if they did that and said, but we're going to, even if it was just 1 cent, and they said, we're going to dedicate this 1 cent from everybody's purchase across the country to a dedicated reserve fund that's going to help alleviate homelessness, people might feel a little bit more confident in that. As long as they knew it wasn't going into general revenue to just be spent however. Certainly nobody likes to hear taxes are going up, but we've got to look at what level of government the taxes are going up at and what is sustainable. And it's the federal government and the provincial government that can sustain an income or an HST change. But the municipalities, you know, and there's lots of municipalities. This year we were able to get ours down to about 3%. There's lots of municipalities out there that are in the same boat as London, raising property taxes 6%, 5.5%, 8%, because we've got to pay for these things.
0: And are we hitting a point, do you think, where that surge that most municipalities felt has leveled off somewhat? I mean, there has been a significant increase, but there has been across municipalities. Are we hitting a point where it's leveled off, or is there still what's around the corner, or the unknown light at the end of the tunnel? Where could it be a light, or could it be a train?

0: will do at all to the system. The other thing that continues to be an issue is, you know, we continue to see homelessness across the province and across the country on the rise. In the time that I have been on council, housing and social service costs to the city, and remember, this isn't primarily our responsibility. This is the provincial government's responsibility to fund. We are just supposed to administer it locally. It's basically, we're a subcontractor for them. Housing and social services has gone from 25% of our municipal budget to over 30% of our municipal budget. That continues to put a lot of pressure on the municipal budget, and I'm quite concerned about the fact that there could be another wave of significant increases, you know, 2 or 3 years down the road, as we have to again try and adjust to underfunding of these programs and services by other levels of government.
1: When it comes to efficiencies, everybody's always looking for efficiencies. Everyone poured through their own budget side of things at City Hall, looked and tried to find efficiencies. And it's a word that gets brought up a lot. Well, if government was just more efficient, we're talking with London Deputy Mayor Sean Lewis. Deputy Mayor Lewis, can you take us behind the scenes of making things efficient?
0: Well, first of all, I think it's important for Londoners to know we actually have an ongoing program, an annual service review that is conducted by our finance department and with the other departments at City Hall. So each year they look through where there are opportunities to do things better. Now, sometimes efficiencies mean we need to spend a little capital because we need updated software, for example. Sometimes we need to spend a little capital because we don't have the equipment we need to do the job more efficiently. That might be out in the parks. That might be on the roadway. Like, we've got to replace an old truck. We've got to do something different so that things can be done a little more quickly. That's one way. The other way, of course, is job losses, which really doesn't help the economy in the long run. And sometimes there are departments where we can do more with less people, and that's not lost on any of us. But by and large, when you talk about removing jobs, you are talking about slowing down service. One of the things that I'm already talking about a little bit in terms of my re-election run is that I want to see a focus in the next term on improved customer service for Londoners. Well, we can't do that if we're removing jobs. In my world, I think that we should have a live person answering phones at the Service London desk 24/7. But there will be a cost to that. And so when we talk about efficiencies, there's only so much efficiency to be found. It's no different than any other business or corporation when you look at how a city is run. And in fact, harder for us because we can't come up with some new widget to put on the shelf to sell. We're a break-even public service offering. We come out in the black a little bit. We budget that way specifically because we have to run the balanced budget. We don't want to send you an extra tax bill at the end of the year. But there's only so much efficiency that you can find in operations. People can only do so much with an 8-hour-a-day shift.
1: Well, we'll see where things wind up going as we listen to provincial and federal governments and whatever their plans are. Everybody's trying to cut back. Everybody's trying to save. And at the same time, you sit back and you can't help but wonder, well, is it being done in the right way? And I think a lot of people in every municipality, in every province, and across this country certainly are wondering that. And everything becomes convoluted. And we think, well, you know, the solution can't be just raising taxes because that can't do it. It's got to be a better solution. Don't come for any more of my money.
0: Yeah. And yet at the same time, we've got to think about, well, what do we want to not have then? Because these things have to be paid for. So, this downloading, and we got way off. I know we wanted to talk about e-scooters, for example. but there's another example where the province is, you know, extending a pilot program. You know, we're closing in on the 10-year mark in terms of how long they want to run this pilot program. That's not efficient. What in what world is 10 years a pilot project? At 10 years, you've just decided you're making the responsibility of the municipalities. You're not doing anything about it. That's not efficiency. That is just shuffling.

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1: Deputy Mayor Lewis, really appreciate you taking us behind the scenes on something like this. 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
0: No, my pleasure, Mike. You have a great afternoon.
1: That is London Deputy Mayor Sean Lewis. 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Take it or leave it, but that's from the perspective of trying to make those efficiencies work, trying to make the tax dollars work. 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

0: This is London Live. My name is Mike Stubbs. I got a number of texts, and I'd like to get to some of them. One says, how much money does Deputy Mayor Sean Lewis think we have? Another text says, getting business here is an easy lever to pull. We need more business people in charge. Well, we've got an election coming up, and so it's about figuring out who is going to be a person that needs to sit at that horseshoe and needs to start making decisions for the city. And it is going to be interesting now, because one of the things that has really stuck in the old craw for a lot of people is the fact that city councilors in London are now going to be paid more. We're looking at basically $93,000 to do the job. So it, as much as the name doesn't take away part-time, the pay does. And that has really been a sticky point for a lot of Londoners. You might be one of them. There's no way that they should be getting an X percentage raise. But what that is designed to do, and we don't know if it will, what that is designed to do is bring a higher caliber of candidate. Will it do that? That's the question. And I don't know where we want to stick each of those candidates. I don't know who you would look to and say on the current council, yep, nope, nope, yep, nope, nope, who stays, who goes. But if we're looking for better business minds, if that is what this text is hoping for, then that $93,000, is that going to attract it? I'm going to tell you no, because it's not high enough. If you're a business person, you're able to go out and make more money running a company somewhere else. And it does not come with the hassle of somebody emailing you on a Friday evening saying, hey, my garbage didn't get picked up today. There's a lot that you have to deal with that would fall into the I don't really want to deal with that category for a lot of people. So will we see candidates that meet that criteria that we want to have met? We want to have governing officials at the federal level, at the provincial level, at the municipal level, and we want them to be great. How do we do that? At the federal level and the provincial level, it's a game. It is a complete game. And more I wonder, do we have people getting into the game for the pension? If you can get elected, if you can get elected another time, you are set, man. You are set. Well, how do we go about putting people into the game who are going to do what is right? I would argue right now, we have seen enough examples, and it's led by the United States, of let's see how far over the line we can go. Let's see. I've gone this far over the line. Is anybody doing anything? Nope. I'm going to push this far over the line. Let me see. Is anybody doing anything? No, they're not. Okay, I'm going to keep going. That's what we have. You can argue that we've got other politicians that do the same thing. And maybe we have had for a long time. It just seems more out in the open now. We were governed by morality in this democracy that we have. Canada, the United States, other parts of the world. You kind of hope that somebody stays within the moral lines. And when they start going outside the moral lines, all they're doing is making an example for others. When no one says no. It's tough. It's tough. Text that says, owning a business or being a business person, not a guarantee that they'll be good at politics. See down south for a great example. That and a lot of the owners I've worked for have been crooked as heck. That's a great point. I'm just saying, if you are looking for that, if you want that business acumen, if I was a business person and had that business brain, and I looked around and said, I could be the CEO here, I'd probably be the CEO here, wherever that was, as opposed to running for municipal council. because there's a lot more to it at municipal council that you'd look at and go, I don't want that. I don't want that in my job description. I'll go and take the stress of trying to make a profit in a business over the stress of whatever it is that's going on there. But how do we change that? Another text says, Cheryl Miller brought up a good point when she said the city brought in an extra $28 million. Isn't that an overcharge to taxpayers? Also, 2% is a lot for people struggling, and London is struggling. Look at our unemployment rate. Ding, ding, ding. That's exactly right. Raising the HST, and this is where this 2% comes from. We were talking with Deputy Mayor Sean Lewis, and he was looking at the HST having been 15%, now it's down to 13%, and what that extra 2% could mean for services. And could that help municipalities dealing with some of the shortfalls that have come in from cutbacks in, say, provincial or federal funding? So that's where that 2% comes from. 2% for somebody who's struggling is everything. It's being able to pay one of the bills on time and not being able to pay one of the bills on time. It is that. So we're all looking at where this now goes, and it's difficult to have an answer for that. It's difficult to say, yeah, no problem. It's going to wind up at this location at this time, and we'll get off the bus, and the sun will be shining. You'd love to be able to think of it that way. That's why I wanted to know more about, okay, when you look for efficiencies, what are you looking for? Because even then, if we're going to look and say, yeah, well, just slash and cut and slash, we've seen that done. And it can work in some ways, but unless you've got people who are going in and doing absolutely nothing, then you're missing out on something. And I don't know too many jobs. We like to sit back and think, government bureaucracy, they go in and do nothing all day. Yeah, no. My father worked in government. I went to work with him a few times. And he was in immigration for a while. And he definitely wasn't doing nothing. And he definitely wasn't working eight-hour days. There were days when he would be working late into the evening trying to figure some stuff out. There were days when he'd have people come and handcuff themselves to his desk. So it isn't just everybody going and, we could cut that back easy. In some places, sure, but it's too hard to take that broad brush and go, yeah, right here. Just lop off these 7 offices. We don't need them anymore. It isn't as easy as that. And that's why looking for efficiencies can sometimes be difficult. I'm not trying to be an apologist because maybe what it sounds like, but it isn't easy. You have to find a way to combine whatever somebody was doing, even if they were doing 3 things. They were doing 3 things over the course of a month. You'd go, that person does not need to be here. Granted, you're right. They should be doing a lot more than 3 things. But if they're gone, who's doing the other 3 things? And if 2 people are gone, totaling 10 things, okay, who's doing those 10 things? And are they being done as efficiently as they were? 519-643-2222. Let's take a break. Got one last text saying, once you're inside City Hall, you won't break up the relationship. That's part of the game. That's part of the game. And it exists everywhere. It exists. Politics is a game. And if you are going to have something working well, it's the same as a company. It's the same as a sports team. If you've got a dressing room and a sports team that are a locker room that isn't working, you put somebody in there and they might just fall into the not working of it. In a company, if it's not working, you bring in 3 new people. Doesn't mean that things are going to change. It might be something different. So that's a good point. Thank you for that. 519-643-2222. Let's take a quick break. This is London Live on 980 CFPL.
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0: This is London Live. My name is Mike Stubbs, and we're going to talk right now about something called Aging with Autonomy. There's an exhibition that is coming up, and it's happening Sunday, May 31st, from 9:30 in the morning until 4 p.m. And we have with us in studio Bertie McNeil, who is with Thames Valley Cremation Services. She's their owner and operator. And Sam Vanderskelet, who is with this thing called grief.com. Sam, this is something that has never been done before, and it's another example of humans. We always think we know, don't we? And we don't really know as much as we like to think we know.
1: It's very true. It's very, especially when it comes to death. We very much live in a death-denying society with the way that medical technology has taken off. We expect to live very long, healthy lives. It's the expectation. The truth of it is that, yes, we're living a little longer, but we are living more frail, and we are not prepared for death when it arrives. And death is always a shock. Now it's even more of a shock because of the expectation. So it's very, yeah, we don't know what we don't know, and that is for sure. Death is one of those things.
0: It's interesting to hear you say that we live in a more frail state, because that can kind of creep up on you, can't it?
1: It sure can. So think about in the 70s, people would live, you would retire at 65. The expectation was 68 for men, maybe 70 for women. They would die then, but they would die more or less healthy. Now with prolonging age, people are much more frail. But the medications and how we care for them has extended their life longer, but not healthier.
0: Gotcha.
1: Right.
0: So the key is obviously put ourselves into a better state before we get to a point at which there may be no going back.
1: Yeah.
0: So
1: it's all brand new landscape. We've never been here before. We've never had aging people in mass before living this long with this type of frailty. So it's all new. We're literally grappling at how to handle this situation.
0: So that's where it comes from. We like to think we've been here before, and Bertie, we probably, you know, in some ways have, where people have been being born, they've been living, and they've been dying for a long time now, thousands upon thousands of years. But as Sam says, first time that we've been in this particular situation.
2: Oh, that's exactly right. I believe that every generation has its defining social conversation. So just like in the 1960s, people were focused on rebuilding life after war, family, stability, creating a sense of security. But then the 60s came along. So if we travel back in time from the 1960s and 70s, that was like the decade of freedom, women's rights, social change, and more open to conversations about sex. Remember when that conversation came out? It was like, okay, we're going to have sex, talk about sex. And people are like, no. We can't do that. So we got over that. And then the 1980s came, and the conversation of that decade was heavily focused on health, also on success, financial growth. And then everything changed. Computers came in the 1990s. So you had the digital era, technology, globalization, growing conversations around mental health and identity. But now I believe the next conversation is aging. How we age with dignity and autonomy is purpose and connection. This is why this exposition is so important. It brings a lot of experts in their fields all together.
0: Okay, and let's talk about that again. It is Aging with Autonomy, and it is happening Sunday, May the 31st, and it's free. So Sunday, May 31st at Western Research Park. It'll begin at 9:30 in the morning. It'll go until 4 in the afternoon. And Bertie, you just said it. You're going to have all kinds of different people there all in one place.
2: Yeah, there's going to be a variety of guest speakers, experts in their field. They're going to get up and speak and talk about how they deal with aging. And just bringing in those perspectives into it, this is really exciting because this is bringing a whole new conversation about, feels like back to the 1970s about talking about sex, right?
0: Yeah.
2: But now we're talking about our population is getting older and we live in a belt of massive the age is high. 1,000 people every day turn 65 years old. Can you believe it? Here in Canada.
0: And we still hope that 65 is the new 35. And
2: absolutely.
0: We keep going on like that. But you're right. The world has to be ready for it. We have to be ready for it. We're talking with Bertie McNeil, who is the owner and operator of Thames Valley Cremation Services, and Sam Vanderskelde, who is with this thing called grief.com. And that has support in grief, bereavement, and loss. Sam, you've obviously been dealing with this for a long time and thinking about this. What are some of the elements that you feel will be important to people when they arrive at aging with autonomy?
1: Yeah, arriving is getting information. It's updating what we don't know, right? It's bringing that information to us so that it's not so fearful moving down the road. There is a lot of expectation that people think, oh, the government's just going to take care of everything. There's lots of supports out there for me. No, there's not. Unless you're searching for them and know how to get to them, then you can find them.
0: So they do exist
1: somewhere, but you're
0: they're not going to be handed to
1: you. They're not going to be handed to you. No. And depending on your demographic and how much cash you got, that really speaks volumes as well as what the services you're going to get. So knowing what is available and knowing where you can access these things, I think that's the most important thing.
0: Why do you think it is that it's become difficult to find things like that? Because we always think, oh, services are services. I'll just walk out the door and I'll find them.
1: Yeah. Well, that's a huge question. And there's a lot of politics that are attached to it. As we move into a more neoliberalist ideal of our society, services through government are being privatized. This is where it's headed to. And so they are not readily available. You have to seek them out. So we'll see where that goes. There's not real great planning for all of these people aging. It's just not available. It hasn't been expected, and it's keeping people, it's definitely politics. They're really grappling on what to do next. They just don't know.
0: Yeah.
1: And it's expensive. And they just don't want to put the cash out for it either. So we're in this limbo state of, I don't know what to do, but I need to do something. And so what happens usually is they just put it back onto the people. You figure it out. So here's this opportunity to come to aging with autonomy and having all that information available so that you can pick and choose for yourself what's most appropriate.
0: Yeah. Bertie, in terms of the types of, do we call vendors, presenters, guests who will be attending, what sorts of things can we expect?
2: So what you can expect is that there will be vendors there. There will be a variety of different vendors. But then there's also going to be different guest speakers. Some will be speaking for about 10 minutes. We'll be having it on our website that you can actually go and see all the guest speakers. And they're just going to be talking about their expertise and their insight on it. You have to remember, this conversation is so new that nobody's even had the thought about having this conversation. So that's really, we're very excited about just bringing the conversation to the table and just hearing what everybody says. And then we'll move forward and continue on to bring this conversation to more light in the future with more expositions to come. So it's going to be a great day event for sure. Lots of people will be there. It'll be a great network. The whole purpose of it is to bring the community together, right? They say in London there's about 17 to 18% seniors, but really when you talk to the experts, you would never believe it, but they're saying it's like 30%. Mm-hmm. So it's actually really high. And out of this belt of southwestern Ontario, out of the 9 million, out of the 40 million of Canada, 3 million live in our belt of southwestern Ontario. So there's a lot of things that we need to start having the conversation. So the key is to get people interested in coming.
0: Yeah. And even having this conversation, even having this conversation right here before you have bigger conversations on May the 31st is great, because it does get us thinking about, okay, where do we sit? How many times do we take stock of that? Sam Vanderskelde and Bertie McNeil talking about Aging with Autonomy, the exhibition happening Sunday, May 31st, 9:30 in the morning to 4 p.m. Visit agingwithautonomyexpo.com. 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
16: From the National Newsroom of the Canadian Press, I'm Karen Rebo. Police say two men were killed and three suspects are on the run after a targeted shooting in a suburban neighborhood north of Toronto yesterday. York Regional Police were called in the afternoon to a home in Vaughan, where officers found two men sprawled in front of the house with multiple gunshot wounds. Both were later pronounced dead. Constable Kevin Nebria says investigators are looking for three male suspects seen fleeing in a blue SUV. They're also looking to confirm a connection with a vehicle fire in that area a short time later that matched the suspect's vehicle. Former RCMP officer William Miker says he's feeling very relieved. A BC judge yesterday found him not guilty of acting unlawfully for the Chinese government. Miker says the case has dragged on for years and has been extraordinarily disruptive for his wife and young children.
17: I live on the other side of the world and have for the last 20 years. So without my wife, my children especially, they're still of a young age. So they've been 3 years without their father. That's time I'll never get back. They'll never get back.
16: The Crown had accused the former Mountie of acting as a proxy for Beijing in a plan to coerce a multimillionaire to return to China to face fraud charges. The issue of non-fatal strangulation is being addressed at a symposium hosted by the University of the Fraser Valley in Abbotsford, BC, over the next 2 days. Event organizer and associate professor of criminology, Amanda McCormick, says in cases of intimate partner violence, strangulation is one of the strongest predictors of future homicide.
6: to detect strangulation if somebody doesn't disclose it automatically to you, because actually you only really need a light degree of pressure on the neck to impact the blood circulation. And so often, I would say half of cases or more, there's actually no visible injuries that somebody can just see with the naked eye.
16: McCormick says that's where there is a need for frontline professionals, including police and healthcare professionals, to be trained to know how to look for possible injuries and indicators of strangulation. The Ontario government has released documents related to the purchase and subsequent sale of a nearly $29 million private jet. Premier Doug Ford announced the purchase of a used 2016 Bombardier Challenger 650 jet last month, but agreed to sell it back to the company within days after the news triggered public outrage.
10: I can announce we sold the plane for the same price right back to Bombardier and said, okay, you take it back.
16: Documents released yesterday show the province incurred nearly $200,000 before taxes in aviation-related costs outside of the April 15th purchase and the April 27th sale. Expenses included nearly $140,000 in aircraft management services. This is the Canadian Press. In sports, Dalton Varsho was the hero Wednesday night in Toronto. The outfielder hit a walk-off grand slam in the 10th inning as the Toronto Blue Jays rallied past the Tampa Bay Rays 5-3 to snap a three-game losing skid. Varsho says the win might help the Jays loosen up after a slow start to the season.
18: We needed to just kind of have something like that to be able to kind of just take a deep breath and relax. That's a big thing.
16: It was Toronto's first win against Tampa Bay in six tries this season and avoided a sweep at the hands of the AL leading Rays. The Blue Jays have Thursday off before traveling to Detroit for a series against the Tigers. In the NBA playoffs, the Detroit Pistons are on the brink of elimination from their Eastern Conference semifinal series after blowing a 9-point lead and losing 117-113 in overtime to the Cleveland Cavaliers. Cleveland now leads the series 3-2. From the Canadian Press, I'm Karen Rebo.
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0: Show.
1: Yes, the Ben Mulrooney Show, now hosted yet again by Ben Mulrooney. I was off yesterday. I got nicked by a wicked fever. And my voice, I mean, you might have heard it on Monday, did not sound so good. Doesn't sound so great now, but I don't feel like I'm at the mercy of it anymore. Anyway, all thanks to Intrepid for taking over and steering the ship yesterday. Although I do hear that you made some serious allegations as to whether or not I was truly sick.
2: Neither Joy nor I said anything too offensive.
1: I would just like to point out that when you were at home with your disgusting shingles, I didn't reference it once.
2: My God.
1: As a matter of fact, I treated that with kid gloves, and I was so respectful of the illness that you were enduring.
2: Please.
1: Please. Sitting there, I don't know, popping those shingles. I don't know what it was. But anyway, I'm back. I want to take you in the Wayback Machine to 25 years ago when I first started in TV. And one of the biggest stories that we were covering during my live TV days on something called Talk TV was the entry of Krispy Kreme into the Canadian market, trying to go toe-to-toe with Tim Hortons. Krispy Kreme was enjoying this moment in the United States, and they said, you know what? We are going to go into Canada. And as part of their entry, I sat on live TV, and I ate 24 of their glazed donuts over a three-hour period. And 25 years ago, my metabolism could handle it. Now, I did not. My stomach was not right for a few days after that, but I did it. And there was a lot of buzz around that because people thought, hey, it's a big brand. Tim's is a big brand, but they're going to go toe-to-toe, and we're going to see who wins. Well, it didn't take very long for us to realize that the Tim's brand has so much allegiance and love, and there's tradition and routine. And now Krispy Kreme, while they make a great donut and pretty good coffee too, they are a shell of their previous ambitions, right? That was 25 years ago. And now it seems like there's another big American brand that is looking to do the same thing. I'm sure through a different game plan, and that is Dunkin' Donuts. Dunkin' Donuts announced yesterday that over the course of the next few years, they're going to be opening up hundreds of stores across Canada by way of a licensing deal with Foodtastic, which is a Canadian restaurant brand. And they own Second Cup and a few other restaurants. And they are a Canadian company based in Montreal and in Toronto. And they've got big plans for this brand. They think that there might be a little blood in the water, and they think that they can make a run at it. Let's listen to the president and CEO, Peter Mamas, talking about this opportunity.
3: It's become a younger, cooler brand. It's more in tune with the millennials and the Gen Zs. So you look at their products, they've got refresher, they've got cold brews, they've got great breakfast offerings. I think we're going to resonate with the 13 to 35 crowd, and that's what we're going to go after. So we're going to try to get all the new up-and-coming beverage drinkers and carry them along as we go.
1: Yeah, and this is, I'm of the opinion that competition breeds excellence, right? If for whatever reason, Dunkin' Donuts finds a way to peel away even a little bit of market share from Tim's, that's going to force them to raise their game. And by extension, everybody wins. But don't take my word for it. Let's listen to the food professor. Again, if I want to know anything about food, I go to Sylvain Charlebois. Here's what he said he was surprised by the news.
4: I was a little surprised by the news that the Dunkin' is coming back, but I wasn't surprised by who was behind it. And so I do think that they have a pretty good chances in doing well in Canada. And so I suspect that they're seeing some weakness in Tim Hortons' strategy right now.
1: And so I was reading a lot about this, and I believe I read that Tim's response was essentially what they said is their superpower is their connection to their communities, and they're going to keep deepening those connections. However, I got to say, whether it be Air Canada or Bell Canada or the CBC, there are far too many big companies in Canada that have relied on the claim that they are Canadian. And in other words, without them, we as a nation are less Canadian as a business strategy. I'm not saying it's their core strategy, but it certainly is sort of the dusting on top. Like, hey, sure, we offer coffee like everybody else, but we are the most Canadian option to offer coffee. That if that is part of the strategy, I don't know that it works today. You'll remember Dunkin' Donuts left Canada in 2018. 2018 is not 2026. And there have been some self-inflicted wounds by Tim Hortons. You know, they are not the Canadian brand that they once were. Sure, they're owned by a Canadian company, but they are the biggest shareholder of that company is a Brazilian investment fund called 3G Capital. And so some people think it is Canadian in name only. They'll slap a maple leaf on things and call it a day. Now, I want to be very clear. I have never had a bad experience at Tim Hortons, ever. Every time I've walked in, I've gotten exactly what I've wanted. As a matter of fact, that's where I had lunch today. I love Tim Hortons and the people who work at the... I've never had a bad experience. But that doesn't change the fact that anecdotally, as well as some of the stories that we've told on this show, are that they have a little bit of an identity problem. At Christmas, we told the story here. We actually broke the story on the Ben Mulroney show of the problem with the Grimsby, Ontario, Tim Hortons, where it looked like they were pulling a bait and switch and they were going to fire everybody who worked there at Christmas. And the plan was to replace them with temporary foreign workers. And because of the spotlight that we helped bring on that story, it looked like a reprieve had been given to the employees who had been working there for a very long time. So this could be an opportunity. This could be the wedge that allows Dunkin' Donuts to enter the market. And look, Dunkin' Donuts has a lot of money. All you got to do is look at their Super Bowl commercials and the stars that they bring into those Super Bowl commercials. There are some who argue that the quality has dropped and the emotional bond has been lost between Canadians and the brand. Canadians used to defend Tim's like it was a national treasure. But there have been complaints of weaker coffee, smaller donuts, inconsistent food. Some of that loyalty has perhaps eroded. And there are, when you walk into a Tim's these days, I mean, there's consistency. The way that I think you want in a lot of fast food joints. But some people think that it doesn't matter whether you walk into a joint in downtown Toronto or the BC interior or the Philippines or the Middle East. There's something uniformly boring that's lacking in national character that I don't know that could be something that they could address. As you said, the decor and the branding, the Canadianness seems to have disappeared. We got a text that said, "Hey Ben, I lost count of how many times I've received a burnt bagel and horrible service. No thank you. No good morning. Tim Horton service has declined big time." Again, I'm not suggesting that I'm right because my personal experience has always been positive, but again, a little bit of competition could be exactly what Tim's needs. I've joked around that the best thing for the Maple Leafs, the Toronto Maple Leafs, would be another NHL franchise in the GTA. Like, have them fight for the hearts and minds and the tickets and the money of people in the GTA, and I think you'll see the quality of both franchises go up.
2: I think they need a star defenseman and a goalie. But okay, I get your point.
1: But that's a start, yes. they need a lot.
2: They need a few they things. Need.
1: But no, listen, I think competition breeds excellence. And I think if Tim's feels that Dunkin' Donuts is nipping at their heels, especially with younger people, look, if the CEO of Foodtastic is saying that they believe that they can make a play for younger Canadians. Well, younger Canadians eventually become older Canadians. And older Canadians, once you've got them as young coffee drinkers, you may have them for life. So is there blood in the water? Does Dunkin' have an opportunity to peel away some of Tim's market share? I want to hear from you at 416-870-6400 or 1-888-225-TALK. Let's talk about it on the other side of the break. This is the Ben Mulroney Show.
0: Welcome to Trucker Talk on 980 CFPL with Randy Morrow from Jerry's Truck Center. 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
1: The phone lines are open, 416-870-6400. 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Want to hear from you. The battle lines are being drawn. It's Dunkin' Donuts versus Tim Hortons. And in the next couple of years, there could be a very fierce battle, at least to start in the Greater Toronto Area and Montreal, moving out across the country for your money in the morning as it relates to coffee and the food that you eat in the morning, because Dunkin' has said that they want to establish a beachhead and they want to grow across this country. I want to hear from you. Are you open to switching over? You may have been a Tim's person your entire life, but you may say, you know, it's time for a change. Let's go to Brad and see what Brad has to say. Brad, welcome. Happy Wednesday.
2: Hey, Ben. Hey. I'm really peed off with Tim Hortons, I'll tell you.
1: What's upsetting
2: really?
1: You?
2: So I used to bring my child when he played hockey years and years ago to Tim's. You would have a nice freshly made donut and a coffee served by people who are relatively friendly and relatively spoke your language. They jumped the shark about maybe 10 years ago when they started taking advantage of that foreign workers program. And now it's co-opted Tim's so badly that I'm telling your guy that I went to a very small town in Prince Edward Island 2 years ago, an hour outside of Charlottetown, where a whole bunch of old white-haired people are sitting having a coffee. And the entire Tim's staff were of one group that you know who they are. And I asked the people, where are these people come from? They said, well, they put them all in that small little building over there. They live in this one room and they ran the whole Tim's.
1: Yeah, it's a heck of a business model. I mean, if that's part of the business strategy, it's not, you know, you can say that you're all about deepening relationships with communities, but if that's how you're building community, whether or not that might be a one-off or it might be exceptional, but if that's what people see, then people aren't going to believe you when you say you're all about community. Brad? Oh, I think
2: there are places like that when you stop at the various ones. I hope that Dunkin' sets up relatively nice experience. Freshly made stuff that's relatively affordable.
1: Yeah, exactly. Brad, thank you very much. And I think, look, lost in this is we're talking about the Canadian-ness and the experience. What it's going to have to come down to is they're going to have to be competitive when it comes to price and quality of the food and the coffee. I mean, if you're not getting good coffee at a price that's competitive, then people are going to tune you out almost immediately. I think that was one of the problems that Target had when they came to Canada. The quality and what was offered and the cost of it was just not on par with what people expected from Target. And so they were gone in short order. But I think it feels to me like these foodtastic people are doing their homework. And I think they are trying to put a playbook together that counters some of the issues, or takes advantage rather of some of the issues, perceived or real, that Tim Hortons has. Jim, welcome to the show. You don't think it's possible not to have had a bad order at Tim's?
3: Yeah. Am I online?
1: Yes, okay. You are.
3: Okay. Thanks, Ben. Listen, just a few quick things. The fact that you said you never had a bad order delivered to you on Tim Hortons.
1: No, I didn't say delivered. I didn't say delivered. I said in store. I said when I've gone in to
3: store,
1: Tim's.
3: I mean anything. Nope. I get two to three bad orders a week.
1: Yeah, but I guess it depends on what you're. I'm very simple. I'm a very simple man. I get black coffee and I get a farmer's wrap.
3: Yeah, I get sometimes some food, but mainly a coffee in the morning and a coffee in the evening. And you know what? It's been progressively getting worse.
1: Yeah.
3: And I know it's new staff, you know.

0: I went as far as St. Catharines in Kitchener to buy some old lids that people were selling because they kept them.
1: Really?
0: And I went as far as that just to get 50 old lids.
1: I mean, that's dedication, man.
0: Yeah.
1: That's dedication. Yeah. Hey, thank you very much for the call. Who do we have? We've got Jared. Jared, what's going on?
2: Hey, how are you?
1: I'm good. Is Tim's, in your estimation, overstating its value or its relevance to the consumer, especially in the morning?
2: 100%. I find Tim Hortons to be the most overrated thing that Canadians love. I think the food tastes about as good as the bag that it comes in, and I think the coffee is mediocre at best. And anybody who like hears Canadians and, you know, Tim Hortons is Canada, if they ever travel here and try it, I think they'd be like, what is the big, the hype all about?
1: Yeah, for the cost of it, I mean, are you looking for the world's greatest coffee? I don't know. I mean, I'm when I go in there, I'm wanting a half decent coffee at a half decent price and in a half decent amount of time. Like, that's what I'm looking for from Tim's. That's what I'm looking for coffee in the morning generally. And if Dunkin' Donuts wants to come in and offer me something that's comparable in terms of price and quality and the time it takes to get it, I'm down. I'll open myself up to it.
2: Sure. I'll try Dunkin' Donuts for sure. I just don't think it'll be tough for them to beat the value of Tim Hortons.
1: Now,
2: I don't know what Dunkin' Donuts is all about.
1: Yeah.
2: I haven't really had it before, but I just think that Tim Hortons, like, their donuts are mediocre and their coffee is mediocre, and it's not enough to make me want to go, that's for sure.
1: Jared, would you feel less Canadian if you decided to decamp and start making Dunkin' Donuts part of your morning as opposed to Tim's?
2: See, that's the thing that Tim Hortons has going, is that it is really Canadian. I would prefer that Tim Hortons up their game and to actually want to go to Tim Hortons than to frequent Dunkin' Donuts.
1: Well, let me put it this way. Like, and again, I enjoy Tim Hortons. This is not an attack on Tim Hortons, but what if when Dunkin' Donuts comes to Toronto, when you walk in, it is the coffee, like everything about it is Canadian. What? Hey, I'll just say it. What if there are no temporary foreign workers? What if it's kids from your neighborhood working behind the counter at Dunkin' Donuts? Does that change things for you?
2: Oh, you're going down a different route there. Yes.
1: Yeah.
2: In an answer, yes.
1: Yeah. Yeah, I mean, listen, the economics of running a restaurant, very difficult, and we're living in a world where the temporary foreign workers have become a vital aspect to running a lot of these fast food joints. But if somebody could find a way to make it make sense and hire in the neighborhood, I don't know that that's not a winning strategy. And this is no disrespect for the temporary foreign workers. And I thank you very much for your call. Let's go to Rob. Rob, how are you?
3: Ben, good to hear you again, man.
1: Yeah, I'm glad to be back.
3: Good. Listen, I was telling your producer there, I didn't catch his name, sorry, but I haven't gone to Tim Hortons in except when it's the only thing around, so maybe 10 times in the last 2 years.
1: Okay.
3: Simply because I watched my local Tim's get taken over by a new franchisee, and I watched the ladies that I had been getting coffee from for years. Like, I would pull into the shop, and they would say, hey, Rob, your order's already on the way.
1: Yeah.
3: I wouldn't even have to at the microphone, and even with my kids, as soon as my daughter would start speaking, oh, hey, we know, we got your order coming. Is it you and your sister, or just you and dad today?
1: Yeah.
3: And the demographic got changed to funded workers, and that's probably what pisses me off the most, is that we, the taxpayer, are funding a portion of the wages for employees at a multi-billion-dollar corporation. That is abhorrent, plain and simple.
1: Yeah, I mean, that's sort of the reality that we're living in. And, I want to be clear, I'm not attacking anyone here. I'm just saying it feels to me that if Dunkin' Donuts is coming back in, they're coming back in with a strategy for long-term success. I don't think that they're going to come in on a wing and a prayer, and they just hope to God that on the brand alone, they're going to be able to take on Tim Hortons, because that's been tried before, and they have failed. So
3: do you remember Dunkin' Donuts? Do you remember them? Do you remember them? I remember them.
1: Yeah.
3: And I miss them. Every time I get off the 427 at the airport, there was one right across the airport, and I think it was one of the last locations.
1: Yeah.
3: I stopped there every day on the way to work at the terminal, and you know, the coffee was fantastic. Yeah, the place was run down because it was older than dirt. Yeah.
1: Rob, I gotta let you go. I gotta let you go. But thank you to everybody for calling in. Hey, when we come back, I want to set a scene for you. You take.

0: 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And when you get down to the beach, there isn't a seat in sight because people are reserving before the sun comes up. We're going to talk about this. I know everybody has a problem with this. So that's next right here on the Ben Mulrooney Show.
1: It's the stories that matter and the fun stuff that you didn't know you needed. 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
0: All right, I want to paint a picture for you. So we're living in a time where we don't have as much money as we had, and every year you've got this goal of just getting away from the high pressure of your life and booking a vacation to somewhere warm where you don't have to worry about anything for 4, 5, 6, 7, 8, 9, 10 days. And you have found that all-inclusive that treats you well, that has everything that you want. But what you really want is you want to sit by a pool or you want to sit by the beach and you want to get some sun. You want people to bring you drinks. You want to read a book. You want to frolic. You want to tan. You want to relax. That's it. It's a very simple ask, and you're willing to pay for it. And you do pay for it. And you get down to paradise. And on that very first day, you wake up, you go to the buffet, you have your breakfast. And then, I don't know, call it 9 o'clock in the morning, you go to the pool. And there is not a seat in sight that has not been called. It has not been reserved by somebody throwing a towel down or a book or a shoe, claiming that because they've done that, they own that seat. So what do? Well, in the case of this one gentleman from Germany, he sued his tour operator because apparently he said that all of the sunbeds for the 400 loungers had all been reserved by towels by 6 a.m., leaving him and his kids lying on the ground. He sued the tour operator, and he won the equivalent of $1,575 as part of a refund. The court ruled that the operator must ensure a reasonable sunbed to guest ratio. Even though they don't run the hotel, they said that this is part of the package that this man was buying, and people are calling it a very important ruling. But it got me wondering, like, what are hotels doing? What are they? Is anyone trying to mitigate this situation? Because I know myself, I've experienced this. I know everybody listening has experienced this. Some hotels are fighting back. What they do is they've got horns twice a day. And if you hear the horn and you're nowhere near your lounger, they will clear your stuff out. Some will assign you a sunbed at check-in. Some will require you to pay a little more. There are creative solutions, like in Ibiza, which is an island off of Spain.
14: Hold on.
0: Yeah?
14: Ibiza.
0: No. I've been. Okay?
14: They say it with a...
0: Yeah, but I also don't say Barcelona. Okay, and I call it Moscow, and I call it Paris. I don't call it Paris. Okay, so it's Ibiza. It's a Z. I say it like a Z. Okay, if you want to be one of these people, you go right ahead.
14: No, I'll just say it Ibiza, like the way you do.
0: You go right ahead. Fed up guests have been reportedly chucking the midnight reservation towels into the pool, and so I don't know how you act. This is how I act, Intrepid. If I get down to a pool, and it's first thing in the morning, it's 9 a.m., and I see a towel in the seat that I want, I will either just take the seat or I will move the person's stuff. I'll move it to where the towels are, like where the pool people hang out, like the people who work at the pool.
14: And do the people come up and confront you?
0: Sure they do. And I'll say, oh, there was nothing here. I just sat down because there was nothing here. So, but you say your stuff was here? So when did you put it here? And they'll say, well, put it there at 6 a.m. I was like, but it's 10 a.m. now. Did you think that no one would be sitting here? I mean, it's a good thing there was nothing here for me, but are you saying that you thought that you'd just be able to reserve something for 4 hours?
14: I've had that before as well, where people have said that to me, and I've been like, I've been here for 3 hours, and so where have you been?
0: Sorry, is there something in the rules? Did I miss something in the contract that I signed that said that that's how we do things here? Because I'm pretty sure it's not. You're going to have to talk to somebody at the front desk, because if that's the case, like, let's solve this for you, but I don't know what to tell you. And I let them figure it out on their own.
14: And then they still go with, well, it's my chair. I was here first.
0: And yet I'm
14: again, you
0: and yet I'm the one sitting. How do you figure that? I'm you got here first, but I'm the one sitting? Huh. That's a head scratcher.
14: And then the rest of the week, you've got that person giving you
0: no
14: nasty cool.
0: No, but then if he wants to be sitting there at 6 a.m. when the sun is not out, that more power to him. If that's what he wants, go right ahead. But under no circumstances am I I'm not living by rules that you made up. I'm not doing that. That's not happening. And if you have a problem, we'll bring in the concierge. We'll bring in the staff. They can tell us who's right. I know is my butt's in the chair and yours isn't.
14: Well, it's people who come up with these rules themselves, and then or the line police.
0: Yeah,
14: regardless what it is, it's people like, no, this is the way the line should work.
0: Yeah, no,
14: I don't think so. Just
0: because you start a line doesn't mean I have to stand in the line that you started. That's not a rule. I learned that from my brother. anyway, we found this YouTube video of a man explaining the vicious cycle of arrogance, as he calls it. Let's listen to this.
15: This lady was here at 6:30, first in the queue to put her towel down, and at the other side of the pool, a second queue.
16: Get the loungers and go back to bed then for an hour or two and back at it again.
15: By 8:15, the main queue here stretches all the way back into the hotel. These people want to place their towels down before having breakfast, then head back out later for a guaranteed spot in the sun to enjoy for the rest of the day.
0: No, no, sorry. Unless that's a rule at the hotel, that is not a rule. Because you've decided it doesn't make it a rule. Listen, if you want to do something, you know, my dad used to do it Christmas every year, which annoyed the crap out of all of us, is he wanted to go to church. He wanted to go to midnight mass. So he would send me and my brothers an hour early to go sit and listen to the previous mass just so we could reserve seats for him so he could just roll in right before.
14: Oh, my,
0: right before
14: that's midnight mass. Punishment.
0: I know. I know. But we did it, and it was fair. And we had to sit there playing like a zone defense trying to protect the pew. But that is, look, you got a bunch of team members. Send in your scrubs. Have your scrubs go sit there and reserve your four seats. Tell your kids, go sit there and don't move until we're ready to come down. That's fair. I have no problem with that. You actually put some bodies down. I respect that.
14: I'm pretty sure that's the reason my dad had kids. My dad had kids because he wanted us to do that sort of thing.
0: That is some, as Veronica Corningstone said in Anchorman, that is some grade A baloney, Mr. Burgundy.
14: So grade A.
0: Yeah, let's listen to this other guy who has a very simple rule.
16: It's a vicious cycle of claiming chairs early in the morning with resort towels and other personal items. I get if there's a pocketbook, a bag, something. But I'm going to show you something. That just becomes my seat. It just becomes my seat after I see this. I thank the person who put the towel there for me. Because you didn't claim it, brother.
17: Here's an example of people claiming chairs at, you know, early in the morning, but then they go upstairs, they go have breakfast. But these three right here, they're just resort towels. That's what those are. Those are not anyone's items. Those are resort towels. There's two other towels. They're nobody's. Okay? There's chairs back there. Maybe they put one hat on it. Maybe I'll have to respect the hat, but not one shoe. I tell you, you just made a seat for me. That's all I'm telling you. Know. Thank you.
0: Correct. And Corey from Oshawa writes in, why on earth would you want to spend time at the pool when you can go down to the beach? It's a lot better down there. Well, Corey, that's a broad generalization. There's a lot of beaches that are windy.
14: Sandy.
0: It can be sandy. Some people like the pool. Some people, you might want to just watch your kids might not enjoy the beach yet. The water might be a little too violent at that moment. It might be too windy.
14: But that one clip though, it's interesting because the guy was like, people put down a shoe, a single shoe.
0: Yeah, no.
14: Or like a little shovel, for the beach.
0: I mean, what you might want to do, and I've never done this, but you might want to ask your when you call up the hotel, what is your policy on reserving seats? And they may have a policy. Oh, you can go down there at 9 a.m. Joy, you got something to say? No? Oh, I got 1 minute left. Yeah, what is your policy left? What is your policy? If you have a policy, I'll play by those rules or not. Maybe I'll find a place that has no policy like that. But check what it is so that you can then say, like this guy, you can't reserve it. And I sat down, and here I am sitting in this chair. That's proof that this is my chair. If proof that it's not your chair is you're standing and I'm sitting. I mean, it's pretty simple stuff. And if you don't like it, figure out a way to work within the system. But creating your own system is no system. Saying that that's the rule is not the rule, because I can make up my own rules. I can make up my own rules, no problem. So we want to hear from you after the break at 416-870-6400. That's 416-870-6400 or 1-888-225-TALK. How do you deal with sunbed scarcity? It can be a blood sport, but if you play smart, you can win. This is the Ben Mulroney Show.
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1: I think I could speak for every Canadian listening that when we go on vacation, all we want to do is have a chair to sit in when we're sitting by the pool or by the beach. That's what we want. What we don't want is to wake up in the morning before the sun even comes up and see that everybody has woken up and thrown a shoe or a book or some sort of play toy on the chairs in an effort to, quote unquote, reserve the seats so they can get to them whenever they want. To paraphrase the great expression, homie, don't play that. All right. Oh, by the way, if you're one of those people who thinks that that's the way things go, you should not be allowed to travel. And if you feel that way, give us a call, 416-870-6400. Fight me. Fight me. Let's talk about this. I think you're dead wrong. I think you're a problem. And I think you're a problem that needs to be overcome. 416-870-6400 or 1-888-225-TALK. How do you deal with sunbed scarcity? Let's start with Rob. Rob, welcome to the show.
2: Hey, Ben.
1: Yeah.
2: This is a great subject. I think this is more of a North America thing because when we travel in Europe, you can obviously pay for your chairs, umbrellas, tables, so forth. But I'll tell you right now, we travel extensively with my wife and other couples, and we found a resort in Mexico that we're going to keep going to because any chair, whether it's on the beach or around the pools there, is rentable.
1: Yeah.
2: So you actually reserve it prior to getting to the resort.
1: Yeah, that makes sense.
2: So at the end of the day, if those chairs are empty, those umbrellas are empty, it's because someone already paid for it and they don't have to use it.
1: Yep.
2: And I agree with you. I'm the same way where I hear even my daughters when they travel with their boyfriends.
1: Yeah.
2: That they have to get up so early. And like you said, it's, you know, they put a shoe or a book and they think they own the thing and you know, it's empty for hours, minutes, hours.
1: No, I don't even give it hours. Rob, I don't even give it hours. If I see it and I want it and there's a shoe there, I take the shoe off and then they can come to me and they can challenge me. It's like, okay, well, prove that your shoe is there. And even if you can prove it, show me where it says that putting a shoe here means it's yours. Just show me. And if it is, I'll move.
2: The problem is, Ben, the problem is, do you really want to go with your family and then start getting into fights?
1: Oh, no, I wouldn't get into a fight. I would make sure that there was someone from the hotel there paying attention to the fact that I was being harassed. And then what do I get from my harassment? Benny needs to get upgraded because I was just harassed by somebody because all I wanted to do was enjoy my vacation. You play it very calm, very cool, very calm. And that force that person to a position where the hotel now owes you something. I'm full of tips today, Rob. Come listen to the Ben Mulrooney Show. I'll show you to get for you free stuff on vacation. Thank you very much. Let's go to Sandy. Sandy, how are you?
3: Hi, Ben. Love your show, by the way.
1: Thank you.
3: And I am guilty as charged. I am the one that gets up at like 5 in the morning.
1: Yeah.
3: And I go get the seats around the pool. The difference, though, is I actually stay at the seat.
1: Much respect.
3: So I don't
1: much
3: just
1: respect.
3: Claim the seat.
1: No, then you're not guilty, Sandy. You're not guilty of reserving it. You are guilty of getting up. You're trying to maximize the use of that chair. More power to you, Sandy.
4: No, I think less guilty.
1: Yeah. No, not guilty
3: you're
1: at all.
3: Less guilty.
1: No, I got no problem with that. I frickin', if everybody wants to do that, if that means, listen, that's fine. That means because I've made a choice to stay in bed. You've made a choice to get out there and I don't know, enjoy the condensation on the chair while the sun's coming up. You go right ahead. Now, how do you get your breakfast, Sandy, if you're sitting there at 5 a.m.?
3: Well, usually my husband goes and gets his coffees. I don't always actually have breakfast when I go there, but I definitely go for lunch. So we do leave the seats at around lunchtime.
1: Yeah.
3: And my family loves it because my girls are in their 20s and they love that they get their beach seats or pool seats and that. But, you know, I've never had anybody take the stuff off.
1: Now, Sandy, here's my question for you. So you go for lunch. How long do you feel it is to be... How long do you think you can leave your chair before somebody decides, all right, this person has just abandoned their stuff?
3: I think an hour at the max.
1: You know what?
3: Really,
1: see,
3: an hour, I'd say.
1: You know, yeah, you are not saying fair. Anything I take issue with. Everything you said, I respect. If that's how everybody, people want those seats at 5 a.m., they're willing to sit there and camp out until the sun actually does come up. I can't find fault in it. So you're a true believer, and I respect you, Sandy. Thank you for calling in. Let's go to Frank. Frank, what do you think? How do you deal with the sunbed scarcity?
5: It's a tough one. I mean, my first thought was you better be able to be prepared to get physical. You know,
1: absolutely not, Frank. If I'm sitting there and I got my eyes closed and I'm enjoying the sun, and somebody walks up with the entitlement that because they put down a towel, they feel entitled to scream at me
5: I think a towel, a pair of shoes, and a book have all different ranges.
1: Frank, according to whom? According to whom? What rules?
5: Well, apparently, people that go to this resort already know that.
1: You already
5: know that's a thing.
1: No. I'm not. I have not subscribed to made up fantasy rules that somebody has decided entrenches them in a seat that they haven't been sitting in. I don't care what your made up rules are. I'm sitting here quietly, and if you believe that those made up rules entitle you to scream at me, well, we will settle this with the manager of the hotel. I'm pretty sure I'm going to win because I'm the one sitting in the chair and I'm the one being calm. If you want to come and scream at me because you've decided your shoe has more value than my ass in the seat, well, we'll see who wins. I'm pretty sure I'm going to win.
5: I don't think you're going to win. You're going to win as long as you sit there for the day. If you get up, Mrs. Smith's going to take your seat.
1: I don't think so. If I jump in the pool, absolutely not. Again, I've already established that this person is a crazy person, and if they come and steal my stuff when I go for a dip in the pool, the manager's going to hear about it, and that's going to be two strikes on the crazy person. Let's see how long they last in the resort acting like a crazy person. I'm telling you, play it rational, and you will win.
5: Funny topic.
1: Thank you, my friend. Hey, take care. I've thought long and hard about this, and I'm telling you, you can Vulcan mind meld, and you can get some free stuff out of the hotel if these crazy people think that throwing a book down, a John Le Carré book, entitles them to a seat all day long. Good luck to you. I'm telling you, rational thought will beat out that person every time. Nick, welcome to the show.
6: Hey, Ben. I got 202, just got back from Mexico. Uh-huh. I don't have a solution, but my thing was I'd wake up 5:45, sit in the chair for half an hour, wait for the buffet to open, then go there, grab some carbs on a napkin because they don't like to take plates, and basically wait for my children to wake up, and then I'd switch the route with the wife. That's the only option we had in Mexico, and I don't agree with it. It sucks because you pay for something. I work in construction. I'm up early, but I would love to sleep in one day.
1: But, I mean, have you checked with the hotel to see what are the rules involved?
6: The rules are on plaques all over, and they say the same thing. Leaving your towel does not guarantee anything. Any towels left will be removed by staff.
1: Okay.
6: Never saw them remove anyone's towel.
1: So why don't you go up to the staff and say, well, if there's 100 seats that have towels on, why don't you go to the staff and say, I'm here with my family. I would like to sit. All of these towels have been apparently reserved. I would like for you to remove them so that I can sit here. Have them do it for you. It's their rule. They should enforce it for you.
6: 100%. And people take like 5 chairs and only 3 of them because they want their book or their purse to sit there.
1: But that's my point. Have the hotel enforce their own rule. And that way, if somebody comes out and gives you guff, you can say, you know what? I need a place to sit. These seats were empty. I asked the hotel to enforce their own rules. They did so. If you have a problem with them, go to the manager. But you're not talking to me. Get out of my sun.
6: For sure.
1: Yeah.
6: Well, hoping all the best in the future, but I don't know.
1: Thank you. Thank you very much. I am telling you, I feel like I have unlocked like the winning strategy here for Canadians who just want some peace and quiet on vacation. Let this be the lesson to you, Canada. Making up a rule doesn't make a rule. Oh, I'm going to put that on a T-shirt. Yeah, there you go. Making up a rule does not make a rule. And if you think it does, good luck to you. All right. And by the way, thank you very much to Edmonton for joining us today. I'll be back here tomorrow. Hope you join us as well. And when we come back from the break, Regan Watts joins me for a one-on-one tour through some of the political stories of the day. Don't go anywhere. This is the Ben Mulrooney Show.

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12: Good morning. It's 6 o'clock. I'm Scott Mona. Cloudy sky, some light rain, and 6 degrees in London. One of the most popular events on London's summer calendar is making its much anticipated return. The Donaldson Home County Music and Arts Festival is officially back for its 50th anniversary in Victoria Park this July. Originally a 3-day long event, the festival was canceled in 2024. But did make a 1-day comeback last year. Anna Donaldson is the chair of the board of the Home County Folk League. She tells 980CFPL they're planning to honor the festival's roots.
13: We're going to try to honor the history of the festival this year with some historical acts and bringing back some of the people who've been there in the past, but also we're trying to bring something new, trying to expand our vision so that we can introduce a whole new generation and a whole new set of Londoners and everyone to what Home County is and what we can expect from it.
12: The volunteer-run festival will feature live music and local food and artisan vendors. The festival will take place in Victoria Park on July 24th and 25th. Drivers across London are seeing another jump at the gas pumps this morning. Prices climbed 5 cents overnight, with most stations now charging $1.94 for a liter of gas this morning. Diesel also rose by 8 cents overnight and is selling for $2.12 per liter. Drivers who can hold off on filling up today may want to wait a little longer. The price of regular is set to drop by 6 cents overnight, while diesel will fall by 8 cents. Gas price analyst Dan McTagg predicts new record highs for gas prices could be set this summer as the weather warms, people drive more, and the impact of the Iran war continues. London's record high for gas is $2.14 per liter, set back in June of 2022. CFPL News Time is 6:02. The Ford government has released documents related to the purchase and subsequent sale of a nearly $29 million private plane. Premier Doug Ford announced last month the purchase of a used 2016 Bombardier Challenger 650, but agreed to sell it back to the company after the news triggered public outrage. At the time, Ford said the plane was sold back for the exact same price and promised to release the financial records. Documents released yesterday afternoon show the province incurred nearly $200,000 before taxes in aviation-related costs outside of the April 15th purchase and the April 27th sale. Expenses included nearly $140,000 in aircraft management services such as maintenance and storage. The Ontario government says career colleges that offer commercial truck driver training are undergoing inspections. Colleges and Universities Minister Nolan Quinn says the province has already inspected 14 colleges that offer the transport truck driving training, noting inspections started last year. That's when Auditor General Shelley Spence launched a probe which found career colleges have cut corners on training hours and skills, with little oversight from two provincial ministries. An Alberta judge has quashed a separatist petition, saying the provincial government had a duty to consult with First Nations and that the petition never should have been issued. Opposition NDP leader Naheed Nenshi says Premier Danielle Smith is in a difficult situation now.
14: Half her base are separatists. People in her caucus are separatists. And she has pandered to them, she has played with them, she has refused to even say they ought not to have exposed Jason Kenney to threats on his life. She couldn't even say that. So now she's in a pickle. Politically, she's in a giant pickle. Legally, though, this judge has made things easy for her.
12: Smith says the judge's ruling is ultimately undemocratic, since more than 300,000 Albertans signed the petition to put separation on a ballot. And London-born astronaut Jeremy Hansen and his American crewmates from the Artemis II mission around the moon took audience questions during an event at the National Arts Centre in Ottawa. Hansen shared how he balances seeing the beauty of Earth from space with the violence and destruction on the ground.
15: Your purpose in life is joy. It just is. That's what you're here for. Your purpose is joy, but it's to also add joy to the world. So your job is just to get up every day and use your energy for good.
12: The 10-day Artemis mission took Hansen from the Canadian Space Agency and three NASA astronauts, Reid Wiseman, Victor Glover, and Christina Cook, farther from Earth than any humans before them. In sports, the Toronto Blue Jays get the day off following a dramatic 10th-inning 5-3 comeback win over the visiting Tampa Bay Rays.
16: Another 2-2. And Varsho hits it high, deep left field. Simpson back at the fence. It's gone! Let's go home! A walk-off grand slam!
12: Trailing 3-1 in the bottom of the 10th, Dalton Varsho's walk-off grand slam helped the Jays avoid a sweep in the three-game homestand against the Rays. The Colorado Avalanche stormed back from a three-goal deficit to win 4-3 in overtime and eliminate the Minnesota Wild in the second round of NHL playoff action. Meantime, the Vegas Golden Knights will be without defenseman Braden McNabb for tonight's Game 6 against the Anaheim Ducks. McNabb was suspended for his late hit on Anaheim's Ryan Poehling that injured the Ducks' center. It is an all-Canadian clash for the Professional Women's Hockey League's Walter Cup. The Montreal Victoires host the Ottawa Charge tonight in Game 1 in a best-of-five series. The WNBA's expansion Toronto Tempo head out on a four-game road trip starting tomorrow in Los Angeles against the Sparks. The Tempo are coming off an 86-73 win last night over the Seattle Storm, their first ever victory. And the Detroit Pistons are on the brink of playoff elimination from their best-of-seven series against the Cleveland Cavaliers. The Pistons blew a 9-point lead and lost 117-113 in overtime to Cleveland in Game 5 last night. Up next, the morning show on 980 CFPL.
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22: Cloudy and cool again today, but the warm-up's just ahead. And you know what? It's going to get downright hot by early next week. You're going to love these temperatures. Today, though, just 13 with clouds, some clearing late today, a cool northwest wind. And let's not rule out a little bit of drizzle out of this either. Clear tonight, though, a chance of frost. I don't think we'll get any. 3 degrees the low at the airport, warmer in town. Friday, mostly sunny to start, turning cloudy. Could be a shower Friday night. That's a big warm front. 20 degrees Friday, 27 and sunny Saturday, 26 Sunday, and how about 29 on Monday? We'll have to watch for any convective showers developing over those 3 days. Today's high 13.
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0: morning, London. Happy Thursday to you all. Hope your early morning is going well. Today is Thursday, May the 14th. It is the 134th day of 2026. There are 231 days left in the year. And we have a cloudy day in store for you today. I said the other day we might be done with frost. There is the possibility of frost tonight. John in his weather is saying it's unlikely, and I hope that's the case. But once we get through today, tomorrow, the long weekend is looking really nice. It's looking so nice. I don't want to talk about it too much because I don't want to jinx it. But this is the forecast for the next couple of days as it stands right now. So cloudy today, high of 13, maybe a chance of a sprinkle here and there. Cloudy tonight, low of 3, risk of a frost. So high of 13 today, low of 3. But then for tomorrow, sunny, some cloudy periods, high of 20. Sunny on Saturday, high 27. Sunny on Sunday, high 26. Mix of sun and cloud on Monday, high 29. That's about as nice as it gets, and a stark departure from where we've been. Right now, we're sitting at 6, feels like 2. Hope your morning's going along nicely. The Toronto Blue Jays had quite the game last night against the Tampa Bay Rays. They have played, up until last night, they'd played the Rays 5 times, and they'd lost 5 times. It was a real pitching duel. I went back and forth, went to extra innings for the second game in a row, and looked as though the Rays were going to pull this out until Dalton Varsho did this.
1: Another 2-2. And Varsho hits it high, deep left field. Simpson back at the fence. It's gone! Let's go home! A walk-off grand slam! And the Blue Jays finally get the Rays, winning it 5-3.
0: Pretty nice. Pretty nice end of the game. Jays are off today. They start a series against the Detroit Tigers tomorrow. We'll see if they can take that and turn it into something. The Tigers, like the Blue Jays, have been hit by injury this year. Tarek Skubal, their ace, is injured at the moment, so Maybe the Tigers are a bit wounded right now, and the Blue Jays can build off of that win and start things up. So we'll see. Speaking of baseball, we'll talk about this later in the show, and we'll do something a little bit tomorrow as well. But the London Majors are about to start their season. The Canadian Baseball League is about to begin. The Intercounty Baseball League is no more. The Canadian Baseball League is here. They're fully professional now. And the majors will start their season at Labatt Park tomorrow night. So we'll talk a little baseball on the program later today, and then again tomorrow just to get you set up for the long weekend. But if you're looking for something to do with the family, and hey, you know, 20-degree weather tomorrow, certainly going to be baseball weather. If you're looking for something to do, that's certainly a real possibility. We have a busy show for you today. We're going to talk some Queen's Park news. We'll also be talking to Rob Flack, the MPP for Elgin, Middlesex, London, also the Minister for Housing and Municipal Affairs. That'll be at 8:35 this morning. We've got the Thursday panel. We're talking city politics for the entire panel, and the election to be specific. Mike Donaghy and Ryan Goss will be joining us. We're also going to talk housing. Stuart Blair, local realtor, has put together some numbers looking at the difference between buyers and sellers and how many more of one or the other do we have in London right now. It's pretty interesting, so we'll talk to him about that. The Artemis II crew was in Ottawa yesterday to meet with the Prime Minister. We'll review that. There's a lot to get to. We've got tickets to give away to Clue just after 8 o'clock with trivia. So a busy, busy show. We'll take a break. On the other side, we'll look at the morning spotlight. Oh, gas has gone up 5 cents, but hold off until tomorrow. It's going to go back down. So, yeah, lots to get to. We'll have the morning spotlight in just a few moments. This is The Morning Show with Devin Peacock on 980 CFPL.
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Cloudy, high of 13. Cloudy tonight, low of 3 with a risk of frost. Let's see what's in the spotlight today. This is where we take a longer look at the stories making headlines. Today we have three stories in the spotlight, and we start with the price of gas. Drivers in London will have to dig deeper into their wallets at the pumps today as gas prices rose again overnight. Regular jumped another 5 cents, with most stations in the city now charging $1.94 a litre. Diesel saw an even steeper increase and rose 8 cents to $2.12 a litre. Now, there is expected to be some short-term relief for anyone looking to put off filling up for another day. Analysts are forecasting the price of regular is going to fall back again tonight by 6 cents. Diesel, after going up by 8 cents, is going to go back down by 8 cents. So even with that projected decline, prices remain dramatically higher than what drivers were paying earlier this year. So after going up again 5 cents, they're going down 6 cents tomorrow. So hold off today for tomorrow if you can. Gas price analyst Dan McTagg warns the bigger concern is what could happen later in this summer. He believes that prices may eventually surpass London's all-time record of $2.14 a litre, which was set back in June of 2022 following the Russian invasion of Ukraine. McTagg says it's possible gas prices could climb as high as $2.20 a litre in the months ahead if the global supply issues continue to be a problem. Much of the concern centers around the ongoing conflict involving Iran, which is now into its third month. The joint U.S.-Israeli military operation has effectively shut down the Strait of Hormuz, one of the most important shipping routes in the world for oil. Before the conflict escalated, roughly 20% of the global oil supply moved through the narrow waterway. McTagg says if a ceasefire or a peace agreement is reached in the near future, even if the effects on the oil market are unlikely to disappear quickly. Damage to infrastructure, supply disruptions, and a global shortage of oil are expected to keep the pressure on prices high for the foreseeable future. Since the world has already lost more than 1 billion barrels of oil from the global supply, that means elevated gas prices could remain a reality for much of the year. Now, a new report says the London Health Sciences Centre had the largest operating deficit of any hospital in Ontario during the last

operating in a deficit. The report argues that provincial funding is not keeping pace with inflation, population growth, and the increasing demands on the healthcare system. The financial strain is also being reflected in patient care. According to the report, 90% of patients at LHSC needing admission through the emergency department waited more than 31 hours for a hospital bed last year. Wait times to see a doctor in the emergency climbed to nearly 6 hours, and researchers say those trends are consistent across Ontario and point to a broader capacity crisis within the hospital system. The report calls on the province to increase hospital funding by $3.2 billion and to provide annual funding increases of at least 6%. Now, Ontario's health ministry pushed back against the report in a statement to the London Free Press. It called the report misguided and pointed to more than $100 billion in provincial health care spending this year, including several consecutive increases for hospitals. Province also says funding for LHSC has increased by more than 50% since 2018. The LHSC has made a number of changes since David Boucher was appointed supervisor 2 years ago. The hospital has reduced its executive positions. It has launched operational reviews and it's made staffing adjustments as it works to stabilize its finances. And the Ford government has released the records of its private jet purchase, showing the province began buying the aircraft back in January, months before it was made public. A slew of documents dropped by the Premier's office just after 5 p.m. yesterday show the second-hand Bombardier Challenger 650 was billed to the government in 2 installments in U.S. dollars. One invoice is dated March the 2nd for just over $1 million U.S., while the second invoice is from March the 5th at $22 million U.S. The government's plans to buy a private jet back go back even further. One of the documents included in the release is a $500,000 U.S. payment referencing a letter of intent to buy the jet, which is dated January 19th of 2026. The purchase became public months later when, over a matter of days in mid-April, the Ford government said it had taken possession of a private jet and then sold it again for the same $28.9 million Canadian that it bought it for. The Premier told reporters on April the 22nd the plane had been sold back, although the documents show it didn't actually happen until April the 27th. The documents also show the government spent $190,000 on the jet beyond what it spent with Bombardier. Around $18,000 went to an aviation acquisition expert. Another $140,000 went to aircraft management services. An external legal expert also cost taxpayers $33,000. Documents come after weeks of the government telling opposition critics the issue is settled. Opposition critics had for weeks also been calling for the Premier to release the documents to prove his claim that the government did not lose a cent in the transaction. Checking out the price of gas. Gas rose by 5 cents overnight, with most stations in the city charging $1.94.9 for a liter of regular this morning. If you need to fill up, you should wait until tomorrow. Gas is expected to fall by 6 cents tomorrow in advance of the long weekend. Diesel rose by 8 cents overnight to $2.12 per liter. It's going to fall back by another 8 cents tonight. If you can't wait until tomorrow for gas, try to hold off until later this afternoon or after 6 p.m. when prices typically drop. At last check, the Costco's were sitting at $1.79.9 for regular. Checking out what happened on this day in history. In the year 1610, King Henry IV of France was stabbed to death while riding in his carriage in Paris. One of the most popular French kings, aside from the guy who stabbed him, he showed great care for the welfare of his subjects and displayed an unusual religious tolerance for the time. In 1643, at the age of 4, King Louis IV became King of France, known as Louis the Great, and also the Sun King. He did not take personal control of the government until the death of his first minister in 1661. He ruled until he died in 1715. In 1796, English physician Edward Jenner succeeded in inoculating an 8-year-old against smallpox by using cowpox matter. In 1853, New York dairyman Gail Borden applied for a patent for the process of making condensed milk. In 1878, petroleum jelly received its Vaseline trademark.
In 1904, the first Olympic Games

0: be held in North America opened in St. Louis. In 1907, Anna Jarvis arranged for a special church service in Philadelphia to honor mothers, an idea that caught on and became Mother's Day. In 1940, the Netherlands surrendered to invading German forces during the Second World War. In 1956, the chaotic and contentious pipeline debate began in the House of Commons. The Liberal government caused an uproar by limiting each stage of debate on a bill loaning TransCanada Pipelines $80 million to build a natural gas pipeline from Alberta to Ontario. The controversy helped cause the Liberals' defeat in the 1957 federal election. In 1981, a Vatican spokesman reported that Pope John Paul was strong enough to recite prayers and impart blessings to his doctors and nurses. The pontiff had been shot the previous day. In 1984, Jean Sauvé was sworn in as Canada's first female governor general. In 1986, a blizzard with 80-kilometer-an-hour winds and knee-deep snow surprised south-central Alberta. In 2003, the World Health Organization took Toronto off its list of places affected by SARS. In 2008, the United States listed polar bears as a threatened species. In 2009, the final vehicle rolled off the assembly line at the General Motors truck plant in Oshawa, marking the end of 44 years of production and the elimination of 2,600 jobs. In 2019, Tim Conway died at the age of 85. He died in a facility in L.A. after a long illness. And on this day in 2025, the premiers of Ontario and Manitoba signed a memorandum of understanding to boost the movement of goods and labor between the provinces. It also included a direct-to-consumer alcohol sales component as part of increasing trade. Happy birthday to Kelly Perry, who turns 39 today. Hope it's a good day for you. You share a birthday with George Lucas, who turns 82 today. Tom Cochran is 73. Kate Blanchett is 57. Facebook co-founder Mark Zuckerberg is 42. Former NFLer Rob Gronkowski is 37. And Miranda Cosgrove is 33. If you'd like to celebrate a birthday, anniversary, or a milestone, send me an email at devin@980cfpl.ca. That's the morning spotlight. We need to pause. 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
0: We haven't had a chance to really dive into some of these reports that came out from the Auditor General earlier this week that I think you should know about. First and foremost, what the Provincial Auditor General found with regards to AI systems used by doctors. AI can at times hallucinate, and that appears that's been happening here. In 2023, Ontario Health began introducing AI scribe programs to the broader health sector, allowing physicians, family doctors, nurse practitioners, and therapists to adopt the technology. This is aimed at helping with notes and some of the paperwork that doctors face, which, as we have talked about in the past, can really be onerous. So once a patient has authorized its use, AI Scribe listens to medical examinations and compiles a SOAP note that intertwines subjective and objective information provided by the patient and physician. Now, SOAP stands for Subjective Objective Assessment and Treatment Plan. That's the acronym SOAP. Again, it's really intended to relieve note-taking pressures to free up doctors, but in the special report that was released on Tuesday, Ontario's Auditor General, Shelley Spence, found that AI scribe systems were not evaluated adequately and sometimes fabricated information and offered treatment plans that were never discussed by the doctor. The report said inaccuracies in medical notes generated by AI scribe could potentially result in inadequate or harmful treatment plans that may potentially impact patient health outcomes. Now, the province has said the hallucinations had taken place in testing and training, and they have not happened during medical appointments. However, the Auditor General said she felt compelled, because of what she had found here, to tell her own doctor to double-check the notes that were provided by the AI scribe. She just asked him to just double-check the transcript to make sure everything was on the up and up. In a statement, the Auditor General's office also said it had not seen any evidence the government had tested the systems after they were purchased. As part of the review, the auditor's office looked at the bidding process used by Supply Ontario to procure the AI scribe systems. The review found 45% of AI scribe systems fabricated information and made suggestions to patients' treatment plans, such as referring the patient for therapy or ordering blood tests, even though those steps were not mentioned in the simulated recordings. 60% of the AI scribe systems captured a different drug than was prescribed by the doctor, and 85% of the systems missed key details about the patient's mental health issues in at least one of two tests, even though this was mentioned in simulated recordings. Spence said the tool was a problem, but also pointed out the systems are always improving. When talking about this, she would not say if the government was moving too fast, but she did want more safeguards in place. The auditor also revealed that at least five of the 20 vendors who were involved in this did not submit risk and privacy impact assessment reports, which is required as part of the bidding process. So if you do need to see your doctor and they are using AI scribe, this isn't to scare anyone, but just to maybe do what she did and just double check to make sure everything is as you expect it to be. Now, AI is everywhere these days, and the Auditor General also said in this report that artificial intelligence had helped with her editing and supporting her reports, but did not write her own reports. So that's one report that we got this week. The other, or one other, was looking at education and just how much money is being spent. So there are dozens of school boards in the province that spent $400 million more on special education than they received in funding. Of all 72 boards, 46 spent an additional $397 million, or 0.9, on special education, which includes children with behavioral, intellectual, and communication issues, as well as those with physical disabilities. Now, there are also 26 boards that spent less, $51.2 million in total. That's about 7% of their funding. Overall, boards spending on special education has gone up 19% from 2019-2020 to 23-24. And while the ministry has increased funding at the rate of inflation at 15%, it still falls short. So there are some funding issues with regards to special education. The Auditor General also found that Ontario's child support system is falling short. Families are owed $2.1 billion in overdue child and spousal support from Ontario's Family Responsibility Office because of enforcement problems. This is the office that oversees unpaid child support payments. The special report from the Auditor General exposed inadequacies in this area. The Family Responsibility Office has faced criticisms basically since it started in 1987. And the report found it takes an average of 8.5 months for families awaiting money to have their cases registered, which is double the target time. 22% of cases took more than a year. And for vulnerable families, that's far too long. There might need to be, and this, when you go back to 1987, you're not just talking about one political party. You're talking about all parties and what might just be a real issue with the office itself. Maybe it needs to be reexamined fully and evolved for where we are right now. Something that's also pretty concerning. So one of the reports from this from the Auditor General looked at the training of commercial truck drivers. And in some cases, there have been some real concerns about some of these colleges that deal with commercial truck driving. So the province said yesterday, all Ontario career colleges that offer commercial truck driver training will be going under inspection. They expect that to be done by the end of next month. The province has already inspected 14 colleges that offer transport truck driver training. They're going to do the rest over the next 6 weeks. The report, though, found a lot of problems with this. The Auditor General concluded the province has not effectively been monitoring commercial truck driver training, inspection, and licensing regimes. Her office came across career colleges that have cut corners on training hours and skills and found there was little oversight from two different ministries. She found that the Minister of Colleges and Universities office never inspected 25% of the career colleges that offer commercial truck driver training, and there are more than 200 of them in Ontario, so that's a lot. And this is pretty significant because commercial truckers do account for a disproportionate number of fatalities. So for there to not be adequate oversight of this is pretty concerning. Drivers and passengers are more likely to die, especially in northern Ontario. There's a fatality rate as of 2021 of 9.25% for 100,000 people. When you consider this, that was nearly double the crash fatality rate for all people across Ontario that same year. So for there not to be adequate reviewing and an oversight of commercial truck driving is something that needs to be addressed immediately. The province says it's going to be reviewing those colleges, but these Auditor General reports, it does not matter who is the sitting government, there's always something they find. And the Auditor General's reports at the federal level, at the provincial level, are always important. It'd be interesting to see them for municipal governments, because I'm sure there's issues that could be identified where we could be a bit more efficient. But provincially, federally, the Auditor Generals do great work. We'll take a break. When we return, more of The Morning Show with Devin Peacock on 980 CFPL.
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14: From the 980 CFPL Covent Garden Market Weather Center, here's John Wilson.
15: Cloudy and very cool to start again. Another northwest wind, and it won't clear much until later this afternoon or evening. 13 degrees the high today. Not a lot better than yesterday, but it is better, and it will get a lot better. 3 degrees tonight, clear sky. Can't rule out frost somewhere, but not in town. I think it'll be in some river valley outside the city, if there's any at all. 20 degrees tomorrow. We'll start mostly sunny, turn mostly cloudy. Possible shower Friday night, not big deal. Then the big warm-up. Here it comes. Saturday, sunny, 27. Sunday, partly sunny, 26. Today's high, 13.
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0: We're getting into graduation season soon. There'll be commencement speeches happening and a lot of guest speakers speaking to new graduates. Just a health reminder, you might want to be aware of who you're talking to when you give some of these speeches. There was a commencement speaker down in the United States who got booed when she mentioned how great AI is. So you have all these people going out to the working world, and she's talking about how AI is going to make things so much easier. And a lot of these, now, in particular, they were Colleges of Arts and Humanities and College of Communication, which might be more susceptible to AI. Not all different industries would be, but this is the speech at the University of Central Florida that has been getting some attention online.
24: The rise of artificial intelligence is the next industrial revolution. May I finish? Only a few years ago, AI was not a factor in our lives. Okay. All right. Okay. We've got a bipolar topic here, I see. Okay. And now, AI capabilities are in the palm of our hands. And
0: I think she meant polarizing, not bipolar. And she clearly was thrown off a little bit there. I'm guessing she meant polarizing. I hope she didn't mean bipolar, because that would be getting even worse.
25: It's funny, because, like, We talk about how this generation is so cool and like how they do crazy things and TikTok trends and all this stuff. But I feel, yes, there's a lot of that, but there's also a lot of people that are super aware that this is not good for nobody. And that's what happened there. You know, like, you can tell that some of the older generations, you, me, we are like, whoa, AI is great, because it kind of like reducing a lot of the workload that we do. For the newer generation, they know that's not good for work, for jobs, for all that. So that's why they're like so against it.
0: Yeah, well, yeah. I mean, AI is changing things in ways that we don't even maybe fully appreciate it, right? Because, you know, jobs are changing. New jobs will open up, but that period is going to be difficult for some. And so it reminds me sometimes when we talk about construction, especially for transit, and people say, you know, once this is done, this will be a big magnet and a big draw for people along transit lines, which is true, but the businesses and those who are there when the construction is happening are impacted, and they say, well, what about us? Like, you can't forget about us. The future is great, but we're in the present. And that's sort of where we are with AI, right, where there's this change happening. And so when you have a bunch of people who are about to go out into the working world and you're talking about or alluded to the fact that, you know, their careers and jobs might be impacted by AI, you wouldn't be surprised. Now, that's a case where, and maybe she did this, we don't know, but have someone read your speech just to double check to make sure that it's hitting the tone you want. She could have talked about AI in that speech in a way that still is doesn't get you booed a little bit, but also part of the issue, I think, is she was clearly surprised by it, maybe didn't respond the
25: best way. At the beginning, it was funny because, yeah, like, if you hear the beginning, she was like,
0: she said,
25: when
0: what
25: they
0: happened?
25: Start saying, yeah, like, what? She got a little excited and then she's like, oh, yeah.
0: They're upset.
25: Like, is it a boo? Like, what?
0: They're upset. Oh, goodness. Her name is Gloria Caulfield. She's a real estate executive. So you could see how she would be into AI, because AI for in real estate could certainly help in a lot of different ways, and that's where she's coming from. So that shows her side of things. But this is also, or this was, a bunch of graduates for the Colleges of Arts and Humanities and Communication, which might be impacted in different ways. I have some other audio for you. And a new term that isn't good for anybody, car ranch. What is car ranch, you ask? Well, it is ranch that the younger generation, packets of ranch that the younger generation keeps in their car for whenever they need it. There's a woman who shared this story on Instagram, which, by the way, I don't think we need to share everything on Instagram. You know, we share too much on social media these days about just random things that happen. But nevertheless, this woman, Meredith Masony, tells us about car ranch interaction she had with her daughter.
1: We were having dinner and my 17-year-old daughter says to me, there's no ranch. And I said, I'm sorry, I guess we're out of ranch. So she says, hold on. And she gets up and she walks out of the house and she walks right back in. And she goes, I just remembered I have car ranch. When I go to Chick-fil-A, I just get extra packets of ranch and I just keep them in my car. I said, how long has that ranch been in your car? She's like, I don't know, months? You can't just eat ranch that's been sitting in a vehicle. We live in Florida. That is a recipe for explosive diarrhea. She goes, it's fine. Open that up. Don't eat.
0: I also love that she's telling the story while she's microwaving something in the background.
25: That makes it more worried. Is she looking for more car ranch or what? No, well, that's crazy. And I'm personally, I have things in my car. I keep my car super clean.
0: Yes.
25: But you see me, I have a lot of bottles of water everywhere I go.
0: Yep.
25: If I leave a bottle of water from the day before, I even don't drink it. So having a wrench in your car, like, ew.
0: There's no... Water might be the only thing that you could keep in there. I understand you don't, but like that's the only thing I could say I could keep in there. Like maybe chips, but even then, I don't like to snack on road trips and everything. I don't like to eat. I don't like to drink. I just go.
25: You just drive.
0: But for car, like to have any sort of a sauce, it doesn't matter if it's ranch, if it's anything else. That's just.
25: And she's right, though. Like, they're in Florida. Things get hot. I don't drink water because of the microplastic, yeah, whatever, yeah, that it gets, like, on the water when it's hot. Imagine being. No. Opening that thing will be a mess.
0: No, that's a no-go. We'll take a break. When we return, more of The Morning Show with Devin Peacock on 980 CFPL.
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1: Good morning. It's 7 o'clock. I'm Scott Monick. Mostly cloudy skies and 6 degrees in London. It's music to the ears of London summer festival goers. The Donaldson Home County Music and Art Festival is officially back for its 50th anniversary in Victoria Park this July. Originally a 3-day-long event, the festival was canceled back in 2024. It did make a 1-day comeback last year, and officials are planning an even bigger festival this year. Anna Donaldson is the chair of the board of the Home County Folk League. She tells 980 CFPL some exciting changes are in the works.
8: We really are very excited this year. We've gotten some fantastic support from the City of London, Tourism London, and the London Music Office. And we expect to have a UNESCO City of Music stage this year. We're really excited. We're going to have some great things for people to expect down in the park.
1: The volunteer-run festival will feature live music and, of course, local food and artisan vendors in the park. It will take place on July 24th and 25th, again in Victoria Park. The Ford government's so-called gravy plane fiasco has cost Ontario taxpayers. Premier Doug Ford announced last month the purchase of a used 2016 Bombardier Challenger 650. Opposition party leaders quickly panned the move, and the premier agreed to sell it back to the company following some public outrage. At the time, Ford said the plane was sold back for the exact same price. However, documents released yesterday show the province incurred nearly $200,000 before taxes and aviation-related costs outside of the purchase and the subsequent sale. These include expenses of nearly $140,000 in aircraft management services such as maintenance, storage, and servicing, as well as nearly $34,000 in outside legal counsel. Filling up the tank will cost London drivers even more today after another overnight spike in fuel prices. Most stations across the city are charging around $1.94 for a liter of regular this morning, following a 5-cent increase overnight. Diesel prices also surged overnight, jumping 8 cents to $2.12 a liter. There may be some relief on the way for drivers able to wait another day before heading to the pumps. Forecasts show the price of regular gas is expected to fall by 6 cents overnight tonight. Gas price analyst Dan McTagg says drivers could see new all-time highs later this summer as warmer weather boosts demand and tensions tied to the war involving Iran continue to put pressure on oil markets. Prime Minister Mark Carney is expected to announce his long-awaited clean electricity strategy today after pledging to double the capacity of Canada's power grid by 2050.
4: Carney has promised for months to publish a plan to double the capacity of Canada's electricity grid, and in late March he said the announcement was imminent. In the spring economic update on April 28th, the government said it was planning to release a discussion paper to seek input from provinces and territories on how to modernize the grid. Demand for electricity in Canada is soaring, with multiple new requirements, including from electric vehicles, data centers, and defense industrial production. Naira Ahmed, The Canadian Press.
9: An Alberta judge threw out a separatist referendum petition saying Premier Danielle Smith's government had a duty to consult with First Nations. Justice Shayna Leonard also said Alberta's chief electoral officer should never have issued the petition. Smith told reporters that the changes her government made to the process were meant to make it more permissible. She also questioned Leonard's ruling on the duty to consult.
13: It's very clear on a project basis what that looks like and what the end result would be. This is not clear. And so that's why we think it may be incorrect in law and why we'll be appealing it.
9: Stay Free Alberta handed in its petition last week and boasted that it had nearly 302,000 names, well above its 178,000 requirement. And finally, London-born astronaut Jeremy Hansen and his Artemis II crewmates took audience questions during an event at the National Arts Centre in Ottawa yesterday. Mission specialist Christina Cook says they were unaware the public was watching so closely and sharing in their experience.
14: All we ever wanted was to be able to move the needle to hopefully tell people that our shared humanity is the most important thing we have, that we live on a precious lifeboat, that we are a crew. And the fact that that was resonating down here was the gift that you all gave us.
9: The mission was a NASA-led effort in collaboration with the Canadian Space Agency. The crew was selected 3 years ago and has been training for their mission ever since. In sports, the Toronto Blue Jays finally picked up a victory over those pesky Tampa Bay Rays. Dalton Varsho hit a walk-off grand slam in the bottom of the 10th inning as the Blue Jays came from behind to win 5-3. Prior to the game, rather, the Jays were 0-5 this season against Tampa Bay. Toronto will have the day off. In NHL action, speaking of comebacks, the Colorado Avalanche are advancing in the playoffs. Last night, they erased a 3-goal deficit to beat the Minnesota Wild 4-3 in overtime. It is an all-Canadian clash for the PWHL's Walter Cup. The Montreal Victoire will host the Ottawa Charge tonight in Game 1 in a best-of-five. The WNBA's Toronto Tempo picked up their first-ever victory last night. It happened on their home court as the Tempo defeated the Seattle Storm by a score of 86-73. Toronto is off to a 1-1 start in the regular season. And the Detroit Pistons are on the brink of elimination from their best-of-seven Eastern Conference semifinal series after blowing a 9-point lead and losing 117-113 in overtime to the Cleveland Cavaliers. Back to the morning show with Devin Peacock. 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
21: Cloudy and cool again today, but the warm-up's just ahead. And you know what? It's going to get downright hot by early next week. You're going to love these temperatures. Today, though, just 13 with clouds, some clearing late today, a cool northwest wind. And let's not rule out a little bit of drizzle out of this either. Clear tonight, though, a chance of frost. I don't think we'll get any. 3 degrees the low at the airport, warmer in town. Friday, mostly sunny to start, turning cloudy. Could be a shower Friday night. That's a big warm front. 20 degrees Friday, 27 and sunny Saturday, 26 Sunday, and how about 29 on Monday? We'll have to watch for any convective showers developing over those 3 days. Today's high 13.
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0: Cloudy, high of 13, cloudy tonight, low of 3. There is a risk of frost. I said the other day we may have been done with frost, maybe not. John's saying that it's not a guarantee we'll get the frost, but it is a possibility, hopefully not. Right now we're sitting at 6 degrees. Jeremy Hansen and the rest of the Artemis II crew made a special visit to Ottawa yesterday after their historic mission around the moon. Mike Armstrong reports on the group's meeting with Prime Minister Mark Carney, the gift he received from space, and what they will be trying to achieve long term.
34: This is the first time we've actually had a conversation on Earth, actually.
35: Their last call was long distance. Prime Minister Mark Carney spoke to the astronauts while they were in space. At the time, the Artemis II crew, on their way to the moon, promised the PM a gift.
34: Good on our word.
36: Fantastic.
34: So here, sir, is the flag that flew with us around the moon.
36: That is amazing.
37: Splashdown sending post-landing command now.
35: Now, the Prime Minister, in exchange, gave the crew something from their return. The crew landed back on Earth April 10th. Carney gave them the flag that was flying over Parliament on that day.
34: This is the flag that flew on the day you splashed down.
36: Oh, wow.
34: That is awesome.
36: That is absolutely extraordinary.
35: Now, the crew had two other events in the Capitol. They met with students at the Canadian Museum of Nature, followed by a Q&A at the National Arts Center.
1: What a great thing to come to Canada.
35: Both are the sort of thing they're getting used to.
2: Well, thank you very much.
35: The crew has visited the White House, the United Nations, and the New York Stock Exchange, and even dropped into Oprah's backyard.
3: I could see you're still looking at it like that actually happened.
4: Superlative thumbs up.
35: Since returning, the crew's new mission has been to pass on their passion. The goal is to inspire, to keep the public excited about space, and to keep politicians approving budgets. To do that, they do have some good stories.
1: Parachutes are opening. We splash down in the Pacific Ocean. We open our visors. This guy sitting next to me, he looks over and goes, "Now, I'm excited."
35: Now, Thursday, the crew will be just outside Montreal, this time not to meet fans. They're going to drop in at the Canadian Space Agency to see some of the Canadians who worked on Artemis 2 and who are working on Artemis 3 and 4.
0: That's Mark Armstrong from Global News. When they were meeting with some of the kids in Ottawa, they had some dust, some rocks from the moon that they brought back with them and that the kids got to hold, which would be pretty amazing. That'd be pretty cool. Now, Mike Armstrong mentioned part of what the crew's doing now is keep interest in space alive so that you can have more of these types of missions. One of the big focuses for Canada is to be sovereign when it comes to space. Canada is the only country in the G7 not to have its own space launch capabilities. We rely on other countries, most often the United States, to get our satellites into space. And so Canada is working on towards that. That's going to take some time. But being able to launch our own satellites into orbit is something that is long overdue. And it's different than defense spending, obviously, but along those same lines, it's something that we should be able to do more ourselves and working towards that. It's believed Canada could create a commercial space industry in this country that would be worth about $40 billion. So there's a lot of potential to that. The Artemis 3 mission is scheduled to take place next year ahead of the Artemis 4 mission in 2028, which will take astronauts back to the surface of the moon. We'll take a break. When we return, more of The Morning Show with Devin Peacock on 980 CFPL.
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0: Are we in a buyer's market? Are we in a seller's market right now in London? It's one of the questions I often have when we talk about home sales and new figures coming out. We're not talking about new figures coming out in the sense of, you know, the detail we get at the start of a new month from the previous month. Right now, we do seem to be in a buyer's market, but how many people are serious buyers who's just dipping their toe in the water, who's just doing a little window shopping? There was an analysis published in the United States in late March. They do this on a regular basis there, looking at buyers versus sellers, that attempted to answer the question as to, like, who's really serious about that. We don't necessarily have an equivalent in Canada, or even, to be more specific, for London, but we have a better idea now. Stuart Blair is a realtor with Elevate Real Estate Group in Royal LePage Tryland, and has put together some numbers on this and joins us now. Stuart, appreciate the time today.
18: It's always a pleasure, Devin.
0: So is the buyer's market versus seller's market one of the top questions you get from people when they're either looking to buy or sell?
18: Yeah, for sure. People's expectations vary across the market, but everyone is curious as to what's going on. A lot's changed since 2020, 2021, which was, as I like to call it, the peak craziness of real estate, when every house was getting, you know, 500 offers and people were bidding way over asking and offering up their first child just to get a house. So things have definitely changed.
0: So you posted recently on social media about this and looking into this. What sparked your interest in trying to dig more into this beyond just being someone who's in the industry?
18: Yes, I'm in the industry. I have been for a while. I work with a great team at Royal LePage. I also happen to be starting a PhD in September, so I've started seeking out more interesting articles as it comes to real estate. And then it just so happened that a realtor out in Vancouver retweeted this into my stream, this Redfin article talking about how many more buyers there are for sellers in some U.S. states or across the U.S. And it was quite dramatic there. So I figured, you know, I wonder if we can sort of magic eight ball some numbers for London.
0: What did you find for London?
18: So to make it sound as dramatic as possible, I found that there's 60% more sellers than buyers. And to do that, though, so Redfin has access to all of their data from their website, which I believe, you know, people can book showings, can send emails. I don't have that. I mean, anecdotally, I have that for the listings that I have control over. So what I did, and this is where, you know, any economists that are listening are going to start jumping up and down on me. What I did is I just took the average viewership on realtor.ca. I have access to that. Everyone does. You can see how many people are actually going on realtor.ca. What I did from there is I just decided that straight away, using the scientific process of removing tire kickers, I just cut that number in half for monthly viewerships. And then I took the consumption rate for listings. When you speak to realtors, they generally talk about this as the months of inventory that are available across the region. It's really a consumption rate of how quickly we could dissolve everything if everything was to get bought. So I took the, you know, the half viewership number, I applied an average consumption rate to it, and that left me with, you know, there's 1,236 buyers in large bunny ears or in brackets. You know, this is a back of the napkin estimate of how many sort of serious buyers there are out there, compared to how many active listings there were at the end of April, which, you know, there was almost 2,000. So the gap is, you know, there's 749 more listings than buyers out there.
0: That seems pretty significant.
18: Yeah, I mean, yes and no.

0: and months and months. Everyone has a different, everyone has different influences on the real estate decisions, and that we are understanding of that. But what we're seeing is that homes that are priced within the sort of norms of the market right now tend to be moving faster. Homes that are well prepared tend to be moving faster. Sort of acknowledging that everyone's situation is different, though. If you're aspirationally, I think it's a nice way to put it, pricing your home, you could be in for a long ride because buyers just have so many more options. If you were out looking for a home and you had to have a basement that was completely covered in maple leaf wallpaper because you're a sadist, then you know you could take your time and find it because you just have so many options out there.
1: Do you find people are always trying to wait for the perfect conditions? And it seems to me sometimes, well, you may not get as much for your home if you were to sell right now. If you're also looking to buy, you're also buying potentially for less. So it evens out. If the prices are higher, then you're selling for higher and you're buying for higher. If the prices are a little bit lower, then maybe you're selling for lower than you have in that, you know, if you're thinking of 2021 or and thereabouts, but you're also buying for potentially. Are people just always trying to maybe trying to wait for those perfect conditions?
0: Yeah, so there's different tranches for sure. There are people who just have to move. Your work tells you, hey, you're going to Nova Scotia. See you later. Like, you don't have a choice. Like, regardless of market conditions, you have to move. That always happens. There's always people moving into town for various reasons. But outside of that, and this is a common it's not a technical thing. Like, there's no real measurement for this. Like, there's no, like, the perfect buying conditions isn't an actual metric. It's a personal decision based on what's going on for you. If you've had an extra kid and the condo's just too small, then for you, it's the perfect time to buy. There's no real time to do that. What I would say, though, is, like, from the metric side of things, from the analysis side of things, a good time to move or a good time to sell is when you can afford to, when you're comfortable with mortgage payments, when you can you could absorb the fact that maybe something else happens and we have an interest rates go up again. You know, so the perfect time is subjective to each individual person, but it's important that not only you speak to a mortgage broker, speak to a realtor, I'm a big proponent of that, but, you know, a financial planner, parents, whoever, like, have the full picture. Don't emotionally get invested. For buyers, though, like, buyers are sort of waiting. And with the multiple offers, what tends to happen is you'll have a number of people come and see a property. Nobody's ready to take that first step. And then somebody does take the first step and suddenly three or four think, well, I saw it 2 weeks ago, but now I really want it. So it's definitely a moving target out there.
1: Do you find that people, like, there's a bit of a hangover from 2020, 2021, where people are still thinking about that, even though, you know, we're 5 years past and we're into a different, a different reality right now?
0: Yeah, so there's two hangovers happening. The first hangover is that a lot of those people that bought then now have to refinance. And the
2: just take the first step and suddenly three or four think, well, I saw it 2 weeks ago, but now I really want it.
1: Sorry, Stuart, you cut out just a little bit on there. If you could just
2: find maybe that people
0: effect is that people saw those prices. So if a home on your street sold for $1 million in 2021, a lot of people in their head, because it's just human instinct, are thinking to themselves, wow, I've got a lot of money to spend. But that's not the reality now. That $1 million is maybe now $750,000. And naturally, people don't like that. You know, they in their head want the bigger number. And I get it. And this is part of some homes that are staying on the market for longer. There's about 2,600 agents, I think, across London. It's very easy to just wait until you meet one that will tell you what you want to hear, as opposed to the one who's going to tell you the truth and actually help you move if you have to.
1: That's good advice, Stuart. Certainly appreciate your time today.
0: No problem. Thank you.
1: 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They're one of the best in the biz. We'll take a break. 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
13: It is time now for the morning panel. We are joined this morning by Ryan Goss, the Director of Stakeholder Relations at London Hydro, and making his panel debut, Mike Donaghy, journalist and communication expert. Thanks to you both for coming in today.
14: Good morning.
15: Thank you. Happy to be here.
13: Mike also has a Substack that covers City Hall that people can sign up to read.
15: And lots more to come there. Look out for London City Hall Notes. And also the London, Ontario Online News, the Loon. I'd announce a wee thing there, Loon.
13: There you go. So, hey, I mean, we always want more local, especially City Hall, and appreciate you coming in today.
16: Especially with an accent like that. I sound boring in comparison.
15: Let's just get this really clear. Stuart Blair is from the west of Scotland.
16: Yeah.
15: And obviously, I'm from the east of Scotland, and no one could ever confuse the two of us.
13: Okay, well, we're talking London City municipal election politics for the entire panel today in a couple of different ways. First, I want to begin with some of the bigger news from this week with Ward 4 Councillor Susan Stevenson entering the mayor's race. Could she win? You know, I was looking back and I have some of the results dating back to 1994, and there have been members of council that have, like in 94, it was Grant Hopcroft and Diane Haskett ran together. They were both on Board of Control, so that's not similar to this. There have been councillors who have run against a mayor, but not the sitting mayor. So this is pretty unique, at least in recent history anyway. What are your thoughts, and could Susan Stevenson win? Mike?
15: Absolutely, she can win. At the moment, we're not clear how, because to run one of these campaigns takes like 200 grand. Nobody's quite sure how Susan Stevens is going to fund that, but she has announced and she is going for it, and she absolutely has grassroots support. Devin, you said something really interesting there about councillors coming up and saying, I want to be mayor now. Politicians always have a mental career path. Most of those councillors think they're going to be mayor one day or want to be mayor one day, and most mayors want to be Premier of Ontario as well one day. That sort of thing's always happening. And ask yourself, why is it that councillors are often seen as front runners in a mayoral race? It's not, well, on paper, it should be because we think they know City Hall and are going to be good at it. Let's just give them this space and be nice there and admit that's part of it. And also, it's about profile. Everybody's heard of Susan. They call her by her first name. I've been hanging around at City Hall listening to people. Nobody says Susan Stevenson. Susan. That's a person with a really strong personal brand, and she's going for it. Financially, we don't know. The numbers aren't there yet, but it's a really strong start.
13: Ryan?
16: Can she win? Absolutely. Without a shadow of a doubt. A few disclosures for me right off the top. I ran Josh Morgan's last campaign as the campaign manager, and Susan Stevenson is a close friend. I think very highly of her. We've known each other quite a while. We sit on the police board together, and she's one of the hardest workers I've ever met. So I absolutely think that, yes, she can win. When it comes to the money, it's about $225,000, so you're pretty much bang on, but I'm going to throw an extra $25,000 in there.
15: I looked at the Matt Brown numbers, which were 203.
16: Yeah, so you're going to need about $225,000, $230,000 to run a real competitive campaign. That being said, can you run a really good one for about $150,000 with some very strategic decisions? Yes, you can. Do I think she'll get the money? Time will tell. Here's why time will tell, because I actually think the fundraising numbers are going to be down this year with the way that, well, we have the highest unemployment rate in Canada right now in London, right? So grassroots donors are immediately going to be down. There's only so many $1,200 checks to go around. There's only so many people that can write those type of checks. And I think that what you're going to see is off probably also a lot of people splitting their donations and putting some over here and some over there. So I think it's going to be difficult to raise that amount of money, but I think it's going to be difficult for all candidates. It's going to be much more of a fight to get the dollars than it was last year. But Susan definitely stands a chance. She's an effective communicator. Not everyone agrees with her, and I want to say something about that. That's okay. We can disagree with one another, and I think we need to get back to that. I was talking to someone the other day, and they said to me, well, Ryan, that was in politics when we could actually disagree with one another. And I think that's what we need to do. Susan has different opinions. I say I disagree with Susan as much as I agree with Susan. But one thing, I've never left a conversation with Susan feeling disrespected. I've never left a conversation with Susan feeling belittled. Susan, like I said, is a very strong communicator, and she's a good person. So I think that it's really going to come down to who's going to work the hardest, but never underestimate any candidate that puts their name in for mayor. If they're willing to do the work, it's possible. And to Mike's point, she has one of the biggest things that you need as candidate, and that's local name recognition for municipal individuals. So, watch out. Don't underestimate her. Off the top, like if you're asking me who would win today, Josh Morgan would be reelected mayor. I'm confident on that today, but a lot can change between now and October.
13: Well, Elections matter, right? I mean, so a lot can happen, and it's like, what's 5 months or something like that?
15: It's early, and there's a lot of work to be done between now and then, and a lot will change. So I agree. If we held it today, Josh Morgan would take it handily. It would be no problem at all. Given a summer of knocking on doors, of making statements, and crucially, we are now in a situation where, with nominations open, when an incumbent councillor says a thing, one of their challengers can now reply. And so suddenly they're going to be hauled over the coals for everything that they say. A lot can change now. Susan Stevenson doesn't have the numbers yet, which has got the strongest base this city has seen in so many different elections coming in, stronger than Paul Cheng, is a different group of people that she's talking to. And they're coming for City Hall.
13: It reminds me a bit of 2010 with you had a sitting mayor. Now, I know that ended in defeat for the sitting mayor. I don't mean it in that sense, yep. But Joe Fontana really, you know, excited the base in a way. That was his second go around, so he lost the first time, came back, and you had a sitting mayor, you had a established politician, and that type of excitement to it all.
15: There's your thing. You don't need to win the argument. You just need to win the vote. And that's what's happening this year. And I've been talking about this a lot in my Substack too. My concern is the amount of emotional decision-making that's going to be made. I would love people to have strong information out there. And I don't mean about any particular candidate, but we need to guard against misinformation, take care around the hot language on social media, and actually make a good decision there. As it stands at the moment, quite a lot of that challenger base isn't engaging in the debate. They don't care. They've already made up their minds about what's going on at City Hall, because everybody knows whether it's true or not. Mm-hmm. People have decided. So that's a groundswell. That's beginning. And the question is, where does it go?
16: Well, and I think the people that are the happiest about Susan Stevenson entering the race are the media in London, Ontario. let's be clear, because there wasn't a mayoral race really until then. And, you know, I know Kristen Krause has entered the race, but if we're being honest, if you take Kristen as a candidate and you take Susan Stevenson as a candidate, there's way more profile on Susan Stevenson, right? So if you're asking me, like, who's the number one challenger right now, it would be Susan Stevenson that's in the mayoral race. And what is interesting about Susan is she's also not your typical politician. She wasn't in elected office before. This is her first term. But if you ask a lot of people, many won't know that. Many won't think she's been around for a while because she's really put her stamp on municipal politics for many different reasons, right? So she's been out there. And here's the thing. A lot of Londoners are frustrated right now. And they don't know why they're frustrated. You know, things are expensive. You know, property taxes have gone up for various reasons. Frankly, property taxes have gone up because there's been underinvestment in vital services for decades, right? And eventually someone had to pay. But you compound everything happening, the war in Iran, just the outlook on things right now. And people are worried, right? And you know, they usually take that out on incumbent politicians. That being said, does it feel like a change election to me, you know, like it did when, you know, the Fontana 8 were pushed out? No, it does not feel like that to me at all. But to Mike's point, a summer, you know, more poor unemployment numbers that really municipal politicians have nothing to do with. But, you know, that kind of vibe and people getting scared for their jobs. The next election up is a municipal one. And they're unfortunately probably going to pay the price if it gets worse. That being said, it's going to be very, very interesting to see what issues emerge, who is the clearest communicator? Because at the same time, you can communicate until the cows come home and you can, you know, you can yell from the mountaintops. But if you're not an effective communicator, if you don't have, you know, clear, digestible messages, it's not going to get through the electorate. And what we're going to see then is voter turnout still being at a record low. On your show, I said my prediction was 15 to 19% voter turnout in London. With Susan in the race, I probably revise that a little bit. I'd probably say anywhere between 20 and 25% right now. So again, you can't take anything for granted, and anything could happen. But you know, Josh is still the front runner right now. No question about that.
13: We'll get into some of the topics and whatnot in the next segment. But I mean, traffic has emerged when I've been talking to people, even listeners.
16: Absolutely.
13: For a lot of people, as a real issue in ways it hasn't been. Like in the past, it's been an issue in terms of BRT, right? But just people are just frustrated with the level of traffic we have in the city, which is not easy to solve. But it is. It's touches into that.
15: Well, forgive me, Devin. It's very easy to solve. We could look at any other place in the world and do what they do, and it would be solved. We could invest in transit. We could have a proper conversation about this, but lacking political will, that's not taking place.
13: I agree. I think part of the problem London's having in general is we're going through a bit of a growth right now where we're still acting as though we're the London of 20 years ago, yeah. And we're becoming a bigger city with bigger city issues. And
16: we're a big city who acts like a small town.
13: But we're having an adjustment. We're having a tough time adjusting to that.
15: Yeah, absolutely. You're bang on, it's change. That's what this is. Yeah. And when neighbourhoods rise up against developments that's happened this week, that's rapid change. That's people not working well with the change. And, sorry, strategic communications guy here. When you communicate well, you help your group through change. You help them to understand that. And you're right about the frustration. Construction. traffic, cost of living. People are irritated all the time, just annoyed. There's a background level of annoyance. This isn't left versus the right. This is us versus them. And this is a group of people looking for a Bastille to storm. We don't know what's going to happen next, but you give them an alternative, they're going to grab it. And talking about the numbers a minute ago there, Ryan, I agree that with Susan in the race, it goes up. We get a better turnout. I'm interested in discovering how many of Susan Stevenson's voters did not vote last time. Mm-hmm. I think she's going to bring new votes, and the people that need to stand against her, the people that need to compete with her, will need to get the vote out. They'll need to encourage more of their people to become engaged.
16: But the only slight pushback I have on that, too, is the new vote probably will be less if she doesn't have the money, right? Because they don't have a national or provincial campaign that can really drive out the vote, right? It's all on the incumbents here. And they don't have riding association or political parties. So I really think it's going to be, can she raise the money and can she drive out that vote? Can she get that message out to the mainstream? Can she get it to the people who are just worried about paying the mortgage or getting little Billy to soccer practice or little Janie to dance class or to hockey? So I really think that that's what it's going to come down to. And I'm not saying you're assuming this, but I think a lot of people are like, oh, people will just come out. We know people inherently don't like to vote. We know that they have other, in their minds, quote unquote, better things to do. I would fight back on that as someone who's been in politics as long as I have. But
15: disagreeing with you there, Ryan. Yeah. And also, I think if you give people an impactful choice, they will make it. I love to talk about the Scottish independence referendum in which we were given a choice of yes or no. The entire electorate was allowed to vote, and it was extended to 16 and 17-year-olds for the first time. You know what the turnout was? 84.7. You give them something they care about, and they will vote. Yeah. You're right. It's only good if they know. It's only good if it's been communicated to them. And that's where the question lies. How will she get the money? What kind of team does Susan Stevenson have behind her? Perhaps, you know, I'm interested in that because her socials are really well developed. Our messaging is coming together as well. And that type of outreach, and that's the thing people can do professionally.
16: She's going to have a diverse team. Why I'm going to say that, too, is because she's a really kind person. Like, Susan is a nice person. Like I consider her a friend. And I know, you know, not everyone believes that because of what they read on social media or what they potentially see out there. But Susan's a really hard worker, like I said, and a really nice person. And she's very good at cultivating relationships with people. So there's going to be quite a bit of surprise, I think, on who pops out on Susan's team. And at the end of the day, I think that's healthy for London to have a mayoral race that's not, you know, just a foregone conclusion. I'm sure, like I said, you know, obviously I ran the last one for Josh, and I'm sure, yes, he would like to have no challengers like any politician would. But I think it's good because I think it gets Londoners engaged in ideas and it gets them to understand City Hall more, because we also know there's a lack of understanding. And, you know, Mike, you write about it all the time, all the issues happening at City Hall. Most people have like no idea what goes on there. Yeah. And I don't blame them. They're just trying to live their lives and trying to, you know, survive every day. But this type of election can really maybe bring up more of a conversation when it comes to municipal politics, and I think that's a good thing.
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20: From the 980 CFPL Covent Garden Market Weather Center, here's John Wilson.
21: Cloudy and very cool to start again. Another northwest wind, and it won't clear much until later this afternoon or evening. 13 degrees the high today. Not a lot better than yesterday, but it is better, and it will get a lot better. 3 degrees tonight. Clear sky. Can't rule out frost somewhere, but not in town. I think it'll be in some river valley outside the city, if there's any at all. 20 degrees tomorrow. We'll start mostly sunny, turn mostly cloudy. Possible shower Friday night, not big deal. Then the big warm-up. Here it comes. Saturday, sunny, 27. Sunday, partly sunny, 26. Today's high, 13.
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14: We continue on the morning panel on The Morning Show. We are joined this morning by Mike Donaghy and Ryan Goss. We're talking about the municipal campaign to come, which has begun with nominations. It's still not even summer, and it'll pick up after the summer when people really start to get into this. But it's important to talk about now. And I'm curious about the mayor's race. Could it spark interest in some of the council races? You've both referenced turnout. I might be a bit more on the side of, I think we could see maybe a higher turnout this time around, mm-hmm. More closer to historical norms, maybe in the low 30s or thereabouts. I personally believe.
16: I think you're being a little ambitious, but I hope you're, for the sake of our city, I hope you're right. I think I would eat my shoe if we hit over 30%.
15: I might be ready to just about agree with that. Again, the frustration, the people in search, you know, the rebels in search of a cause. People have something to say. And every so often, quite regularly, I'm at City Hall, and the public gallery is more full than I might have expected it to be. And across time, I'm seeing a trend when there's a difficult development, like the one, where is it this week, in the northwest?
16: Yeah.
15: Bluegrass.
16: Yeah,
15: Bluegrass. So there, that thing is zoned for what they propose. Council is recommended to approve it, but there's a neighbourhood campaign against it that successfully defeats it temporarily until they appeal and costs lots more public money, but that defeats it. That type of thing, people showing up. I've seen a lot of councils and reported from them in more than one country. People don't usually show up this much. I think we've got a turnout happening.
14: So we've got a lot of different community groups talking about traffic as well, about a lot of different developments. We've had some of them on the show. And so it's interesting in that sort of a sense, the organization we're seeing in some of those community levels. But homelessness, taxes, traffic have emerged as some of the main issues early on. Are there anything else you think could spark some debate or kind of enter that as we go along, that you think?
16: I really think that the biggest question that voters in London, I believe, are going to ask themselves is who's going to make my life easier and who's going to do the simple things well. I think that's what municipal politicians have to recognize. And I've talked to I've had outreach from a lot of people who are considering running for council or have already put their name forward to run for council to ask for ideas on their campaigns and what they should do. And my thing is keep it simple, because you brought up homelessness, brought up mental health and addiction. Very complex issues that, frankly, the city has very little to do with. They don't have the money and the resources to deal with it. They can implement certain services if they have the appropriate funding, but this is federal and provincial jurisdiction, more provincial on much of it. But the feds also have a role to play as well. And I think that when people come in with these kind of grandiose platform planks and promises, I think they're over promising and they're going to sincerely under deliver because they can't. They need to talk about how do I properly advocate to the federal and provincial government? How does London look like a cohesive unit where council is advocating together through the mayor or with a group of people, you know, like a mini almost board of control that is going to be responsible for working through AMO and working through FCM to advocate to the different levels of government. I think really people just want their streets plowed. They want their garbage picked up. They want their parks clean and they want their ice rinks and community centers open. And if municipal politicians can do that, and if they can be responsive, they can say to the residents when they're knocking on their doors, listen, I don't have all the answers. I don't have the silver bullets for what ails us all. But what I am going to do is I'm going to be a good representative and I'm going to be a good city councilor. And I'm going to do the simple things right. And I'm going to communicate to you when you reach out to me. Those people are going to get a lot of votes. Keep it simple and talk about the issues that you can control, because a lot of the issues that people are talking about, the city really has a lot of – it doesn't have much control at all.
14: Mike, we'll give you last word on this.
15: That's a really wise thing to say. And also it depends if they're engaged in the debate. So, yeah, I've said it all my life. The most basic function of a municipal authority is to collect the garbage. And I keep saying here locally, we're not very good at it. But there's no political will to fight back against that because every candidate wants the union endorsement. And so we have this difficult situation where a group of people, the two groups of people in the council chamber kind of glare at each other and don't say the thing. It's not good. The basic public services here in London could do with being improved. I agree. Your engaged candidate is going to win votes doing that. However, what about the people who are not engaged? What about that group looking for a Bastille to storm? There is a generalized frustration out there where people might vote emotionally. And the thing we see, I saw it driving here today, drove along Queens, and the camp is going there just at Queens and Adelaide. People were up leaning into the day, and we all see that every day. Every commuter sees that. Every commuter feels that. And that's feeding those votes. So I agree, Ryan, and I think that's going to be a big old chunk of this. And also, people are just pissed off, and anything can happen.
14: Time flies. Appreciate you guys coming in today. Thank you very much.
16: Thanks for having us.
14: We'll take a break. When we come back, more of The Morning Show with Devin Peacock on 980 CFPL.
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1: Good morning. It's 8 o'clock. I'm Scott Monick. Partly cloudy skies and 6 degrees in London. One of the most popular events on London's summer calendar is making its much-anticipated comeback. The Donaldson Home County Music and Arts Festival is officially back for its 50th anniversary in Victoria Park this July. Originally a three-day-long event, the festival was canceled in 2024, but did make a one-day comeback last year. Anna Donaldson is the chair of the board of the Home County Folk League. She tells 980 CFPL they're planning to honor the festival's roots.
2: We're going to try to honor the history of the festival this year with some historical acts and bringing back some of the people who've been there in the past. But also we're trying to bring something new, trying to expand our vision so that we can introduce a whole new generation and a whole new set of Londoners and everyone to what Home County is and what we can expect from it.
1: The volunteer-run festival will feature live music and local food and artisan vendors. It will take place in Victoria Park on July 24th and the 25th. Drivers across London are seeing another jump at the gas pumps this morning. Prices climbed 5 cents overnight, with most stations now charging around $1.94 for a litre of regular this morning. Diesel also rose by 8 cents overnight and is selling for $2.12 per litre this morning. Gas price analyst Dan McTagg predicts new record highs for gas prices could be set this summer as the weather warms up, people drive more, and of course the impact of the Iran war continues. London's record high for gas is $2.14 per litre. That was set back in June of 2022. Ontario taxpayers are on the hook for nearly $200,000 on aviation-related costs for Premier Doug Ford's so-called gravy plane. His office released documents yesterday related to the turbulent government purchase and subsequent sale of the $29 million used Bombardier Challenger 650. Expenses included nearly $140,000 in aircraft management services such as maintenance and storage. Ford did an about-face last month and agreed to sell the plane back, which opposition parties leaders had dubbed the gravy plane following public backlash. However, he claimed that it was sold back for the exact same price. An Alberta judge has quashed a separatist petition saying the provincial government had a duty to consult with First Nations and that the petition never should have been issued. Opposition NDP leader Naheed Nenshi says Premier Danielle Smith is in a difficult situation now.
3: Half her base are separatists. People in her caucus are separatists. And she has pandered to them. She has played with them. She has refused to even say they ought not to have exposed Jason Kenney to threats on his life. She couldn't even say that. So now she's in a pickle. Politically, she's in a giant pickle. Legally, though, this judge has made things easy for her.
1: Smith says the judge's ruling is ultimately undemocratic, since more than 300,000 Albertans signed the petition to put separation on a ballot. Canadians are about to get plugged in today as to what Prime Minister Mark Carney has planned for his long-awaited clean electricity strategy. The federal government has signaled it plans to double the capacity of Canada's power grid by 2050. Demand for electricity is soaring, with multiple new requirements that include electric vehicles, data centers, and defense industrial production. Ottawa has also promised to work to expand nuclear power. London-born astronaut Jeremy Hansen and his American crewmates from the Artemis II mission around the moon took audience questions during an event at the National Arts Center in Ottawa yesterday. Hansen shared how he balances seeing the beauty of Earth from space with the violence and destruction on the ground.
4: Your purpose in life is joy. It just is. That's what you're here for. Your purpose is joy, but it's to also add joy to the world. So your job is just to get up every day and use your energy for good.
1: The 10-day Artemis mission took Hansen from the Canadian Space Agency and three NASA astronauts, Reid Wiseman, Victor Glover, and Christina Cook, farther from Earth than any humans before them. In sports, the Toronto Blue Jays get the day off after a dramatic 10th inning 5-3 win over the visiting Tampa Bay Rays.
5: Another 2-2. And Varsho hits it high, deep left field. Simpson back at the fence. It's gone! Let's go home! A walk-off grand slam!
1: Trailing 3-1 in the bottom of the 10th, outfielder Dalton Varsho's walk-off grand slam helped the Jays avoid a sweep in the three-game homestand against the Rays. In NHL action, the Colorado Avalanche stormed back from a three-goal deficit to win 4-3 in OT and eliminate the Minnesota Wild in the second round of the playoffs. Meantime, the Vegas Golden Knights will be without defenseman Braden McNabb for tonight's Game 6 against the Anaheim Ducks. McNabb has been suspended for his late hit on Anaheim's Ryan Poehling that injured the Ducks center. The WNBA's expansion Toronto Tempo head out on a four-game road trip starting tomorrow in Los Angeles against the Sparks. The Tempo are coming off an 86-73 victory over the Seattle Storm last night, their first ever win. And the Cleveland Cavaliers upset the Detroit Pistons 117-113 in overtime in Game 5 of their second-round Eastern Conference series. The Cavaliers have a 3-2 series lead. Back to the morning show with Devin Peacock. 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
11: Cloudy and cool again today, but the warm-up's just ahead. And you know what? It's going to get downright hot by early next week. You're going to love these temperatures. Today, though, just 13 with clouds, some clearing late today, a cool northwest wind, and let's not rule out a little bit of drizzle out of this either. Clear tonight, though, a chance of frost. I don't think we'll get any. 3 degrees the low at the airport, warmer in town. Friday, mostly sunny to start, turning cloudy. Could be a shower Friday night. That's a big warm front. 20 degrees Friday, 27 and sunny Saturday, 26 Sunday, and how about 29 on Monday? We'll have to watch for any convective showers developing over those 3 days. Today's high 13.
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20: 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We have been giving away tickets all week long to Broadway in London to see Clue at Canada Life Place May the 22nd. We've got another pair of tickets to give away right now, so let's play a little 980 trivia. Call now, 519-643-2222, 1-866-354-8255 are the phone numbers to call. Caller number 9 comes on the air with a chance to win a pair of tickets to see Clue at Canada Life Place, May the 22nd, 519-643-2222, 1-866-354-8255 are the phone numbers to call. To qualify, you must have a valid email. The tickets will be sent to you via email. And if you have won with Chorus Radio London in the past 30 days, you're ineligible to win today. But if you have not won with Chorus Radio London, which includes, aside from 980 CFPL, FM 96, Fresh 103.1, and Country 104, you're absolutely eligible to win today. 519-643-2222, 1-866-354-8255 are the phone numbers to call. We've got some just general trivia for you today. Let's go to the phones and Corey. Corey, good morning.
21: Good morning. How are you?
20: Not too bad. Yourself?
21: Good. Thank you.
20: Here is your trivia question. What was the original operating name of Canada Post? Was it Dominion Post, Royal Mail Canada, Public Mail and Telegraph Service, or the Royal Canadian Postal Service?
21: Oh, geez. I'm going to take a shot and say Dominion.
20: Dominion's a good guess. It's what I would have guessed. It's incorrect. I'm sorry, Corey. 519-643-2222. 1-866-354-8255 for the phone numbers to call. We'll go to Bruce next. Bruce, good morning.
22: Good morning.
20: How are you today?
22: I am very good. How are you?
20: Not too bad, thank you. So what was the original name for Canada Post? Was it Royal Mail Canada? Was it Public Mail and Telegraph Service or the Royal Canadian Postal Service?
22: Royal Mail Canada.
20: Royal Mail Canada is correct. Congratulations. You've won a pair of tickets to see a Clue at Canada Life Place May the 22nd. Stay on hold. Juan's going to take down your information.
22: All right. Thank you.
20: You are welcome. Yeah, so the original operating name of Canada Post before it was incorporated as a Crown Corporation was Royal Mail Canada. This was the name of the Post Office Department of the Canadian government, which was founded back in 1867. The Canada Post Corporation Act of 1981 officially created the present-day Crown Corporation, which has no issues whatsoever right now. Everything's going swimmingly for our friends over at Canada Post. The Toronto Blue Jays won in dramatic fashion last night against the Tampa Bay Rays. Dalton Varsho hit a grand slam to win the game for the Blue Jays. It's not too often we see, not surprisingly maybe, a walk-off, a grand slam to win the game. But here's the last time it happened. The last time there was a walk-off home run for the Blue Jays was back in 2017. And here's a fun little stat for you on a Thursday morning. Steve Pierce hit a walk-off grand slam on July the 30th of 2017, 3 days after he hit a walk-off grand slam. So in the entire Blue Jays history, there have been 5 walk-off grand slams. Steve Pierce has 2 of them, and they happened within a 3-game span. That's sports for you. So, Blue Jays are off today. They start a series against the Detroit Tigers tomorrow. Now, tomorrow's game, and we'll remind you about this tomorrow, but tomorrow's game is going to be an Apple TV production, so it will not be on regular TV. However, it will be on radio, so if you want to listen to the game, you can do that. It's a 6:30 broadcast start, 6:45 is a first pitch. Also, congratulations to the Toronto Tempo, who won their first game last night, first ever game in the WNBA. Toronto Tempo beat Seattle 86-73. They're now 1-1 on the season. Congratulations to them. We'll take a break on the other side. We'll look at the morning spotlight, and then coming up in about 20 minutes, we'll be talking to Rob Flack, the MPP for Elgin, Middlesex, London, also the Minister of Municipal Affairs and Housing. This is The Morning Show with Devin Peacock on 980 CFPL.
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20: Cloudy, high of 13. Cloudy tonight, low of 3 with a risk of frost. Let's see what's in the spotlight today. This is where we take a longer look at the stories making headlines. Today we have three stories in the spotlight, and we start with the price of gas. Drivers in London will have to dig deeper into their wallets at the pumps today as gas prices rose again overnight. Regular jumped another 5 cents, with most stations in the city now charging $1.94 a liter. Diesel saw an even steeper increase and rose 8 cents to $2.12 a liter. Now, there is expected to be some short-term relief for anyone looking to put off filling up for another day. Analysts are forecasting the price of regular is going to fall back again tonight by 6 cents. Diesel, after going up by 8 cents, is going to go back down by 8 cents. So even with that projected decline, prices remain dramatically higher than what drivers were paying earlier this year. So after going up again 5 cents, they're going down 6 cents tomorrow. So hold off today for tomorrow if you can. Gas price analyst Dan McTagg warns the bigger concern is what could happen later in this summer. He believes that prices may eventually surpass London's all-time record of $2.14 a liter, which was set back in June of 2022 following the Russian invasion of Ukraine. McTagg says it's possible gas prices could climb as high as $2.20 a liter in the months ahead if the global supply issues continue to be a problem. Much of the concern centers around the ongoing conflict involving Iran, which is now into its third month. The joint U.S.-Israeli military operation has effectively shut down the Strait of Hormuz, one of the most important shipping routes in the world for oil. Before the conflict escalated, roughly 20% of the global oil supply moved through the narrow waterway. McTagg says if a ceasefire or a peace agreement is reached in the near future, even if the effects on the oil market are unlikely to disappear quickly. Damage to infrastructure, supply disruptions, and a global shortage of oil are expected to keep the pressure on prices high for the foreseeable future. Says the world has already lost more than a billion barrels of oil from the global supply. That means elevated gas prices could remain a reality for much of the year. Now, a new report says the London Health Sciences Centre had the largest operating deficit of any hospital in Ontario during the last fiscal year, adding to growing concerns about hospital funding and emergency room pressures across Ontario. The report, which was commissioned by the Canadian Union of Public Employees and prepared by researchers with the Canadian Centre for Policy Alternatives, found LHSC posted a deficit of nearly $153 million in 2024-25. That is a dramatic increase compared to just over $45 million 2 years previous. Researcher Andrew Longhurst joined Mike Stubbs on London Live this week to talk about the report. He examined financial statements from hospitals across Ontario and found 55% ended the year operating in a deficit. The report argues that provincial funding is not keeping pace with inflation, population growth, and the increasing demands on the healthcare system. The financial strain is also being reflected in patient care. According to the report, 90% of patients at LHSC needing admission through the emergency department waited more than 31 hours for a hospital bed last year. Wait times to see a doctor in the emergency climbed to nearly 6 hours, and researchers say those trends are consistent across Ontario and point to a broader capacity crisis within the hospital system. The report calls on the province to increase hospital funding by $3.2 billion and to provide annual funding increases of at least 6%. Now, Ontario's health ministry pushed back against the report in a statement to the London Free Press. It called the report misguided and pointed to more than $100 billion in provincial health care spending this year, including several consecutive increases for hospitals. Province also says funding.

0: Olympic breath, because it's just the food sits in their stomach for 20 hours. But
1: Wow.
0: there are, on the far end of things, very life-threatening consequences where the intestines slow down so much that they actually get paralyzed. Now, that's not common, but it has absolutely happened. It's well documented where the intestines just stop moving altogether.
1: So how prevalent is this, and were they aware of the side effects before launching this, or is this just something that's come out because it's gone to the masses?
0: Oh no, these were all known side effects. The sad reality
1: Yeah.
0: with any drug development is that there's always an acceptable level of risk with these drugs. And these would be risks that are disclosed. Anyone who is interested in the drug, you could find this. It has to be legally disclosed.
1: Is
0: It's
1: this where
0: just that
1: we're
0: our
1: watching commercials and then the next thing you know, it's like, oh, this will change your life. Blah, blah, blah, blah, blah, blah. Are those all at the end? Yeah.
0: Yeah, that's part of that. It's the fine print. It's the small writing that most people don't care about. And most clinicians, and I don't mean this to sound too incriminating, they might not know. And moreover, they don't want to take the time to explain it. And the patient might not even care. In my view, people who are adopting these GLP-1 drugs for weight loss are generally doing it in a bit of an act of desperation.
1: Yeah,
0: And if it's not,
1: agreed.
0: it should be. My view is this should be kind of last resort type material because there are consequences to using these drugs that go well beyond just I'm losing a few pounds.
1: Yeah, I want to talk about the last resort type of situation a little bit later because it'll kind of flow into it. But before we go to, because we're going to have you on for 2 segments, before we go to the break, we got about 2 minutes, and I want to get to the positive effects. Are there positive effects to this drug, but that before we get to the negative aspects of it?
0: Undoubtedly. No question, there are positives, and that's why they've been around and indeed become so popular. A person will absolutely, they can absolutely expect to lose weight. If you just are walking around your house every evening and you have an uncontrollable craving for junk food, you're absolutely going to find that effect or that craving is going to be significantly reduced. It is much easier to just say no to eating, and you'll lose weight. Your type 2 diabetes will get better for off-target effects that I haven't even mentioned, but also just because you're eating less. And type 2 diabetes is a problem of you're just eating too much carbs. And when you're starting to control what you're eating now, the type 2 diabetes resolves. You may be able to get off some other medications, which is a very positive thing. So yes, metabolically speaking, there are some benefits to this drug. No question.
1: How many people are on this right now? Like, how prevalent is that? Like, how
0: Oh, millions, millions. And it's not just, I know I'm coming at you from the United States. It's a joke, sort of, that we're the fattest country. We're far from the fattest. But it's in the US, it's millions. All around the world, as I've given talks just recently, I can be in Japan, and I was 2 weeks ago giving a talk about metabolism. You just say the word Ozempic. I don't speak Japanese, but they knew what I said when I said that.
1: we have to get into the negative side effects because they're just slowly coming out to the masses on media. Obviously, it gets, you know, the information gets sent down or disseminated very slowly. But what are the major negatives when you're looking at this drug for what you've seen and how people respond to it?
0: Right. Yeah, there are a few things I can mention, and I'll highlight what I consider perhaps to be the most relevant. One is the potential for losing lean mass or fat-free mass.
1: Right.
0: There was a very large paper that was published in a very prominent biomedical journal called the New England Journal of Medicine. This was about 2 years ago. And they found that about 40% of the weight that patients were losing was coming from fat-free mass. In other words, it was coming from tissues like some of that would have been water loss, certainly, but also things like muscle and bone mass. The consideration there, I think, is relevant in light of the next concern, which is that there is, of course, a total rebound effect when someone stops the drug. That's a relevant finding because in the US, and it's similar in the UK, countries that have really documented this well, about 70% of users of these drugs get off the drug at 2 years for various reasons, including just getting sick of feeling sick. And what happens then is a nature of human biology, unfortunately, is that whether it's, but if you look between fat mass and fat-free mass, like muscle and bone,
1: Right.
0: one of those returns very easily. One of them may not ever return. And so the person who has lost, let's say, 100 pounds, 40 of which was coming from things like muscle and bone, then they stop the drug at 2 years, as again, 70% of people do. the fat mass returns very, very quickly. Indeed, it comes all the way back.

0: that's this total rebound. But the fat free mass, the lean mass, that may never come back, especially if this is, say, an older gal.
1: Yeah.
0: She may never restore that muscle and bone mass that she lost, but she has no problem restoring her fat mass. So as a percent of her body mass, she's fatter now than before she ever went on the drug.
1: Yeah.
0: So people need to know, like every intervention for weight loss, the effects are not permanent. They're only going to last as long as you are dealing with that intervention. In this case, a drug that makes you feel kind of sick. And then that lets me segue into the third and maybe final point here. You don't feel, on average, the evidence shows people don't feel good. There's serious risk of mental health side effects on these drugs. Another recent paper found that I think it was suicidal behaviors or tendencies or ideations tripled in the GLP-1 drug group, and their risk of severe depression doubled.
1: What's that?
0: And this is...
1: Is there a correlation there? How does that happen?
0: The studies would... It's more than correlation, just to use specific terms for the scientist here. So the correlation would just suggest a coincidence. The evidence, in fact, is heavy enough to suggest causality.
1: Wow.
0: Part of what's happening here is that the GLP-1 drugs at these high doses are such that while we brag or we focus on the effects that I'm not interested in food anymore, that starts to spread across other aspects of life, where you could have a guy who's interested in getting together with the boys and playing video games or going bowling with his buddies, and he doesn't really want to go anymore. Maybe there's a gal who likes to go play pickleball or go on walks with her girlfriends. She doesn't really like to do that anymore.
1: So it's affecting your motivation?
0: Oh, yes. Wow. Yeah. In fact, there is even some discussion that these drugs perhaps could be used to help people break like cigarette smoke addictions or other drug addictions, because it just sort of makes you less interested in stuff, but maybe it makes you less interested in life.
1: Ooh, wow, that's a big one. Let's talk about that after the break. Dr. Ben Bickman, we'll be back, because these weight loss drugs are sold as benefits, but they come with some serious side effects. We'll dive into those with our guest, Dr. Ben Bickman, metabolic scientist. After the break, it's No BS. I'm Brad Smith.
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9: Yesterday, we only cracked double digits in the morning and then slipped all day. Today, we should manage 13 degrees, provided we get some clearing late this afternoon. And that's kind of debatable, but it should happen. Cloudy and northwest wind to start today, and then the clearing late, and then clearing overnight and 3 degrees. Tomorrow, mostly sunny at first, then mostly cloudy with a risk of a late shower, nothing much. 20 degrees. That is a warm front, and it's a serious one. How about 27 Saturday, 26 Sunday, and 29 on Victoria Day? Today's high 13.
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1: For me.
0: Yes, this is why I think we need to be more considerate of these drugs. And again, I don't intend to sound like I'm universally against them. I actually do think they have a role. I just think we're not using them properly at the moment.
1: Right. Go back to what you're saying about this should be a last resort drug, because I want you to go down that route, because that's
0: right.
1: I think when you think about people pushing this drug out, I want you to listen to this clip from Oprah. She was on The View the other day, and this became very controversial from her topic. This is Oprah from The View.
15: All these years, I thought I was overeating. I was standing there with all the food noise, what I ate, what I should eat, how many calories was that, how long is it going to take. I thought that was because of me and my fault.
16: Yeah.
15: Now I understand that if you carry the obesity gene, if that is what you have, that is what makes you overeat.
1: Now, every single doctor of any medical profession took to the internet after to go that it doesn't exist. The obesity gene doesn't exist. She went on to further that doctor by saying that these should be allowed to every single person who wants them without even having impediments in between them. And to follow up on what you said is like, all this stuff happens after you stop taking it. And this is a lot of mis or disinformation or whichever one it is.
0: Yeah. I think it's just some clever marketing on her part, because she's definitely conflicted in this, that she, I think, literally has vested interests with these drugs. But be that as it may, and to put a fine point on it, as a scientist who's devoted his career to understanding metabolism, there is no obesity gene. But I get what she's trying to say here is that it's not your fault, which on one hand, I have some empathy for
1: of
0: that
1: course.
0: View.
1: Have to.
0: But on the other hand, I don't like it. There's no question that there is such thing as familial obesity, where you, mom and dad are really overweight. Boy, it's just more likely that you're going to be overweight. And so we see this familial pattern, but there is, in fact, no clear genetic structure to it. Not to say that there isn't some risk within the family, but that's also very convoluted, because the kid is eating the same way mom and dad are eating. And so much more than genetics, it can just, and indeed I would say it is, it's much more a matter of the environment. But where I have empathy is for people who have been doggedly trying to starve themselves to weight loss because they, and Oprah mentioned this, I was counting calories. What a miserable and doomed to fail way of losing weight. And if you'll allow me very briefly as an obesity scientist to elaborate on this, we have had a caloric-centric view of obesity for decades, and that has led us to these increasingly low-calorie, low-fat, fat-free strategies that I think have, the evidence is clear that we have failed. Now, to my great delight, within the United States, the dietary guidelines have changed. I hope and pray the rest of the world follows suit. I actually was one of 10 scientific advisors who was giving scientific insight to the Department of Health and Human Services prior to them making their new dietary guidelines. So I was very involved with this process, and I was very proud to do it. And it was, I was amused, of course, as a Canadian boy to be invited to have such influence on U.S. politics and strategy. But nevertheless, it happened. The caloric view fails because it pits you against hunger, and hunger always wins, unless you, of course, are taking a drug that makes you just less interested in food and upsets your stomach. So we need to change the paradigm when it comes to weight loss to one that looks at hormones a little more, and specifically the hormone insulin. It is a much more prudent strategy to tell a person, hey, you eat too much refined carbs.
1: Right.
0: Stop eating carbs that come from bags and boxes with barcodes. Focus more on real food, and especially protein and fat. Eat as much protein and fat as you want, because that keeps your insulin down. And when insulin is down, metabolic rate is higher, and a person starts making these magical molecules called ketones. And ketones are wasted from the body in more energy. So the body has what I call a metabolic advantage when you start controlling your carbs. But that's where I think the best use of this drug is. That if someone, if you give someone this better advice that, hey, don't worry about the calories, focus on the insulin, which comes from controlling your carbs. You don't have to be hungry. If you're hungry, eat. If you're not hungry, don't eat. Yeah. And then the patient, the person may say, well, I'm just so addicted to carbs.
1: Of course.
0: Because that is a real, that is a real thing. You know, no one's sitting around watching hockey in an eat on a when is hockey night in Canada? I don't even remember.
1: I'm Saturday, yeah.
0: Saturday. So they're watching hockey on Saturday. No one's sitting around thinking, man, I really want some scrambled eggs right now.
1: Nope.
0: No, they want some poutine. They want some ketchup potato chips. They want some refined carbs because that's what we're addicted to. So my view on these drugs, not to get too far ahead of the conversation, is they should be used at lower doses. Yep. With proper education saying, this is to help you start controlling your carbohydrate consumption, and it will work, but we're going to have you go at a lower dose, and you're only going to be on it for 90 days. That's a long enough time to change addictions and change habits. Then we're going to cycle you off the drug and see whether these new habits have stuck.
1: Yeah.
0: And then if they have, you're done. This is your new way of moving forward.
1: Well,
0: if you're going back to your old habits, like an addict is inclined to do, then we'll cycle you on the drug again and just sort of reinforce the habits, look at what's going on in life, all with the intention of trying to create long-term habits that allow them to live a life not on the drug.
1: Yeah, no, it's tough. And you said it perfectly. Having been towards that higher end weight, I did the calorie counting. It's a mental mind F, you know, it just, it puts you in a zone where you don't feel like you can live a normal life because you're restricting everything. When you just realize that the calories that you're taking in, if they are good whole foods, if you're just eating properly. And again, like you said, food is addictive. There's no part of me that doesn't want to be smashing a burger rather than eating scrambled eggs. But sometimes it's just that choice that you have to force yourself through of good calories versus bad calories. But I just want to thank you so much.
0: Amen.
1: Way to break it down. A good old Canadian boy from Alberta making it big in the States. I love that. Sir, thank you so much. I appreciate this and hope to have you back on soon.
0: Oh, my pleasure, Brad. Thanks.
1: All right, that is our guest, Dr. Ben Bickman, metabolic scientist, and God, he's probably going to get a lot of heat for breaking it down. There is no obesity gene. Well, that's what you got to ask the doctors, and the doctors have to tell you exactly what is real and not real. But coming up after the break on our Wait What, President Trump is in China right now, sitting down with President Xi Jinping, and he brought half of America's billionaires with him. That's right, Elon Musk, Tim Cook. All the big men are there. While we're here panicking about Chinese interference in Canada, Trump's cracking jokes with the guy running the CCP, our new best trading partner in the future. What is going on? We're going to break down everything and what this means to Canada after the break.
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9: We're going to go from cloudy and very cool to summertime heat. Looks like Victoria Day, likely the hottest of them, maybe even Tuesday. But wow, what a change. 13 today with cloudy sky, northwest wind, some clearing late today, and 3 degrees and clear overnight. Tomorrow, mostly sunny to start, turning mostly cloudy, maybe a late shower, 20 degrees. That's the warm front. And then Saturday, sunny, 27. And Sunday, partly sunny, 26. And Monday, 29 degrees. Today's high, just 13.
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1: Find me the richest people in America and put them all on a plane. And some of those names, obviously, you know, Elon Musk will be there. Tim Cook from Apple. Larry Fink from BlackRock. Don't say BlackRock out loud. Jensen Huang, NVIDIA's founder, obviously a massive manufacturer of computer chips and a company that is huge when it comes to the market return. Like, invest in a company? Wow, if you invested in NVIDIA a couple years ago, you're loaded now. Let's just say it. But the only thing that's missing from this Chinese excursion is, with all these billionaires and Donald Trump, is Senator Bernie Sanders being on that plane just yelling out, tax the rich, pay your fair share. But here's the kicker, is that I don't think anyone was thinking that the clips that would come out from this meeting, you know, because as Canada gets closer to CCP, the Chinese Communist Party, because they are the future of our trading alliance and more reliable partners. We didn't think that our new most reliable partners would be such MAGA fans. This is the Chinese state translator in the moment translating President Xi Jinping's message to America. And is he a lover of MAGA?
2: The over 300 million American people are reinvigorating the spirit of patriotism, innovation, and enterprise, and ushering in a new journey for the development of the United States. The people of China and the United States are both great peoples. Achieving the great rejuvenation of the Chinese nation and making America great again.
1: What? Did President Xi just say make America great again?
3: Wait,
1: what? Oh my God, he even furthered it. Obviously, this is a different translator, but the same connotation. I've made sure all the words are true. They are verified, but, you know, President Xi had a very different message, again, from what a lot of people thought, and he doesn't think they should be rivals. How does President Xi think that China and the U.S. should approach each other?
4: China and the United States both stand to gain from cooperation and lose from confrontation. We should be partners, not rivals. We should help each other succeed and prosper together and find the right way for major countries to get along well with each other in the new era.
1: Okay, again, China and the U.S. should be friends, not rivals?
3: Wait, what?
1: This is a new development because we're taught in Canada right now, and I say taught, but I want to use the word indoctrinated, to just hate everything that the U.S. does. So now that they're possibly getting close to China and having better relationships and ties, and they want to be friends, not rivals, and President Xi is now a fan of making America great again, what is going to happen to Canadians? Are our minds about to blow up? Where are our friends now? We're supposed to be better friends with you, CCP. We've got all those Carney linked deals. We went over there. It was a big thing, right? Well, if you just look at the Carney arriving in China, which we thought was a big deal, you know, they had a couple people on the red carpet saying hi to him. Seeing Donald Trump and these billionaires walk off, oh my God, it was like, it was a circus. It was a circus sideshow. And, you know, we talk about in Canada quite often, not only the CCP foreign entities, the police station that was active on Canadian soil, this MOU, this memorandum of understanding that's been signed between China and Canada saying that there's going to be police communication, which we're supposedly not allowed to hear how in depth that is. And we're going to go, wait, we know that there's influence. We know that there's influence at the highest level. Like, we all remember the Han Dong story where he was accused of close ties to the CCP as a liberal MP. But it's like, if there are backroom deals going to be happening, if there's going to be offers on the table, do you imagine the offers that are going to go out from the Chinese Communist Party to a group of billionaires from the United States in a room who have at one point or another all sold their soul to be where they are? You don't get to become the elitist of the elite without doing some really dirty stuff on the way to the top. Because there's a difference between being rich and being an elite. The elite is a very small crew of people. But one of the funnier stories of this was Marco Rubio. He had sanctions from the Communist Party of China. He literally should not be able to go there. So how did he get around joining the plane, which ironically he joined the plane in a sweatsuit, like a jumpsuit? It was hilarious. How did he get around that? This is Melissa Chen, VP of Strategy Risks, talking about how Rubio got on this trip even when he shouldn't be allowed to.
5: Rubio's name in Chinese is Lu Biao, okay, which sounds, you know, like that. Hey, remember that Asiana Airlines thing when someone does the out low, we too low, outing bang? Okay, never mind. Okay. But it sounds like that.
1: Okay.
5: But instead of keeping the sanctions or like rescinding the sanctions, what they did was just change Rubio's name in Chinese so that, oh, now the sanctions don't apply, right? So instead of Liu Biao, they just changed the character of Liu so that it's like, oh, it's a different guy coming in.
1: She furthers to say that instead of changing the sanctions to prove that they were wrong at one point and not, you know, they shouldn't be letting him in, we're just going to change his name so he's a completely new person coming into this country. So what do Canadians think of this as Donald Trump and China are supposedly going to put the rivals aside and become friends? The two superpowers in the world join forces? Or is this just all a facade? 416-870-6400. Call in, but after the break too. So FIFA was supposed to be a massive gift from the sporting and economic world, a gift from the gods to Canada.
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16: Good morning, it's 10 o'clock. I'm Scott Monick. Partly cloudy skies and 7 degrees in London. Honda Canada says it has indefinitely suspended its plans for a new EV plant in the country. The facility had the potential to create 1,000 jobs in Alliston, Ontario. Honda says it made the decision in response to evolving business conditions, a change in external resource strategy, and shifting customer demand. Honda added that while the project had received funding commitments from both provincial and federal governments, no money has been transferred to the company. Drivers across London are seeing another jump at the gas pumps this morning. Gas prices climbed 5 cents overnight, with most stations now charging around $1.94 for a litre of regular this morning. Diesel also rose by 8 cents overnight and is selling for $2.12 per litre. Drivers who can hold off on filling up may want to wait a little longer. The price of regular is set to drop by 6 cents overnight, while diesel will fall by 8 cents. One of the most popular events on London's summer calendar is making its much-anticipated return. The Donaldson Home County Music and Arts Festival is officially back for its 50th anniversary in Victoria Park this July. Originally a three-day-long event, the festival was cancelled in 2024, but did make a one-day comeback last year. Anna Donaldson is the chair of the board of the Home County Folk League. She tells 980 CFPL they're planning to honour the festival's roots.
18: We're going to try to honor the history of the festival this year with some historical acts and bringing back some of the people who've been there in the past. But also we're trying to bring something new, trying to expand our vision so that we can introduce a whole new generation and a whole new set of Londoners.
16: The volunteer-run festival will feature live music and local food and artisan vendors. The festival will take place in Victoria Park on July 24th and 25th. Ontario taxpayers are on the hook for nearly $200,000 on aviation-related costs for Premier Doug Ford's so-called gravy plane. His office released documents yesterday related to the government purchase and subsequent sale of the $29 million used Bombardier Challenger 650. Expenses included nearly $140,000 in aircraft management services such as maintenance and storage. Ford did an about-face last month and agreed to sell the plane back, which opposition party leaders dubbed the gravy plane following public backlash. At the time, Ford said the plane was sold back for the exact same price. An Alberta judge has quashed a separatist petition, saying the provincial government had a duty to consult with First Nations and that the petition never should have been issued. Opposition NDP leader Naheed Nenshi says Premier Danielle Smith is in a difficult situation now.
19: Half her base are separatists. People in her caucus are separatists. And she has pandered to them. She has played with them. She has refused to even say they ought not to have exposed Jason Kenney to threats on his life. She couldn't even say that. So now she's in a pickle. Politically, she's in a giant pickle. Legally, though, this judge has made things easy for her.
16: Smith says the judge's ruling is ultimately undemocratic since more than 300,000 Albertans signed the petition to put separation on a ballot. She says the government is planning to appeal. And London-born astronaut Jeremy Hansen and his American crewmates from the Artemis II mission around the moon took audience questions during an event at the National Arts Centre in Ottawa yesterday. Hansen shared how he balances seeing the beauty of Earth from space with the violence and destruction on the ground.
20: Your purpose in life is joy. It just is. That's what you're here for. Your purpose is joy, but it's to also add joy to the world. So your job is just to get up every day and use your energy for good.
16: The 10-day Artemis mission took Hansen from the Canadian Space Agency and three NASA astronauts, Reid Wiseman, Victor Glover, and Christina Cook, farther from Earth than any humans before them. 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
1: It made it sound so emotional. 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I really do. But you know what? I was talking a lot about the roast of Kevin Hart that happened on Sunday. And it's funny because a lot of people automatically go to, why do you do that? Why do you put yourself through something like sitting in front of a live audience of probably over 50 million people on Netflix and absolutely get every part of your life eviscerated. You know, people question that when Tom Brady did the roast, you know, over a year and a half ago. And he came out 2 days after. He's like, oh, man, I shouldn't have done that. Since then, he's totally reformatted his idea. He's like, oh, yeah, no, I would do it again. It was fun. The backlash was worth it. I know my family was put in the crosshairs, but it's all for good fun. But he also got paid $25 million. Tom Brady did. So why would Kevin Hart do this? He's got this massive Netflix deal. He supposedly got this company that he's got, a production company called Heartbeat, that was valued a year ago, I believe, at $650 million, making him one of the biggest, you know, media moguls that is also an active actor. And you're like, why would he do that? So I started doing a little research on how much he got paid. Because, again, he's got this, like, $200 million deal with Netflix. You're like, is that enough, or is he getting paid on top? Well, doesn't it come out that Kevin Hart is actually in a lot of financial trouble right now? I'm not joking about this. It's kind of like a weird, ironic story, because when you think somebody would go get roasted, it would be like at the tip of their career, like the tippy top. You're at the top of the mountain. No one can take me down. I'm Tom Brady. I have 7 Super Bowls. I have 5 Super Bowl MVPs. Try to do it. Anything you say can't hurt me. Well, it turns out that this Heartbeat production company that Kevin Hart has, once valued at $650 million, has shrunk significantly. Multiple rounds of layoffs, nearly 20 people, a quarter of his entire work staff is canceled. Another dozen, 20 of his work staff were canceled almost 2 months ago. Another dozen just recently, including like heads of podcasting, TV, marketing, scripts. He, as the CEO, had to step back heavily, vanishing because there's all these allegations that are going around that he's tough to work with. Of course he is. He's a movie star. There's lawsuits, 2 filed against Heartbeat executives. His production company sued them for allegedly giving out like trade secrets, breach of contract. They clearly went over a couple NDAs and went above and beyond what they were allowed to say. So they're getting sued. They're losing money. And so you have to ask yourself, like, what is the value of selling yourself in Hollywood these days? Like, anyone who tells you as an actor that dream of, you know, the most famous one, if you don't know him, Jared Leto, he was in Dallas Buyers Club. He's been in Marvel movies. He's a lead singer of a band called 30 Seconds to Mars. This guy started his career 9 months of living in his car on a beach in California, right on Venice Beach. And then now he's one of the biggest stars in the world. That stuff doesn't happen anymore. There's like a process that you have to go through. There's a Hollywood initiation. You don't get to be at the top and on screens all across the world unless at some point you have done something pretty mischievous. I'm saying that from my own personal experience in the entertainment world, interviewing a lot of those people and the backroom stories. I'm not saying you can verify that, but I would bet my life that if you get to that level now, There are systems in place to make sure that you're responding to someone. So as everyone sees that $25 million paycheck go out for Tom Brady, well, Kevin Hart, you're wondering if he's just doing this to keep appearances up, to keep his monetary bank account flowing. But it's just not the same way that it used to be when you could look at a movie star and you're like, oh, man, he's doing a roast. This is great. Good. Put himself out there. There's always something behind the scenes. For some reason, it comes out 2 days after the big event, which, by the way, didn't do as successfully as Tom Brady's. The ratings are not even close. But I wonder if this, like, momentum of these roasts keep continuing. Like, who would be next? Who would you want to see next? Like, Tom Brady, I was surprised he did it. Kevin Hart, not surprised. But when you're getting that kind of name and that kind of level recognition, like, and this is Netflix, like, you think back in the day, Comedy Central, they did Donald Trump's, they did Pamela Anderson, they did Charlie Sheen, they did Alec Baldwin. Like, the name, people want to do these, but they want to do them for a paycheck. But it can also restart and rejig your career. You look at Nikki Glaser, right? The woman, the female comedian who hosted the Golden Globes. She became big because of how she absolutely diced up the entire Tom Brady roast. She was the star of the show. So there's a lot of interesting ways to look at this, but people are getting offended by what went on at the Kevin Hart roast, especially because of one comedian, Cat Williams, famously has a beef with Kevin Hart, but he came to squash that beef. But he said openly on his first joke, this right here.
8: for the people at home, you're wondering, why is the cat man doing this? For the money, bitch. This is my Riyadh Comedy Festival.
1: Obviously making fun of all the comedians who went to the Riyadh Comedy Festival in Saudi Arabia, took that bad, dirty money in order to get paid large sums. But this can really change the trajectory of your career. But also, too, you're putting yourself in the line of fire. But are you going to take down Tom Brady? What are you really going to do? You're going to make fun of him because his wife cheated on him with his Brazilian jiu-jitsu instructor. That's all. That's all you've got. But Santi, cue the music because we've got an interesting Do You Care today.

0: Okay, thank you, in-house band. You can put away your instruments and we can get back to the talk show right now. Santi, what do you got today for our topic?
1: All right, so do you remember Justin Trudeau?
0: Of course, former prime minister. Who can forget?
1: So his son, Xavier, or Saf, performed the halftime show at the Ottawa Blackjacks home opener in the Canadian Elite Basketball League, or CEBL. Do you care about this?
0: Okay. I'm going to be very honest. When I saw this come up, I knew that people would be like, why are you doing this? Oh, we hate Justin Trudeau. God, can he come back to our country? We can arrest him. We hate him. He ruined us. We don't care about his son, this nepotism baby who's just getting a start in music. He's using Katy Perry as a beard in so many ways. He's using Katy Perry as a shadow so his son could become a huge singer. I have never actually heard any of Zav Trudeau or Xavier Trudeau's song. So I got producer Martha to pick three. I want to react to them live in the moment. I promise you, this is not me lying. This is not a bit. I've never heard these songs, but I just was like, okay, what better way to judge musical talent than to hear them live without ever having heard them before? So Santi, how many do you got there? You got three or something?
1: Yeah, a bit more than that, too.
0: Okay, I'm going to let you play them at random based on your choice, and then let's react to them live. Let's give me like 20 seconds for each song. But you got to name the song first. I got to hear the title.
1: Okay, so this one is called Till the Night's Done.
0: Till the Night's Done. Put it all into you, blow. We could hear the ring from the door. We ain't checking who it is tonight. Okay. Till the Night's Done, eh? Okay, you can drop that one. I'm not gonna lie, it's not like great, but it's a lot better than I thought it was gonna be. It's got like a little early T-Pain, you know, that guy who first used the voice modulator to like or voice auto-tune. But that's not terrible. Till the Night's Done, I don't even want to know what the lyrics say after that. Okay, what's the next one?
1: This one's called Back Me Up.
0: Back Me Up. Talk about making it real. What is your deal? I told you everything under the sun. It could be yours, but just for the night. Ain't even save your number in my phone. Would you hold it down if someone won't? I'm not just anybody where I'm from. Keep it discreet, I keep it. They won't even let me go out alone. Taking the whip so they won't even know. Whenever I pull it, I'm keeping it low. I think I'm overdoing being so terrible. I mean, like, trust me, everything in my newly centrist, no, I'm kidding, I've always been centrist, but in my newly, you know, aligning with conservative values more, especially policy-wise, wants to hate that, but it's not that bad. Back me up. That's better than the first one. Okay, hit me with one more and tell me the title.
1: This one, it's called Everything I Know.
0: Okay. You know I feel the weight of the world on my shoulder. Even if you don't say another word. Yeah, this one's not for me. This one's not for me. The first two weren't bad. Producer Martha, turn on your microphone right now. If you're listening, tell me the worst one. Tell me the worst one that we have right now. Or you can even write it down for me. But turn on your mic. I want to know what the worst one is, Producer Martha, because the first one, till the Night's Done, not that bad. Back Me Up, the second one, pretty okay. The last one, not for me. What do you think?
2: Oh my God. Okay.
0: There you are. Welcome to the show.
2: Thank you.
0: which is the worst one? Which is the one you hated the most?
2: The one that I hated the most was Haunting Me.
0: Okay, let's listen to Haunting Me. Lost in her eyes, she lost in her fame. She kissing
2: my neck, I don't feel no pain. It's crazy. Let me explain why.
0: Okay, explain why. Xavier Trudeau and what's the song called again? I already forgot.
2: Haunting Me.
0: Why is this your least favorite?
2: I felt like it was somebody else's work.
0: This one sounds...
2: I've listened to a lot of rap.
0: Yeah.
2: And I can almost tell when somebody sounds like... is trying to sound like somebody. So it's like, if you listen to this song, you could go and find so many other people who sound exactly same.
0: Yeah.
2: And I'm just like... There's nothing that says this is... there's nothing distinctive about it.
0: No.
2: It feels like something you've heard before.
0: But I will say... everyone online is just absolutely crapping on the kid. And listen, he is a nepotism baby. Like I'm not going to say that positively or negatively, as my opener of my 9 o'clock song says, I'm a nepo baby, but I don't prescribe to have or say that I have like a lot of talent.
2: But I think the issue with him is the fact that I feel bad for him in a sense, because it's very possible that his music is not the worst. Because I've listened
0: it's
2: and
0: not
2: I was
0: the
2: like,
0: worst.
2: I liked the dive. I felt like it was a good song to listen to. It was nice, but the fact that I think his father's a politician, he's just like, you know, like, Have you ever dated a... Okay, you've not dated a rapper or someone who's trying to be a rapper.
0: Oh, yeah. Martha, what do you know about me? I've dated a couple rappers.
2: Okay, so basically that's the feeling. It's almost like when somebody's trying to come up, you like, you know them, and you're just like, oh, this feels cringe.
0: You know what it is? It's not my type of music. I don't think anybody's type of music that would listen to the station, but it's not terrible. But the fact of the matter is that when your daddy does have $350 million, you could pretty much try to do any career that you want. And when you get a good enough studio and the auto-tune that's clearly on his voice, this guy could be the English Bad Bunny.
2: He could be.
0: Could be playing at Super Bowl. We don't even know. But do I care about Xavier Trudeau?
2: Not yet.
0: No. God, no. God, no. But, and please, do me a favor. After listening to those the first time, again, I'll give them about like a 4 out of 10 on those two songs. The rest of them, oh, please, never play them ever again on the stage. Let's just go back to the good oldies. Let's go back to the hits, shall we? All right, coming up after the break, Canadian immigration is in absolute chaos right now. Is it fixed? Is it not fixed? We've got, this massive Conestoga College scandal. If you haven't heard about it, $40 billion. Like this, the international student program has been created huge backlogs. It's created a huge branding issue for colleges moving forward and their accreditation. And not only that, the validity of where you're coming from. Your degree used to mean something. But what's happening to the new immigration system? They fixed it, but is it fixed? Richard Kerlin from Lawyers for Secure and Immigration is going to be here after the break. Last time he was on the show, unbelievable. This time he's going to tell us the truth of what's actually happening with immigration moving forward with Canada.
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1: And listen, immigration is a very touchy subject and it's one that needs to be talked about openly and honestly. We're looking for transparency these days, more so than ever. So when we're going to go into a conversation about immigration, we got to talk to the man, the myth, the legend that knows more than all of us about it. It's Richard Curlin for Canadian Lawyers for Secure and Immigration. Richard, what's going on? How's it going?
2: Oh, going great, and always enjoy the show.
1: Oh my God, I'm excited to have you back, sir. It's going to sound awkward to listeners, but I've been thinking about you ever since you left the show last time.
2: Oh dear.
1: because, no, we talked about specifically one clip that I think about often in my head is, you know, you saying out loud, you know, liberals broke immigration. They said they're going to fix it, and now they've quote unquote fixed it, but what's next? So I think a lot of people want to know, has immigration been fixed, or what are the actual levels right now?
2: Well, they put the train back on the tracks. Now they're dealing with a chicken and a python. The mistakes of immigration decisions past, they're curing it, but at what cost and to whom?
1: Okay, explain that to me.
2: Well, you see, the literally hundreds of thousands of young people from foreign countries here studying, working, entered on the assumption that

0: they could get permanent residence,
1: right.
0: and that's just not going to happen. So you've got emptied wallets and broken hearts heading to airport tarmacs with heads down.
1: Right.
0: It's they don't vote. Ottawa doesn't care. But the human tragedy is measurable. So for going forward, the real benefactors, the winners in this, are our own, our very own young Canadians looking for that first job. The way Ottawa did it, Ottawa decided, you know what, let's have our own Canadians compete against foreign nationals for entry-level jobs in Canada.
1: Yeah.
0: And the traditional path of, you know, like I went to school, like college, university, and I needed to work, but I did not have to compete with a mass of foreigners looking for jobs that I wanted. So they finally realized, okay, I don't know, maybe short term we get some votes from our target communities in Ontario, the 416-905 area.
1: Yeah.
0: But at what cost?
1: Yeah.
0: So they realize it, and this is important.
1: Yeah.
0: But at what cost?
1: Yeah.
0: So they realize it, and this is important. For the first time in decades, young people were voting conservative.
1: Yeah. No, it's.
0: I've never seen that.
1: The numbers are crazy when you think about the next generation being overtly conservative. But when I want to go back to what this you're alluding to, this crazy. International student program that was it was sold as an economic gold mine. Let's just call it what it was.
0: So, brilliant,
1: right? Supposedly generating like $40 billion a year in spending. But some of these colleges, and the biggest one being Canastoga, reportedly had like 86% of its entire student body made up of foreign students. So, like, how big is this policy scandal? And what does it say about where we are right now? And again,

0: do not check who leaves Canada formally, and that means that there's a golden incentive to remain here without status, resulting in a spike in our illegal underground system. And you know, everyone pays for that in the long run. So there's not going to be justice provided for politicians making bad decisions, not in the interest of Canada, in the interest of their political party. You're right to ask, like, what can we do and where are we now? Where we are right now is on a threshold. We are now allocating resources to monitor the group of folks in this situation. Ottawa, if you like the finger-pointing game, will say it's the province's fault.
1: And then the province will say it's the Fed's fault.
0: Yeah, the province cut budgets for schools. The schools made it up with money from foreign students. And so Ottawa's just going to say, well, you know, it's you guys. If you would have done the right thing and financed your colleges and universities, we wouldn't have had to let in so many foreign students. Nice try. So sad. No, that's not how it works.
1: Okay. Well, Richard, let's hold it right there for a second, because when we come back after the break, you said something very important there, which is that a lot of these students now that can't, you know, become Canadians are going to apply for refugee status. And we got to clear up a lot of the issues, because there are numbers being thrown out there that people get very, very angry about. One of them is that $82,000 number of money that goes to people who file asylum or refugee claims. We need to clear that up. Who's actually getting the money? Who's paying for it? And how many people are benefiting from this? We'll talk about that when we come back with Richard Curlin, Lawyers for Secure Immigration, after the break.
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5: 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Should truckers do vehicle inspections more than once annually?
6: Vehicle inspections are not and should not just be an annual safety event. Periodic inspections are mandatory for commercial vehicle operators record, or CVOR. Beyond that, after a hard winter like the one we just experienced, and an extra wear and tear all our rigs have experienced from it, an inspection identifies issues before they become expensive, or worse, a serious traffic incident.
5: But more inspections means more downtime, right?
6: 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When compared to the loss of revenue, these are very cost effective options for busy companies.
5: That was Randy from Jerry's Truck Center.
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7: Cloudy and cool again today, but the warm-up's just ahead, and you know what? It's going to get downright hot by early next week. You're going to love these temperatures. Today, though, just 13 with clouds, some

0: Clearing late today, a cool northwest wind, and let's not rule out a little bit of drizzle out of this either. Clear tonight, though, a chance of frost. I don't think we'll get any. 3 degrees the low at the airport, warmer in town. Friday, mostly sunny to start, turning cloudy. Could be a shower Friday night. That's a big warm front. 20 degrees Friday, 27 and sunny Saturday, 26 Sunday, and how about 29 on Monday? We'll have to watch for any convective showers developing over those 3 days. Today's high 13.
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4: You're completely right. And the message was the refugees are getting more government money to take care of themselves than our own pensioners, which is shocking. So Ottawa's got to stare into that crystal ball and make some common sense solutions. And the cure is really simple. Here it is in like a nutshell. They penny pinch and silo mined the government department that runs refugee determination. So they go cheap on getting a decision, but they don't realize, well, hopefully now they will, that if you're cheap on getting a fast decision, you create a multi-year pipeline, and guess who has to pay for that? It's the pipeline that has to pay for accommodation, Medicare, subsidized everything, so they can save a few pennies by slowing down the refugee decision-making system, but everyone else is going to pay because it's multi-year. Instead, pony up. Get decisions in 6 to 9 months. You remove the incentive to claim refugee status, at least financially, and it's a quick fix. You don't have to change a law, change a regulation, or hire more people. You just got to open the wallet and not look at just the refugee system, but holistically, all those government departments, federally, provincially, that pay to keep that refugee inventory. It's a no-brainer. Pony up, fast decision, remove the incentive.
5: Right, and we were I said before the break, this $82,000 number, $82K, goes viral, and that's not money in the pockets of these refugees, and it is just for refugee claimants, but it's almost akin to the government's value of what they spend on each refugee claimant is up to $82,000. That's a lot of money, and people get kind of very touchy about that, specifically with where our foreign aid is, where our spending is, but Richard, I mean, when we talked about the system that the Liberals broke, then they said they're going to fix it. Now they said that they're fix it. A lot of people now are having more conversations because immigration is coming up more often, temporary foreign workers, fast-tracking people for military, for high professions. I find in my experience that the Liberals have always been really great at finding the legal loopholes in order to make something that's not technically legal. Is the new majority moving forward just going to try to game the system in a different way?
4: Well, that's it. Now that there's a majority government, I think there's the capacity for change. And I'll tell you, when I was in front of that parliamentary committee, it was the Bloc Québécois who was asking me, you know, what's the worst province that's paying the most? And that's Quebec. But they're smart enough to just go to Ottawa to say, give us more money or we're going to make a thing out of this. So for the rest of Canada, you nailed it. It's going to be change based on majority government. And like, I'm apolitical. I don't have a political agenda. I've advised every federal political party for almost 40 years now.
5: Look at you.
4: But the thing is that, you just have to be honest, transparent, and straightforward with the Canadian public. And they didn't do that in the past because they had a little sweetheart deal with the federal NDP. It was the federal NDP driving the mistakes, if you want the answer.
5: Yeah.
4: And the Liberals had to do it because that was the deal. But they're down to like a handful of members of federal NDP, so you've got no more minority government. You got no more political deal. You got a straightforward common sense solution. It's up to Ottawa now, under those conditions, to fix everything.
5: But when you look at something like that needs to be, like, was the immigration system actually fixed? How many people do you think? And again, like, when you say you're apolitical, I can just explain to all the listeners that, like, you work for a group called Lawyers for Secure Immigration. Like, you want immigration. You're pro-immigration. You just want it done.
4: Yeah.
5: Right. But, like, are we even back to those pre-COVID levels of
4: 350? No. It's a big problem. And it got dodged because the Liberals and their partners, the NDP, had to do something to not lose votes. And they tried to gain votes. And this is all about Ontario. And they used the immigration program for political purposes. We were the gold standard globally, even Washington was copying, about to, our Canadian immigration selection system. And it all went down the sink because of politics in Ottawa. So we're getting back on track. The numbers are solid. We have the opportunity to get the best of the best of the best. That's the direction we're heading to now. The problem is that chicken and the python. During the Justin regime, there were 2 million extra people. And if you're a property owner in Ontario, that's why you can't get what you want for selling your property. They tanked the housing supply. People couldn't afford anything anymore. The rents went up for ordinary Canadians and permanent residents because you brought in 2 million extra people chasing the same temporary real estate. So, surprise. And now that they're going backwards, they're trying to eliminate that segment of the population that's here temporarily by reducing intake of new workers, reducing intake of new students.
5: Yeah.
4: It collapses.
5: But Richard, my fear is again, I'm just going to put this together on patterns. When you look at Louise Arbour, our new governor general, people go, oh, like, it's a governor general. Like, what does that really mean? But she's also undercover that no one wants to report about, part of the high level decision team in the UN that made the migration pact that we basically adopted during COVID, that a lot of countries have adopted that they're running away for. So her primary objective as a person in her career beforehand was trying to spread mass migration. So
4: the term spread mass migration
5: might be the wrong
4: one. I think it's accurate.
5: Okay, wow, okay. Go ahead.
4: But it's borderless society.
5: Yes.
4: In her view, why have a border? Let people go where they want, whenever they want. It's called sovereignty.
5: Okay,
4: but we're a country.
5: While you're on, like, you know, you're hyper focused on this is what you do for a living. Like, what would be like a key indicator or key metric that would let us know that we're going down the wrong path again? Because I feel like I don't want to be conspiracy, but I feel like my internal body goes, we've avoided that conversation after they said they fixed it for so long, but yet other countries in the EU that we're trying to push towards, they're still going through mass migration. So I feel like it's only steps away from another system coming down or another game in the system where we're like, oh, they're coming in this way now.
4: I use two metrics. One is the number of, I don't know how to put it, national security problems we're experiencing because of the influx of people from foreign lands who import to Canada the problems from their home country into Canada.
5: Right.
4: That's a biggie. And that cuts across, you name it. It's India, China, Iran, and Middle East, of course. So when you measure the increase in bad things happening in Canada and you relate it to the influx of people coming from the places where these bad things originate, that's one metric. The other is the enforcement. Execution of the law costs money.
5: Yeah.
4: And when I see a ton of extra money being aimed at enforcement, I know from experience that's a fraction of what's needed. So here's the illustration that Ottawa had a couple of weeks ago, the Gaza Family Reunification Program.
5: Right. And now they're suing
4: Ottawa
5: us.
4: Goes, yeah, Ottawa goes, okay, we're going to get a ton of votes from a lot of communities by saying we want to unite 5,000 people from Gaza here. But what didn't they do is give CSIS money to do the security. So they got the headlines when they wanted them, but there was only, of the 5,000, 600 people in 2 years that arrived in Canada because they didn't resource CSIS appropriately. So that, it's that dishonesty politically that I watch.
5: I would, like, for the last question, this is such a standard metric that probably gets thrown around, but I want to know the real metric, which is, you know, at any given time, how many people do you think are in the country? And I'm not saying like doing nefarious things, but like how many people are, do you think are in the country that aren't accounted for at any given time?
4: Yeah. Well, I'm, they've delayed 4 years of my access requests for the arrest warrants and inactive arrest warrants for people like that. They don't want to tell the public. But
5: four
4: you got to just, it happens, and it's not unusual when it comes to immigration because it's so controversial. They just don't pony up and give the info.
5: I know, but Richard, I want to know if this is like when I was in the United States and I had to go back and forth every so often, even though I had my O-1 visa. Like within 2 days, they're calling me up saying, Brad Smith, you got to get your butt on a plane and get out of here.
4: That's brilliant, and we should be doing what the Americans are doing, and we do not do it. We have the technical capability. How hard is it to send a text message or an email or even resort to phones? We don't do it because politically you might be seen as opposing immigration.
5: Okay, but you didn't get your clearance for 4 years. What do you even have a ballpark idea of what that number
4: would
5: be?
4: Yes, I do. History says there's going to be about 50 to 80,000 arrest warrants that are on the books, and that the number of inactive arrest warrants is 5 times, 10 times higher. And how do you get to be inactive? They can't find you in 5 years. So they put you inactive. That way they don't have to report that they can't find you.
5: Wow.
4: And it's, yeah, it's a problem, let's say.
5: Well, you know what? I always appreciate you breaking it down for us. I got to have you back on sooner, okay? Richard Curlin,
4: okay,
5: thank you so much.
4: Anytime, man.
5: All right.
4: Okay. Keep well.
5: Yes,
4: bye.
5: Sir. To you
4: bye.
5: Too.
4: Yeah.
5: Okay, that is Richard Curlin, Lawyers for Secure Immigration. Interesting, right? I mean, if it's 80,000 arrest warrants, you times that even by five. So that's, gosh, my math almost went out the table there. That's 400,000 at the five times. And he's saying it could be up to 10 times. Wow, that's an insane number. But after the break, we got to get to this because we're going to check on the wellness, the mental health and the wellness of the world right now.
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0: Cloudy and very cool to start again. Another northwest wind, and it won't clear much until later this afternoon or evening. 13 degrees the high today. Not a lot better than yesterday, but it is better. And it will get a lot better. 3 degrees tonight. Clear sky. Can't rule out frost somewhere, but not in town. I think it'll be in some river valley outside the city, if there's any at all. 20 degrees tomorrow. We'll start mostly sunny, turn mostly cloudy. Possible shower Friday night, not big deal. Then the big warm-up. Here it comes. Saturday, sunny, 27. Sunday, partly sunny, 26. Today's high, 13.
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0: Screw the manual. Okay. I mean, the world is ever-changing, or as Mark Carney says, more dangerous and divided in every single speech that he ever has. Every single one. I could play you a clip right now, 15 speeches in a row. Ever more dangerous and divided. But we got to do a wellness check on what's going in, because Australia is going through a hard situation right now. Their oil is drying up. Their gas reserves are on empty. But also, too, they're running out of prescription medication. Australians, what's going on right now with you?
1: Australians are turning to cocaine.
0: Okay. Well, okay. Give me a little more info. You're turning to cocaine for what?
1: Australians are turning to cocaine to self-treat ADHD as shortages and long wait times hit prescription medication.
0: Well, while the world goes to shambles in Australia, well, what's going on? Well, high school students and university students running out of prescription drugs for ADHD, which usually is Adderall or Vyvanse or something else that is the generic brand name. Yes, those are amphetamines, but going to cocaine, maybe not the actual thing that you should do. Unless you're looking to actually stock the nightclubs full and listen to rave music, smoke a lot of cigarettes, and then have sex while you're not aroused. I mean, there's a amount of things that are happening right now, especially when we're talking about the youth, that just drive you crazy. One of them happened in Barrie. This is not just isolated to a stupid clip from Australia. One of them happened in Barrie, Ontario, at Barrie North Collegiate Institute. This is real. The Canadian Mental Health Association, CMHA, literally handed out pamphlets. And what did the pamphlets have to do with, Santi?
2: The pamphlets, titled Safer Snorting, have a picture of a snort straw and a line of cocaine on the cover, and pages of safety tips for snorting drugs.
0: Okay, safety tips for snorting drugs given out from grade 9 to grade 12. That sounds insane, right? I mean, like, I'm not sure if the generation is just, like, completely different. Yeah, I went to high school, what? Gosh, 26 years ago, 27 years ago, in my last 2 years of high school. Like, I understood. I went to, like, a rich school. I got a scholarship to go there for football, or else I couldn't probably afford to go there. But I never had these conversations open and loud. I never touched cocaine when I was a kid, never touched cocaine when I was in university. It wasn't a common thing that we were talking about. If anything, it was just marijuana. But, like, the students, like, you have to think, these are, again, grade 9 to 12-year-olds in Barrie getting a pamphlet that tells them that it's, like, how to snort cocaine safer. I don't understand from my point of view, but maybe the kids are just in a different generation. Let's hear what they think about the pamphlets.
3: That's literally just making it okay for them. People are thinking that's okay, and that's not at all.
0: Okay, so the kids are against it. Maybe it's just that one kid. Let's hear from somebody else.
4: It's like kind of promoting addiction to kids, especially since they were handing out like the sticks to snort stuff with as well.
0: Okay, so the kids got their head on, but they've got their head on, and they're not only being given a pamphlet about safer snorting of cocaine in high school, they're given snorting straws? What? All right, hit me with some other students. What else, like, maybe somebody is like knows more than I do and that this is actually needed. Let's hear one more, Santi.
5: We're just like thinking that they're starting to like try and interpret things too like early for kids, like, yeah, when things shouldn't even be being said.
0: So when I heard this story come off the pipe, obviously you play in with the Australia clip. It's hilarious. Australians are turning to cocaine because they've run out of medication. No, in Canada, we're not running out of medication. We've got all the safe supply injection sites you can for anybody. You don't need an ID to go in. But handing out a pamphlet with a about safe snorting with a snorting straw, and then your group of students outside the school predominantly saying, like, this is inappropriate. We don't understand why they're doing it. The idea for this is to prepare you for worst-case scenarios. Yes, you have to have open discussions. But what happened? Like, I just don't understand what happened to the discussion about how parents talk to kids. All my discussions about drugs, sex, and everything like that came from my parents first, not education through pamphlets and safer snorting straws that were coming out. Like, are you prepping them to be in this world of safe supply being a good thing? Prepping them to be in this world where you can just do drugs, harder drugs, heroin, meth, super meth, fentanyl all over the streets, and you're going to start them with the safer snorting pamphlet? 416-870-6400. Call in. I just don't understand what this is about. I don't see why it's an okay thing. And I'm going to play you a clip from our chief public health officer, Dr. Josh Reamer, after the break. That's going to blow your mind.
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22: Good morning. It's 11 o'clock from the 980 CFPL newsroom. Mostly cloudy outside our downtown studios. We might see showers later on today in a high of 12. I'm Mike Hodges, and here's what's making news. Honda Canada says it's indefinitely suspended its plans for a new electric vehicle plant north of Toronto. The Japanese automaker says the decision does not affect the current employment or production levels at its existing plant in Alliston. Honda says its decision is because of factors like evolving business conditions and shifting customer demand. The project had received funding commitments from both provincial and federal governments, but the automaker says no government money had been transferred. Well, commuters across London are seeing another jump at the pumps today. Gas prices climbed 5 cents overnight, with most stations now charging $1.94 for a litre of gas. That leaves prices sitting just 1 cent shy of the highest level seen so far this year, reached last week. Diesel also rose by 8 cents overnight and is selling for $2.12 per litre. Drivers who can hold off on filling up may want to wait a little longer. The price of regular is set to drop by 6 cents tonight, while diesel will fall by 8 cents. Gas price analyst Dan McTagg predicts new record highs for gas prices could be set this summer as the weather warms, people drive more, and the impact of the Iran war continues. London's record high for gas is $2.14 per litre, set back in June of 2022. It's music to the ears of London summer festival goers. The Donaldson Home County Music and Arts Festival is officially back for its 50th anniversary in Victoria Park this July. Originally a three-day-long event, the festival was cancelled in 2024, but did make a one-day comeback last year. Anna Donaldson is the chair of the board of the Home County Folk League. She tells 980 CFPL they're planning some major changes.
1: We really are very excited this year. We've gotten some fantastic support from the City of London, Tourism London, and the London Music Office, and we expect to have a UNESCO City of Music stage this year. We're really excited. We're going to have some great things for people to expect down in the park.
22: The volunteer-run festival will feature live music and local food, as well as artisan vendors. The festival will take place in Victoria Park on July 24th and 25th. The Ontario government has released documents related to the purchase and subsequent sale of a $28.9 million private jet. Premier Doug Ford announced the purchase of a used 2016 Bombardier Challenger 650 jet last month, but agreed to sell it back to the company within days after the news triggered public outrage. At the time, the Premier said the plane was sold back for the exact same price, promising to publicly release financial documentation on the transactions. The documents were released late yesterday afternoon and show the province incurred close to $200,000 before taxes and aviation-related costs outside of the purchase and sale. These include expenses of nearly $140,000 in aircraft management services such as maintenance, storage, and servicing, as well as close to $34,000 in outside legal counsel. And a new online survey suggests nearly a quarter of Canadians say they've declined a vaccine recommended by their doctor. The data indicates most of them did so because they were concerned about potential side effects. The results are part of a report from Proof Strategies released today on World Vaccine Day. Albertans were most likely to say they passed on a shot for themselves, while Quebecers were least likely to refuse a vaccine. I'm Mike Hodges, and you're listening to 980 CFPL.
0: Let's go! Welcome to a Thursday. Hello, everybody. Hope you're doing great, whether you're listening live, Toronto, London, Ontario, all across Ontario, or all across Canada on iHeartRadio. Appreciate you for spending time with me and Santiago and producer Martha here. We're grooving on a Thursday, getting ready for a Friday. I just heard Santiago say out loud, it's almost Friday. It's almost Friday. Why are you just excited because you just got, you know, big plans this weekend? You're going to chill out? You're going to relax? Or are you just going to go do what you normally do? Work your butt off?
2: Exactly, yes.
0: The latter. Well, you know, I mean, we could speak about a lot of stuff here, but I do want to follow up on something that we were talking about before the break, which is this high school in Barrie was handed pamphlets. And what did those pamphlets say, Santi?
10: The pamphlets, titled Safer Snorting, have a picture of a snort straw and a line of cocaine on the cover, and pages of safety tips for snorting drugs.
0: Right, yeah, the grade 9s to 12 really need to know how to do a safer snort, you know? This one baffles me. I can maybe understand the pamphlets. I don't understand how, wait, They're students at this school. Let's hear from the students because maybe they have a different idea. Maybe they need this education. Let's hear from clip three right now.
2: It's like kind of promoting addiction to kids.
0: Okay.
2: Especially since they were handing out like the sticks to snort stuff with as well.
0: They were handing out the sticks to snort. It wasn't just a pamphlet. Okay. They were handing out cocaine straws to kids in high school. I just don't understand how you formulate this as a normal thing to have. And I understand awareness, both in like sexual awareness and safe sex practices. I think condoms should be given out to kids in high school because we've all been kids. We understand the decision-making process. And sometimes we forget how kids actually think. We think that they're older than they are and they're more mature than they are. Clearly, these kids understand that it's not okay, right? I mean, there's got to be another group of students there that are like, oh, we need this. We need these safer snorting packages with a snort straw, right? So, Santi, let's play clip four to see if any other kids think they need this.
5: We're just, like, thinking that they're starting to, like, try and interpret things too, like, early for kids, like, yeah. When things shouldn't even be being said.
0: Yeah, 100%. Whoever that young lady was, 100%. Like, what world are we preparing them for? We're not handing out financial literacy packages or maybe how to do your tax packages or maybe how to get yourself in the best health and best shape or maybe we're handing out you should go to gym classes more often. But it's all top down in Canada. That's the issue. It all comes from the top down. And as we walk around our society and we see more people on the streets and people don't understand. They go, homelessness is a drug issue. And, you know, if you look at the stats in Canada, almost 85% or higher of people who end up being without homes or unhoused, we call them now, who end up being homeless. It starts with the financial ability to not get themselves homes. That's how it starts. It's usually not the drugs issue. But now we've turned it into a drugs issue to the point where MP Dan Mazur is in committee. They allowed the cameras to be on this time. They didn't shut them off. And he asked a very simple question to the chief public health officer, Dr. Joss Reimer. And Joss, what was the question to you first before I just eviscerate your answer? Dan, tell us.
3: Would you say that using illegal fentanyl is safe?
0: Okay, that's a toss-up. This is an easy one. Is using illegal fentanyl safe? Chief Public Health Officer Dr. Joss Reimer, tell me what you think.
4: I think that the toxic drug crisis is a complex issue of which supervised consumption is one area that we need to use in our response, but it goes together with prevention, with treatment. It is a complex issue, and I believe that the answers require complex responses.
0: That's a fancy way of saying drugs are dangerous and we have to make sure you're taking them properly. Like that's where it is. So when you talk about a top down, like we're not preparing these kids properly for adulthood in the right way. Through economic teaching, financial literacy, how to do your taxes. But no, we're prepping you for when you walk around downtown Toronto, you'll be able to snort cocaine properly and safer. Like that's just, it's awful. I got to switch on this, though, because we got to cue the in-house band here, Santiago. Cue them up for me.
23: Later!

0: Santiago, tell us what we got for this version of Do You Care?
1: Okay, Brad, so do you actually care that mixed martial arts legends Ronda Rousey and Gina Carano are fighting on Netflix this Sunday?
2: Oh, my God. If anybody out there hasn't heard of this fight, I just have to tell you, you're welcome for this segment. Ronda Rousey, you might have heard her name. Like, she is the Caitlin Clark of the MMA world. Caitlin Clark obviously made the WNBA relevant when she came out of college, tore the entire league up. Sponsorship, ratings, revenue, all through the roof. Well, Ronda Rousey was that for mixed martial arts for women. There would be no mixed martial arts at the scale it is for women if Ronda Rousey didn't exist. She came out of the scene, she was beautiful, she was brash, and she was also a Olympic bronze medalist in judo. The first female to ever accomplish that from the United States. But she had everything, the attitude. She was Iron Mike Tyson. She could speak on the mic and then beat your ass in the octagon. So then she has this falling out with the UFC, the biggest promoter of MMA in the world. They lost their biggest star at the height of her career. Why? Because she had what happens to a lot of fighters. She got knocked out. She lost. She was beatable. So she did what a lot of fighters do. She goes into movies. She went into The Expendables with Sylvester Stallone. Then she found herself in the WWE as a wrestler, getting paid a lot of money to do the act of wrestling, do the scripted version of fighting, But eventually, years passed, and it's been almost a decade since she's been in the ring. But she still has this following in this crowd. Well, so who is this other person, Gina Carano? A lot of people don't even know that name. But if you've watched anything on Disney, you're going to be familiar with her because Star Wars being this massive franchise, she was in The Mandalorian. Massive show. Blew up all the ratings. I remember Leonardo DiCaprio, of all people, tweeting out about this, putting it on his Instagram. If you haven't watched The Mandalorian, you have to. Pedro Pascal, everybody's in it. Well, Gina was in it, and she got fired from The Mandalorian about 5 years ago for her thoughts on the COVID lockdowns. Fired. Done. Even though she was an integral part of the show. So Netflix decides that Gina Carano, who was an amazing fighter before Ronda Rousey. She was one of the first stand-up fighters also to look at a picture of her. Gorgeous, gorgeous woman. They're like, well, this was the fight that was trying to be made. So how are we going to spark outside fans of MMA to watch a fight that is mixed martial arts on Netflix? Well, they bring back Ronda Rousey and everyone goes, it doesn't matter who you put up. Let's do this. But I want to give you the best explanation of what's happened. You have Ronda Rousey who built women's MMA. The only reason that people watch is because that woman did what she did. It was so exciting to watch her come to the ring and destroy people. It didn't matter when she lost. She just carried herself in a way that was so exciting. And now you have her versus Gina Carano. Not only could they walk a red carpet and be the stars of the show and be 10s out of 10s, they're going to get into a cage and fight in front of the biggest audience that MMA will ever have. They're projecting 100 million eyes for this thing. They're projecting that the payouts for this could be in the stratosphere of $40 million for Ronda Rousey. Now, at her tops in the UFC, she was making $3, $4, $5 million a fight, which is a lot of money. But now she's going to get to be seen by more people on a bigger stage, and this is really upsetting the system. But you know what's upsetting the system more is the pre-fight branding. Because I want to play a clip from you of two women who are going to fight in less than 3 days that was taken 2 days ago, sitting across from each other after all the trials and tribulations they've been through, and just show you the respect that two people have between each other as Gina Carano breaks down exactly why she's excited to fight Ronda Rousey.
3: But after you lost, I think, against Amanda, I put out a post, and it was directed towards you.
4: What did you write?
3: I didn't tag her, but it was directed towards you in that, like, I know what you were feeling after that, and, you know, the feeling of, like, having lost and having the whole world kind of turn on you and rejoice in that is so brutal. And to have those, you know, things replayed, and I just understood what she actually went through in her career on a smaller level, but I always really respected and sympathized that people don't know what she's actually going through behind the scenes and what she's carrying right now. It's a very cruel world, and I experienced that cruelty on the internet, and so we have that in common. And it's not deserved. And I think we're both, we understand the internet and we understand the media now, which is why it can't touch us anymore. No matter what, in this fight, I think that nobody can take away what we've done in our lives. Our worth is not going to diminish. The fact that we're doing what we're doing, they can't touch us anymore. They tried to take everything from us, both of us, and here we are, fighting each other, and who cares? Like, I mean, I want to win, you want to win, we're going to give it everything, but nobody can ever take your self-worth from you, and they definitely can't f***ing take it from me again. So...
4: You can I have say, goosebumps.
3: You can say well put.
2: I love it.
5: Incredibly well put. That was incredibly well put, don't you think?
2: Listen to that line. After everything you've been through, Gina Carano, canceled from one of the biggest TV shows in the world, living her dream as an actress after fighting her whole life, now is getting the biggest paycheck of her life. No one can take your self-worth from you. Even all the everything that Ronda did to build this entire brand, to build the UFC to where it is now. Without her and people like Conor McGregor, we wouldn't be talking about it. Netflix wouldn't be putting this on. But to see, after 10 years, two people get back in the ring, and, you know, we can sit here and we can talk about glorifying women's sports and giving women their props and giving them the flowers, but nobody really understands how important this fight is, not just for mixed martial arts and for fighting, but for women in general. To see two women who respect each other, who are 39 and 44 respectively, who are gorgeous women, who are marketable and celebrated, who are going to get into a cage and make a ton of money while having respect, and then also, too, providing entertainment. It's like the days of Mike Tyson standing up on stage and telling you this, that, and the other thing and swearing every time. And, oh, if I find, like, he was devastating on the microphone. And it was effective, and it sold fights. But to appeal to a mass crowd like this, you got to attack it a different way. And to see two women like Ronda Rousey and Gina Carano attacking this on Sunday night, I'm so excited, not just as an MMA fan, but to share stories with you that you might not normally, like, actually go towards, because there's an underlying thing here, which is that these two women have been through hell and back. And all they did was be consistent themselves, never waver from their belief systems or structures, and they were just true to who they were. They found their self-worth inside before this paycheck ever came through. And now they deserve it more than ever, because they're going to literally raise this platform to a level that people can't understand. When we come back after the break, chemtrails, geoengineering, cloud seeding. You've probably heard these terms before, but what is really happening in our skies right now? Which parts are conspiracy theory and which parts have been turned into completely real? Or is there any of that? We're cutting through the noise to see what governments and scientists are actually doing above our heads after the break. It's No BS. I'm Brad Smith. We'll be back.
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1: When we talk, we use a lot of weird words sometimes, and sometimes people go, well, I've heard that word, but I heard it was a conspiracy theory, and one of those words is chemtrails. You might have also heard of geoengineering and cloud seeding. But what really is happening in our skies right now? Maybe we know, maybe we don't know, but I want to know, because I always love to go between what is conspiracy and what is reality. Fact versus fiction, people. We're going to keep up on that one. So in order to do that, I wanted to bring in Holly Jean Buck. She's an associate professor at the University of Buffalo. What's the mascot for University of Buffalo? I feel like I should know that, Holly.
2: The Bulls.
1: Go Bulls. All right. Go Bulls. Yep. Thank you so much for being here. I want to start with the basics, though, because I do love to tread the line between fact and fiction. I'm just going to throw that out there for you. But let's start with the basics so the audience is clear. Can you explain the difference between like the generic words that we know, like chemtrails, contrails, geoengineering, and weather modification?
2: Sure. So we'll start out with chemtrails.
1: Yeah.
2: Chemtrails are not a thing, but contrails are. So when you look up, you see white lines in the sky. Those are contrails. Basically, they form when you've got airplane exhaust. It's hot and it's humid. It mixes with low temperature air in the upper atmosphere, and it forms water droplets. So that's what's going on with the planes. However, there's also research into different sorts of ideas to cool the planet. So you've got weather modification.
1: Right.
2: That's not really about cooling the planet. That's about how do we enhance precipitation, especially in arid areas.
1: So is that like cloud seeding?
2: Yeah, basically cloud seeding. It's been going on for decades. Like different states and even counties have programs. Farmers are interested in this. It's kind of old technology. People didn't think it really works that well. You need existing clouds and perfect weather conditions, or at least good enough weather conditions. And then you can maybe get a bit more moisture out of a cloud.
1: Right.
2: That's just like local.
1: This is where like planes fly and they release small amounts of, what is it, silver oxide or into clouds?
2: Silver iodide, yeah.
1: Iodine. That increases cloud size, makes them more able to precipitate.
2: Yeah, and literally this has been going on for decades at a local level. Helps out farmers.
1: And then explain one that you were about to get into there about the cooling of the planet, because there is something called solar reflection.
2: Yeah, so this is what people are concerned about. Basically, this is a concept that just exists in climate models, but there's a few scientists who are interested in it. So the concept is that you can reflect a small amount of sunlight back into space, and that would cool the planet.
1: Right.
2: So a couple of things about this concept. It's called stratospheric aerosol injection. Sometimes it's called solar geoengineering. One, right now it's only a concept in models, and so they've done a lot of climate modeling about what might happen. Two, it would be something that happens over a very long period of time, like decades, if not centuries. This would be ramped up over time. It's basically to buy more time to deal with climate change, to have more wind and solar, to move away from fossil fuels that are causing the warming in the atmosphere. So that's the concept. It's not like a quick thing.
1: But there is one company, though, I think they testified in front of Congress. It was like called Make Sunsets, where it does actually exist, where this technology does go out. I'm not saying it's in high levels or changes anything, but there is a company that's actively doing it.
2: Yeah, well, they're more of kind of a stunt, but there are companies that are doing research and they want to do outdoor testing to figure out whether their thing actually even works.
1: Yeah.
2: There are a couple of companies. There's an article today in the New York Times about one called Stardust.
1: I was just going to say, it's one of those things where when we talk about chemtrails, and I don't want to like jump over that one. When you say they don't exist, like why is it that people automatically go to when they see planes flying above and they see those long streaks in the air that are called contrails? Why do they automatically go to chemtrails? How has that been seeded into our brains?
2: I think there's multiple reasons. So one, it's just kind of weird to see all these crisscrossing.

0: these technologies. They're concerned about, you know, 5G. They're concerned about AI. They're concerned about all these technologies that seem like everyday people don't feel like we have a lot of control over how these technologies are being unrolled through the world. And I think that's driving part of the anxiety around the chemtrails too. It's a similar question of who's really in control? How do ordinary people have a say in these big planetary things?
1: Yeah. Okay. Well, that's a perfect segment to start with, because when we come back after the break, we're going to do a little bit more of a deep dive, because as you said right there, I think people's natural inclination now after what we went through in COVID, it draws a line in the sand and people go one of two ways, where they trust the government or they just innately don't trust anything that happens around them. I want to see how we got to that point, but in specifically talking about what these chemtrails are being proposed or what the conspiracy theorists are saying about what's being dumped on us. That's after the break. It's No BS. I'm Brad Smith. We'll be back with Holly Buck.
2: It's the stories that matter and the fun stuff that you didn't know you needed. 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
9: Yesterday, we only cracked double digits in the morning and then slipped all day. Today, we should manage 13 degrees, provided we get some clearing late this afternoon. And that's kind of debatable, but it should happen. Cloudy and northwest wind to start today, and then the clearing late, and then clearing overnight. And 3 degrees. Tomorrow, mostly sunny at first, then mostly cloudy with a risk of a late shower, nothing much. 20 degrees. That is a warm front, and it's a serious one. How about 27 Saturday, 26 Sunday, and 29 on Victoria Day? Today's high 13.
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3: How are you doing, Holly? Thanks for joining.
4: I'm doing good. Thanks.
3: I don't know why. It's like the college in me that just always wants to bring it back to the mascot. But when we've talked about weather modification, it's been around since 1942, I believe. It was either 42 or 46. My mind might be, but it's been around for a while. It's not something that's been globally talked about. It's happened in war zones by modifying weather over Vietnam in the 70s. It's happened by lessening hurricanes. People automatically go, though, that weather modification and cloud seeding, we know they exist, but when we see something in the sky that lasts for hours, it can't be condensation or a contrail. Like, how do we justify that to the people who want to go conspiracy on that?
4: I mean, the thing with the contrails, it's just basic, well-established science, but it doesn't really help to go to people and say, like, oh, well, this is science. You're dumb, right? That's not the way to communicate. I think we need to do more to address people's underlying concerns, because their concern may be on the surface about a chemtrail, but if you go a few levels deeper, their concerns may be about
3: control,
4: power, and who's in charge. It might be about the environment and all of these other chemicals that who knows what they're doing to the environment, right? There's different layers.
3: Yeah,
4: so, and so I think we need to talk about all of that together.
3: Of course. But, you know, like, I remember the first time I saw the guy just after the floods in North Carolina talk about the fact that they were seeding clouds, and people felt like that was the first time they'd ever heard that. You know, a plane flying in, trying to take a small cloud, turn it into a bigger cloud, and then they put the two and two together and everyone goes, well, it's you know, the conspiracy comes out that they're flooding people on purpose. I guess, like, how hard is it in a time right now where science is so... Like, I don't think there's ever been scrutiny more about trust the science, or quote unquote trust the science, than there's ever been. So how do people in science approach that rather than saying trust it? Like, how do you present your evidence in a way that it's palatable to everybody?
4: I don't think there's one size fits all communication from, like, the top down. I mean, what we need to be doing is building relationships with scientists at our local universities, at our communities, where we can spend time with people, learn what their concerns are, learn how they like to get information, and have a real conversation that takes people's concerns seriously. But it takes time, right?
3: Yeah. Yeah. Well, politics aside, when you have people like Robert F. Kennedy Jr. standing up and saying, like, we have to do a deep dive and research into this, because I think he's getting ahead of people's fear, that they go, well, you've lied to us before. Like, why wouldn't you lie now? We need transparency. Does that hurt or help the cause that he's saying that on a national level, that we need to do a deep dive into geoengineering, into chemtrails?
4: I think it's good. I think he's right that we need transparency. I actually think Trump's EPA under Lee Zeldin has tried to improve on transparency on this topic. They've launched a website. They've put out more information about it. I think that's the right approach, actually.
3: And when you're talking about it, because, I mean, you do a lot of research into, like, how people think when it comes to this stuff. Like, in your own research, it says that, like, 20% of Americans right now believe chemtrails are real. Like, is it just public distrust that's driving this number? And is it getting higher as we're going and more stuff is becoming known through this transparency that the Trump administration is trying to provide, whether it hits or not?
4: I think part of why we see a slight increase in this has to do with how our social media ecosystem works, because, you know, you've got different influencers that are trying to make money by spreading messages to people. And, you know, yeah. I like that people are critical about the information they receive and they want to ask questions and do their own research. I hope that they'll apply that to whoever's posting on Facebook or Instagram about this, right? We need to be skeptical about everybody. A lot of people have an angle. They make money from different stories about what's happening in the world.
3: Yeah, I think this story got blasted on my algorithm because, you know, I was talking to somebody about climate last week, and, you know, it was just after the UN committee, the IPCC, just removed their extreme models, and they called them and they said it out loud that, you know, we've been basing a lot of our, you know, evidence on the most extreme of models. They repealed those models back, which sent everybody into this frenzy of like, well, okay, well, this has been a huge thing that's disrupted the way that we live or the way that we approach climate, either pro or con. You're either like full into it or you're fully against it. And I think people, and I want to hear your answer to this, I think people go, well, if you're now pulling that back after telling us everything was going to be melted for years and years and years, like what is it next? Like, are we going to in 10 years from now being like, yeah, no, it was chemtrails, we just lied. Like that, I think that's the fear.
4: Well, I think that science always changes as the world changes.
3: Agreed.
4: So with those extreme scenarios, like the world got fracking technology, we were able to switch from coal to gas. That brings emissions down. Now some of those worst cases.
3: Oh, I completely agree there, so. That there's yeah. good methods to what it is, but the fear and propaganda behind every 5 years being told that you're going to ruin the world and it's going to be flooded, like that started in 1992, and then every 5 to 7 years you'd have somebody pushing it. Like that was a very, very damaging ideology, even if it pushed out some good tech.
4: I agree. No, I think people. What scientists need to do and what they did, like you're reporting on, you know, they're updating as the world changes, as new technologies come online, as we understand more. And so it's good to continually update, revisit the evidence.
3: Okay. Well, last but not least, I always like to end on a silver ending. Like, what are you doing right now within environment and sustainability that's really driving you forward that you're excited about that you could share with us?
4: There's a lot to be excited about. I'm excited about geothermal energy. I mean, that's like really cool new source.
3: Explain that to people who don't know.
4: Yeah. So, you know, in the middle of the earth, it's really hot. You can get energy from hot rocks. We can apply a lot of the technologies that were used in fracking to getting energy just from, you know, the earth's heat. It's really cool stuff.
3: Amazing. Well, thank you for joining me and trying to debunk these conspiracies because, you know, you have to have a good-sided two-way conversation. So I appreciate you. Holly Jean Buck, thank you so much.
4: Thank you.
3: All right. From the Department of Environment and Sustainability at the University of Buffalo. When we come back after the break, we're going to hit the final play of the day. And with that, I probably have to get into one of the craziest situations that's going on. If you would think that King Charles III would sit on a throne of which is built in gold, enamored in his beautiful robes with his crown on, and then suddenly tell you, we are going towards digital ID. That would have never come out of the monarchy's mouth, or that would have been a fictional story you would have told to people years ago. We'll talk about it after the break. It's No BS. I'm Brad Smith. We're going to hit this one early, so we have a lot of time to talk on the other side.
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16: We're going to go from cloudy and very cool to summertime heat. Looks like Victoria Day, likely the hottest of them, maybe even Tuesday. But wow, what a change. 13 today with cloudy sky, northwest wind, some clearing late today, and 3 degrees and clear overnight. Tomorrow, mostly sunny to start, turning mostly cloudy, maybe a late shower, 20 degrees. That's the warm front. And then Saturday, sunny, 27. And Sunday, partly sunny, 26. And Monday, 29 degrees. Today's high, just 13.
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3: Welcome back. Listen, if you were just with me for my last segment, we were talking about chemtrails. I just want to say that it took everything in my power to not be more defensive about that conversation. I'm not saying I believe in chemtrails. I'm just saying that when you ask somebody to come on, and I had Holly Buck on from the University of Buffalo, to defend chemtrails not being real, because they are a very large conspiracy. The fact that they're spraying all these chemicals over our head, which are the streams that we're seeing in the sky that last forever. The automatic response is to say that there's a contrail. A contrail is when water evaporation happens within the jet engine in planes and it makes those long clouds. Those exist. Those are real. But when you can't define why you're seeing them 4 hours later and just saying it's simple, refined science, when you talk about something as simple to somebody who teaches environmental sustainability and environment sciences, something like the IPCC, right? This body and this panel that sits on the UN in order to use climate models to predict the future. That's like the top scientists. These are the ones. The IPCC have been putting out these models for years. Well, the IPCC did just recently repeal two of their most egregious models. They said two of these models, specifically they're called SSP 585. You don't need to know that. Two models that they were using for all of the 90s climate fear. All of the Al Gore documentaries are based on these two models that all scientists agree work together, and the climate is changing. Because remember, it went from climate change to global warming to global boiling, and now we're back to climate change. These were just repealed. Why? Because they were shown to be too extreme. They were using the most extreme of the models. We had Lucy Biggers on the show last week, someone who was a climate activist, and now she's against the climate movement. Because, again, we were told every 5 to 7 years that the world was going to be flooded or burnt down or whatever it was. And listen, I believe climate changes. I'm not an idiot. Climate does change. It has historically since the dawn of time, always. Is it as extreme as I think it's being pushed? No. Do you know how I know that? In the last answer of when I said, well, these are extreme, they've pulled them back. And she goes, yeah, but, you know, during this whole process, we've had some good technology arrive from trying to transition. I'm like, yes, of course, that happens. But that doesn't negate the 30 years of fear-mongering each generation that they're killing the planet. And then you just pull back these two models that are the most extreme and go, ah, we're good, trust the science. Like, I'm sorry, that interview made me not trust science, and I do trust science. I trust the evidence. Dr. Willie Soon from Harvard, Smithsonian, on our show. People think he's a kook. Guess what? He says it. Don't trust science, trust the evidence. So now the evidence that has been pulled back after 30 years of using it in the climate discussion just got talked about during a chemtrail discussion, and automatically I want to go, well, I believe chemtrails more now after this. And I will never be mean to a guest in person. I will ask hard questions. I will, present what I believe is something that is the contrary to what people believe. Like, you know, if you're telling me the first sentence of that interview was explain chemtrails, contrails, geoengineering, all this stuff. Well, the first sentence is chemtrails don't exist. It's like, okay, well, your point's received. But how does somebody who teaches this stuff, who does PR, who does surveying into finding out why people believe in chemtrails and why they don't, why can't we have it? Like, why is the discussion just the standard science that we're pushing? You got to trust it. It's just, it makes me crazy sometimes, because then I have to go, and which I will go, to find somebody who does believe in them. Because again, one of those questions was about solar reflection, because there are studies out there that have been done that showed that when you release particles into the atmosphere, it can reflect the sun back so that the planet doesn't warm as fast. And she automatically said right there, it's a theory. I was like, no, there's a company. It's called Sunset Maker. And then it's like, no, there isn't. I was like, well, they testified in front of Congress. I can actually play it for you. It's like, oh, okay. No, there is. So it goes from, no, it's just a theory, never been done, to me saying there's a company out there that did talk in front of Congress. And I just don't get it. You know, I don't get why it seems like a grift if it's not, which makes you think it's a grift. And I'm sorry for saying that. I've never done that after any guest. It's just, I was sitting there being like infuriated. Like I wanted to ask just like, well, it seems like you're not giving me the direct answers that we can go to. And it's scary moving in a world moving forward where like if you have 20%, let's take her survey, 20% of Americans who believe chemtrails are real right now. And the follow-up to that is like, what do you think is driving that level of public distrust? And it's interviews like that. It's interviews where you can't just say, like, they have every right to distrust us. They have every right to say that we don't believe you. And they have every right to think in 10 years we're going to drop back and say, yeah, we've been pouring aluminum and all this other chemicals on you, and we'll just take it. So, like, the PR around how you crush conspiracies needs to be thought out better. Because, again, I'm not saying I believe or don't believe in chemtrails. I just wanted to have an open discussion with somebody who doesn't believe they exist. And what your job is as that person is to disprove them without reason of a doubt. Just like, you know, Paul Delaney did when we had him on for Artemis 2 talking about, what happens in space conspiracies. And he just flattened them all out and said, this is why this conspiracy doesn't work. And now we're sitting here and I'm going, wow, that just made me want to go get somebody else to go, what is actually going on? Because if you can't answer these simple questions, we're in a very different space. Trust the science doesn't work anymore. And that's not because you shouldn't trust it. It's because the science, trust the science contract with us, the community, the citizens, has been broken. It's been broken. And do you know how I know it's been broken? Santi, I wasn't going to play this clip, but can you pull up, excuse me, the clip of James Urdan III, who was in Congress yesterday, the long version of it, please. It is number 14. James Urdan III was testifying in Congress. So while Trump is in China right now and talking to President Xi Jinping and trying to, you know, reorganize trade and the relationships, well, you have somebody, a CIA veteran of 20 years, someone who probably 20 years ago would have told you to trust the science. Well, now he's sitting in front of Congress and telling you the reason why we don't trust the science in general. A whistleblower saying that Fauci knew it was a lab leak, but he didn't tell anyone.
20: I am a career CIA operations officer. Dr. Fauci's role in the cover-up was intentional. Dr. Fauci influenced the analytical process and findings by leveraging his position to ensure the IC consulted with a conflicted list of curated subject matter experts, public health officials, and scientists. Community leaders and senior analysts downplayed the possibility that the COVID pandemic originated as a result of a lab incident. Public health policy would have been very different had the American public been made aware that a virus from a lab in China was going to serve as the foundation for an emergency use authorization mRNA products being mandated by the former administration.
3: So, again, it's a whistleblower. These are allegations, but I need to finish on this today, which is, again, when you have somebody on to talk about chemtrails, it's not my job, it's not our job as citizens to trust the science. That's my opinion. It's your job as scientists to make us understand the evidence and prove the evidence. We can't go through this anymore. And again, a guy who grew up 90% of his life being a liberal person, someone who would naturally go, trust the science, you have to. What are you doing? I now go in a critical thinking mind, don't trust the science. You never trust anybody until they prove themselves to you. You have to earn trust. Trust is not just given out and accepted. Trust is earned. And so now when we're going through this this daily life where everything is looked at more critically than it was before, you have to have scientists who come on programs and say, I've got this. I'm going to dismantle this in 2 seconds. It's not a conspiracy because of this. Not just it's a conspiracy. No more trust the science. It's I want to trust your evidence. That social contract is broken. But I got to get to this digital ID thing. I told you I was going to. King Charles yesterday from the throne in London, England, said this to the masses in the midst of a massive government breakdown right now.
21: My ministers will also proceed with the introduction of digital ID that will modernize how citizens interact with public services.
3: Yes, we will modernize digital ID with public services. And I want to tell you this while I'm sitting in robes that cost more than anyone's house on a throne made of gold while wearing a crown. The digital ID thing is scary. Just do any research like on anything to do with digital ID. If you don't believe me, you can actually talk to the nearly 3 million people that have already signed a petition against these digital IDs in the United Kingdom. Keir Starmer, the Prime Minister of the UK, is literally almost about to resign. This has been over the news for the last 2 weeks. More than 80 of his own Labour Party MPs are calling for him to resign. They've set a departure date. But even while he's still in power, even though his approval ratings are worse than anyone in the modern world, you have King Charles up there going, our government will give you digital IDs and 15-minute cities. And if you don't believe the 15-minute city thing, just go right now and Google Oxford. Oxford is the proudly called first 15-minute city in the UK. Starting this August, they're putting traffic filters on 6 major roads. They're going to track everywhere you drive. You're going to have permits just to leave your 15-minute city. So trust the science? No. You earn my trust. Trust digital IDs? Hell no! David Cooper's coming up 12 to 1. Shea Ganim from 1 to 2. Drex will be in studio from The Edge 2 to 3, and Ben Mulrooney will be driving you home from 3 to 6. Something great will happen to you today. You just got to say it out loud. So for everybody here from the No BS Show, I'm out. Peace. I'm out of here.
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32: Good afternoon. It's 12 o'clock from the 980 CFPL newsroom. I'm Mike Hodges. Honda Canada says it has indefinitely suspended its plans for a new electric vehicle plant in Alliston. The Japanese automaker says the decision does not affect the current employment or production levels at its existing manufacturing facility in Ontario. Honda says it made the decision in response to evolving business conditions, a change in external resource strategy, and shifting customer demand. says it'll continue reviewing its future procurement and business strategies while carefully monitoring market conditions. Prime Minister Mark Carney has unveiled a long-awaited clean electricity strategy that aims to double Canada's electrical capacity by 2050 and lower energy costs for 70% of Canadian households. The strategy says construction will cost over $1 trillion and public dollars will be used to cover some of the cost. It does not say how much the government is willing to spend, but Carney did talk about offering tax credits and bringing back energy-saving retrofits.
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32: Ottawa is planning to adjust the clean electricity regulations to give more flexibility to LNG power plants. Well, filling up the tank will cost London drivers even more today after another overnight spike in fuel prices. Most stations across the city are now charging $1.94 for a liter of regular following a 5-cent jump overnight. Diesel prices also surged, jumping 8 cents to $2.12 a liter. Now, there may be some relief on the way for drivers able to wait another day before heading to the pumps. Forecasts show the price of regular gas is expected to drop by 6 cents overnight. Diesel is projected to fall by 8 cents. Gas price analyst Dan McTagg says motorists could see new all-time highs later in the summer as warmer weather boosts demand and tensions tied to the war involving Iran continue to put pressure on oil markets. One of the most popular events on London's summer calendar is making its much-anticipated return. The Donaldson Home County Music and Arts Festival is officially back for its 50th anniversary in Victoria Park. Originally a 3-day-long event, the festival was canceled in 2024 and made a 1-day comeback last year. Anna Donaldson is the chair of the board of the Home County Folk League, and she tells 980 CFPL that they're planning to honor the festival's roots.
5: We're going to try to honor the history of the festival this year with some historical acts and bringing back some of the people who've been there in the past, but also we're trying to bring something new, trying to expand our vision so that we can introduce a whole new generation and a whole new set of Londoners and everyone to what Home County is and what we can expect from it.
32: The volunteer-run festival will feature live music and local food as well as artisan vendors. The festival will take place in Victoria Park on July 24th and 25th. And a new online survey suggests nearly 1 in 4 Canadians say they've declined to get a vaccine recommended by their doctor. Naira Ahmed of the Canadian Press explains.
6: The data from Proof Strategies indicates most of them did so because they were concerned about potential side effects. The report released today on World Vaccine Day asks specific questions about how Canadians feel about vaccines after Canada lost its measles elimination status last year. It found women were more likely than men to pass on a recommended vaccine, and people with a high school education or less were more likely to decline a vaccine than those with a university level education. Fewer people expressed hesitation about vaccinating their children, and people in Alberta stood out, with 35% of respondents in that province reporting they had said no to a shot. Quebecers were least likely to turn down a recommended vaccine at 19%. Naira Ahmed, The Canadian Press.
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7: By falling raindrops and respond to them. That's right, plants can hear, just like you and me. Okay, maybe a little different than you and me, and we'll tell you about that in 10 minutes' time. Then, afterward, have you ever pitched an idea at work only to get ignored, then watch everybody applaud when your coworker says the exact same thing 5 minutes later? Idea theft. It can demoralize employees, and there's some strange psychology around that. Halfway through the hour, why idea theft wrecks office culture and what we can do about it. Mostly, it's give people credit for their ideas, which is my idea. Is it, though? All right, those are some of the topics for the noon hour. There will be more. You will learn more, but for now, let's dive in. Hanta Baby, I want a yacht, and it's really not a lot. Hanta Baby, hurry down the chimney tonight. We're talking hantavirus and other news from the science world here with Jesse Rogerson, a professor at York University. Jesse, a joy it is to have you.
8: David, it's always great to be here. I love talking science.
7: What I'm hearing is 9 out of 10 people die every day from hantavirus, and that's it. That's the end. We're all going to die.
8: Yeah, that's the whole story. No, yeah, this is, you know, the flashbacks of COVID, right? You know, every time we hear about like a new virus, a new strain of the flu or some virus that's happening, we all have these immediate flashbacks to.
0: Is this the new pandemic?
8: This is the new pandemic. We're all going to get locked down. It's all going to be terrible. This is probably not the case for hantavirus. However, that doesn't mean it's not serious. So as of May 11th, what day is it? Okay, so just a little while ago, there's been 9 cases linked to cruise ships, right? And there's been 3 deaths since then due to this, the people on the cruise ship. This is it can be a respiratory issue. It has things like chills, fever, headache, nausea, abdominal pain. And the disease, the sort of umbrella term of hantaviruses comes from rodents, basically. It comes from like contaminated urine.
0: I was talking to an infectious disease specialist earlier in the week, and he said it's aerosolized, which is a scary word in and of its own right. But basically, the mouse pee is on the ground, it dries up, it turns into dust, and then you breathe it in. That's disgusting.
8: That is disgusting.
0: How much mouse urine have I breathed in my life? I live in New York. I'm breathing in rat pee. I got to go move to the woods.
8: I'm fairly certain it's like 5% of the air in New York. Yes.
0: Oh, God. 2,000% of the air is rat pee. Yeah. That's how percentages work. No, I just mean the transmission is kind of scary.
8: Right. It sounds – and it is. You know, it sounds scary. The good thing, though, is like if you go back to COVID and look at how that was – translated from person to person, it was really easy. It was aerosolized as well, but it was a virus that transferred from human to human through saliva in the air relatively easily, and one person could infect 2 or 3 other people on average. That was the sort of the math. But this is not the case for the hantaviruses. If a human is infected through the contamination of like the urine pee in the air, or the feces in the air, their ability, a human's ability to communicate it to another human is very low. It requires incredibly close contact. So you need to be like an intimate partner or maybe a caregiver of a child where you're constantly holding, kissing, snuggling. You're close, right? That is what's needed. And that's why cruise ships are the ones that are seeing it. You know, those people are really close together for a long period of time. So this has resulted in a small little outbreak of one specific strain of the hantavirus. And that has caused some alarm bells to happen, but we shouldn't expect it to turn into a global pandemic like COVID-19.
0: There's this concept in, epidemiology, disease research, what, I don't know what the word I'm looking for, but there's a concept with this stuff called R0 or R0, I believe.
8: R0 value.
0: And it's basically when you are infected, let's take COVID, you are likely to transmit it to up to 2, 3, 4 people, and that would be the R0 number.
8: Mm-hmm.
0: So basically, if you catch it, you spread it. And if that number is higher than 1, for every 1 person getting it, it spreads to higher than 1 people. Boom, we got a worldwide pandemic. That's what happened with COVID.
8: Right.
0: We should take some comfort that this disease actually doesn't spread that easily. That number is way less. I think it's actually close to 0 because mostly you get it from like the feces and urine. Disgusting. But
8: that's right. Yeah.
0: So it's dangerous. You want to be careful. You don't want to be in environments where there's infected rodents. If you are on a cruise ship, it's something to worry about. We're not saying it's not serious, but we are saying it's not like, you know, someone at church gets it and then boom, everyone at church has it.
8: Exactly right.
0: I don't know why I chose church. I'm a Jew first and foremost, and I don't go to temple, but let's keep going with this.
8: So yeah, so we shouldn't be worried about a global pandemic, but it is something to worry about. The crazy thing is that if you have this strain and you develop the sort of more complicated situation from like the pulmonary syndrome that comes from hantavirus, it can be pretty deadly. So once you have it, it can be bad, but getting it is tough.
0: And cruises are disgusting anyway. unless there, of course, there's a cruise liner that sponsors any of the radio stations where the show's airs, in which case that's a great cruise. You should take it.
8: That's the best one.
0: It's the best one. But in general, they're petri dishes. Like those kitchens, there's not a ton of clean water. Like where's this food coming from? There's no farm on the boat.
8: I've never been on one.
0: Yeah.
8: And I don't plan to go on one.
0: I remember when COVID happened, I was living in San Francisco. There was boats trapped off the shore that were infected with COVID. Like I wouldn't want to be trapped on a cruise with a communicable disease. Oh, my goodness. But people love them. So what are you going to do?
8: Yeah, we get it.
0: All right. Let's go right to the outer orbit of the Neptune planet. That was
8: one of those.
0: English. How does it work? But let's talk about the Kuiper Belt. This is in your wheelhouse because you're an astrophysicist. I love space stories. We got a tiny, is it an asteroid, a comet, an object discovered in our solar system with some very cool properties.
8: That's right. This is the region beyond Neptune. So the region beyond Neptune is actually a belt of material. Just like we have an asteroid belt between Mars and Jupiter. which has millions of asteroids, which are just hunks of rock. Beyond Neptune, we have another belt called the Kuiper Belt, which is hunks of rock and ice. And you could call them comets, but they would act like a classic comet if they were closer to the sun, with like a big tail and stuff like that. But they're just out there. They're rocks and ice.
0: They're hanging out.
8: There's lots of them out there of varying sizes. This specific one, 2002 XV93, if you're interested in the name, is about 500 kilometers in size, 400 or 500 kilometers in size. It's pretty big.
0: That's a world destroyer if it were to smack into us. Yeah.
8: If that hit Earth, oh my gosh. Yeah. To destroy Earth, the one that killed the dinosaurs was only 10 kilometers in size.
0: Oh no.
8: Yeah. So like you don't need a big one. Anyway, this is a hunk of rock and ice that's way out there in the solar system, sort of shares an orbit with Pluto. And out there, not only out there do you not expect to have big things, but you don't expect them to have atmospheres. So this object, how do you know how big something is? How do you know how what kind of properties it has? One of the ways you study an object that far away is by getting lucky with these things called stellar occultations. So what a stellar occultation is you have this object, 2002 XV93. It's a little 500-kilometer size hunk of rock and ice. And you know, based on its orbit, that it's going to pass in front of a star from our perspective. So you time it and you say, I'm going to watch that star during the time it passes in front of it. And it only takes like 15 or 20 seconds for it to pass in front of the star as it's going through its orbit.
0: Oh, and then can I guess they look at the light as it passes over the rock, and then the light can tell you what's in the atmosphere using mass spectrometry?
8: Yeah, I mean,
0: spectrometry.
8: They don't really have that amount of the amount of light you get. It's tough to do that kind of analysis, but that's what you're in the right wheelhouse here. But what they can do is, if there was no atmosphere, then the star would just blink out when the object started passing in front of it, and then blink back into view immediately. You'd have like a sharp drop in light and then a sharp rise in light from the star. But this one didn't do that. It had a gradual dimming and then a gradual brightening of the star again.
0: Which means the rock has an atmosphere?
8: Which means it has an atmosphere. Or at least that's the most likely conclusion.
0: Is it like, we've never seen an object of that size have an atmosphere, have we?
8: No. So especially out there. So like Titan, for example, is a moon around Saturn that's of similar size, and it has a very thick atmosphere.
0: Okay. So it's not like the wildest thing ever. It's just pretty cool.
8: Right. It's cool. It's out there. And there's only really a couple of explanations for why I would have one. And the most likely reason why it would have an atmosphere is because it is replenishing it. So it may have been some sort of outgassing that it's doing over time to make an atmosphere.
0: Ooh, like an asteroid volcano or something.
8: Cryovolcanism.
0: Cryovolcano. All right, when we come back, we'll talk about something that can make you feel smarter all the while making you dumber. And it's sort of like alcohol, but even better. It's AI. We're here with Jesse Rogerson. It's All Things Science News. We'll be back with more of whatever this show is in a moment. I am David Cooper. Alex Pearson is away.
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30: From the 980 CFPL Covent Garden Market Weather Center, here's John Wilson.
11: Cloudy to the east, sunny to the west. We're right on the dividing line here. Clearing will eventually win the battle tonight. But right now, it's kind of either or depending on where you are. The temperature still cool, but the big warm-up is coming. 3 degrees tonight, mainly clear. Let's not rule out a frost in some of the deeper river valleys outside of town, but I don't think we have a problem in town. Tomorrow, mostly sunny, clouding over a little bit later in the day to a mix of sun and cloud, and 20 degrees, and then the big warm-up with a warm front Saturday, partly sunny with a risk of a shower or two on that, 24. And Sunday, 26. Monday, Victoria Day, 29 or even 30 degrees as we go from very cool to downright hot. Tonight's low 3.
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0: What can make you feel smarter all the while making you dumber? Well, alcohol's definitely on the list. Listening to this show, probably on the list. But what else is on the list? AI. It can give you bad advice, making you feel great while it's doing it. I'm here with Jesse Rogerson, a astrophysicist and a professor at York University. We're talking all things science news that you need to know about. Jesse, welcome to the show.
8: Thank you for having me. And you're one of those people who uses AI for everything?
0: No, God, no.
8: Me neither.
0: I feel like I want to just make an AI show where I clone my voice using a voice cloner and just like feed it 100 transcripts of everything I've ever done and say, do a show in my style and see how horrible it is. But then I'm like, I also don't want to give them my voice, you know?
8: No.
0: Yeah.
8: They already have it. Why are you kidding yourself?
0: True. That's true. Okay. So this new study is basically saying when you ask for advice from AI, not only will it give you bad advice, but it'll tell you that you're doing great.
8: I dabble in ChatGPT a little bit. I really don't like using it. But one of the things that immediately leapt out to me is how much it tries to stroke your ego. And now there's a name for it. It's called AI sycophancy, where you're basically it's excessively saying how amazing you are. And there's a reason for that, because they want you to continue engaging in it. There's an economic reason for that. But the problem comes when you start asking for help on specific things, or asking about maybe opinions that are not held, that have no backing or whatever. If you're in arguments with your partner and you're trying to get it to side with you, it's going to side with you every single time. So if you're asking like a chat bot for advice on maladaptive beliefs, like conspiracy theories or something like that, or if you're asking for it to, what do you think of the argument I had with my partner? It's going to back you up even if you're wrong. So the way they tested this was, well, one, they had ways of measuring sycophancy. But the other thing is that they took 2,400 participants and they had surveys, and they got them to divulge real information to these chatbots, and then compared it to how humans would to respond to those, like those same questions. And like more like half the time, when a human would disagree with you and say, no, you're doing something wrong here, 50% of the time the AI would agree with you and reinforce your belief. And what my favorite part about this is they went to Reddit and they got posts from Am I the Asshole? Because on Reddit, people don't hold back, right? Reddit will tell you if you're an asshole or not. Whereas then they would took those and put them into ChatGPT and said, am I an asshole? And ChatGPT, like half the time, said, no, you're not. You're doing great. You're keep doing what you're doing. And this has huge impacts on like interpersonal relationships and the ability to take responsibility for your mistakes.
0: I just asked ChatGPT this question. I wrote an out-of-tune song for my recorder instrument. Am I similar to Mozart? And it said, yes, in the broadest possible sense, you and Mozart both make sounds on instruments that other people might have strong feelings about. It's validating me, is what I'm saying.
8: That is bad advice,
0: yeah,
8: right?
0: You know, I'm not Mozart. I'm David. And I don't have a recorder, but that's besides the point. I did in school. That was a pretty cool instrument. Sounds terrible. It's almost comical they give children the worst instrument ever to learn how to play. But I just feel like it's one of these technologies that makes you feel smarter while making you dumber. It makes you feel smarter because it tells you you're great, you're on the right track, right. Blah, blah, blah, blah. And then it takes away the work of actually, like, for example, I approach it to say, I just got into a fight with my girlfriend. Here's what happened. What should I do? It is raw. Robbed me of the process of figuring out how to deal with conflict. It has made me worse at dealing with conflict, all the while validating me, making me feel smarter, and probably not giving me good advice.
8: Exactly. So there's been some psychological research done on people who are already vulnerable to delusions, to self-harm.
0: Well, I covered that on the show the other day, but please keep going.
8: Exactly. But this is the general population. And then you think like, oh, I don't have any of those problems. I can use chatbots for this. No, it's still going to have an impact on those that aren't already predisposed to it.
0: All right. Our last story of the day involves everyone's favorite friendly neighborhood plant that is listening to everything you do. When I first saw this story, Jesse, this idea that plants can hear something and react to it, I thought, well, they don't have ears. Plants can't hear. But then it got me thinking, isn't sound just like vibrations in the air? Like when you hear a bass speaker and that annoying guy who drives up and down your block, boom, boom, boom, it vibrates your whole house. Sound is vibrations. And if plants can sense vibrations, even though they don't have a working ear in the sense that we do, they're still listening. Hearing is not like having an eardrum. It's just sensing vibrations.
8: That's exactly right. It's just vibrations in the air.
0: Mind blown. Plants are listening.
8: Apparently plants can hear. And you know what? Hasn't there been a bunch of work on plants and like playing music for them and what that does for plants? That's a topic for another time.
0: I played my recorder for a plant.
8: Yeah. And it died.
0: And asked ChatGPT if my plant would be smarter. And it said, no, I don't know what it's anyway. But yeah, no. So basically, what are some plants listening for and what are they doing when they hear it?
8: So the way they did this experiment is they took thousands of seeds of rice and they planted them at different depths and different spacings away. And then they put them under varying conditions of rainfall. So that, you know, heavy rain, deluges of rain, or like sprinkling of rain. And then measured how fast these seeds germinate, how well they do in their growth. And what they were able to connect is the ones that have more of the rain, have the rain pattern falling, do better. But it's not just that they do better because they get water. They actually, the vibrations that are created when the water hits the ground, hits the soil, actually starts the seed germinating. So before the water is even involved.
0: So can they play the sound of rainfall for a bunch of rice seeds and they'll grow better?
8: That's an interesting question. I think the vibrations actually need to happen in the soil. Okay. So the impact needs to happen to vibrate the soil. I don't think you could just play the sound. I think the raindrop needs to hit the soil. Mm-hmm. But they had some really interesting ways of talking about this, because when you and I talk, we're hearing the pressure waves through the air, but vibrations through the air don't travel as easily as they do in denser objects like water or soil. So when a raindrop, when you and I hear things, we're hearing it relatively quietly. But when a raindrop hits the soil next to a seed, the amount of vibration that's created, that's transferred from the raindrop to the seed, is like similar to you and me listening to like a jet engine.
0: Oh.
8: So it's a lot of vibration that's happening. And there's these sensors in the plant. You see, what's the biological way they're doing this? In the plant, there's an organelle, there's a sensor built into the plant to know gravity that settles to the bottom of the plant to know which way to grow the roots. So that makes sense to have it. But this has adapted to recognize vibrations. And so when it feels the vibrations, it's now able to start germinating and start the growth of the seed. Really interesting biological adaptation.
0: So the next time I boil a pot of white rice and serve it with a meal, me and my girlfriend should be careful what we say because the rice is listening to me. Is that what you're saying? Is that what I just heard?
8: Not only listening, but recording everything you say as well.
0: Oh, boy. With my recorder, but I'm not Mozart unless you ask ChatGPT. It's amazing. And did researchers not know this about how, like, did they just assume they detected the water or is this just proving what they already knew?
8: Yeah. So this is the thing, you know, there hadn't been any clear studies showing that the vibrations are causing the seeds to germinate faster.
0: Okay.
8: So, you know, we all understand that, you know, the right amount of water will make a plant grow, but this is,
0: I do not have a green thumb. I do not understand that. I kill every plant that encounters me.
8: Exactly. So this is, connecting vibrations was the new science that happened here. And it makes you wonder about, like, you know, what do we do in, like, farming, and what do we do in when you do growing stuff in greenhouses, is this going to have any kind of impact to how well your plants do? Maybe they're going to want to include vibrations, or they're going to want to include rainfall simulation to make it happen.
0: Or maybe have that schmunky guy who drives up and down my block with his boombox go to the greenhouse, play some rain bass for the plants, and it'll help them grow. Maybe. I'm just saying, it's a possibility.
8: The service to offer.
0: Yeah, we could at least get him out of my neighborhood. Don't like that guy. Jesse Rogerson is a professor at York University. Jesse, it's been a joy going over these science stories with you.
8: Yeah, no worries. Thanks for having me.
0: Well, listener, if you like what you've been hearing and want to catch

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15: You speak up with your great idea in a meeting at work. Everyone ignores you. No one listens. But then suddenly everyone in the room loves the exact same idea when someone else says it. It's infuriating. It's idea theft, and it can ruin people's morale at the workplace. And in fact, properly giving credit to people can be a great skill in a leader at work. So we're here to discuss this topic with someone who's done research on it. His name is David Zweig. He's a professor of organizational behavior at the University of Toronto. David, welcome to the show.
16: Thank you very much, David. Happy to be here.
15: First off, thank you for putting in a study, an idea that I came up with first, people stealing ideas being a bad idea. That is my idea. I'm kidding. I just did.

0: it to you. But what got you so curious about idea theft in your research?
1: What you just said is exactly what happened about 9 years ago when I was chair of my department. I was having a faculty and staff meeting, and I presented a problem to the group. I don't remember what the problem is, but I certainly remember what happened after. One of the professors raised their hand and gave a response I thought was a really good response, and no one reacted. So I asked other people, any other thoughts? A few people spoke up, and then someone, another professor, said exactly what this first professor had said, and suddenly the room erupted with, "That's a great idea, we should do it." And I thought to myself, what the hell just happened?
0: I wonder if there's like a social aspect to it. Like maybe the professor that got the credit, people like that person more. Maybe they had more tenure. Maybe it was a junior professor who said, you know, there are these reasons that people subtly ignore things without realizing it's mean, but they might not be doing it on purpose.
1: And that's exactly what went through my head. Like, is this a status difference? Is this like a power differential? What is going on here? So that's when I started looking into this topic of idea theft and credit stealing. And what I found was that, you know, there was a lot of stuff on this in the popular literature and in magazines, et cetera, but nothing in the academic literature studying this idea, this notion of what happens when people steal your ideas or take credit for your work. And that's how this all started.
0: Well, I already know the answer because I did the research first. Okay, I'll stop. I obviously did not come up with this. What did you find when this happens to people? Do they feel like this weird loss of ownership, like this idea used to be mine and someone stole it and now it belongs to them?
1: Yeah. Well, there's a lot of anger. And the reason there's a lot of anger, it makes sense that there's anger, of course. But the reason that there's so much anger is because you've got like different kinds of losses. Yes, you're losing the idea itself, or you're losing credit for the work, and then you're losing all of the recognition of having that idea or having done that work. So it's like a dual sense of loss that's creating a lot of negative emotion and a lot of toxicity.
0: Stolen accolades. No one likes when your gold medal goes to somebody else. Now, I know I just mentioned it, that it can happen for reasons that aren't malicious, but when you looked at this, is it usually happening for malicious reasons? Is the stealer of the idea doing it on purpose, knowing they'll get away with it? Or is it kind of subtle? Like they heard it, they didn't realize that someone else made the idea, they thought they came up with it. Is it innocent, or is it kind of malicious in most cases, or is it both?
1: Look, it can be innocent. And of course, sometimes you might, you know, you might hear an idea and then later on you come up with it not remembering that you heard it. But the interesting thing is when we started doing research on this and asking people about this, I was shocked at how many people acknowledged that they had intentionally done this to others.
0: Oh, no.
1: So there's a lot of intentionality here. And you know, the way that we define it, it's all about intentionality. So if it's not intentional, it's not knowledge theft. It is simply, you know, just misremembering or misappropriating something, and there's no malicious intent to it. But what we found was that this happens quite a lot, and there is a lot of intent. And for the victims, it doesn't really matter, right?
0: Yeah.
1: So whether or not you intentionally did this, the outcome is the same.
0: Yeah, completely. Now, are there certain types of workplace cultures where this can happen more? Like I imagine you work in academia, an idea for publishing to try to get like funding for your department. Those ideas are gold if they're good. And if you can get a good one, even by stealing, maybe it would happen more. You know, fast-paced startup culture in companies where ideas are going to get the company off the ground. Are there environments where it's more likely to happen than others?
1: For sure. You know, anywhere you have competition for ideas, limited resources, whatever it might be, people are striving to get ahead. And if the culture of the organization promotes this kind of theft, right, and doesn't respond when it happens, then this kind of behavior is going to thrive. Like any kind of negative or political behavior in an organization, it'll thrive if it's not, if it's rewarded and it's not punished.
0: So I get the problem. I get where it happens. I get how people react to it. I get how it can happen maliciously and non-maliciously. Let's talk about the positives here. How can we create an environment where this doesn't happen? And if there is an environment where it doesn't happen, like a boss recognizes people for their ideas, is that a great boss? Is that more likely to be a good workplace?
1: Absolutely. And, you know, what we did in our last study was we kind of manipulated these experiments where we put people in situations where their ideas were stolen and then looked at ways to try and restore that loss by restoring ownership. And so we found that was really, really effective. So just having a boss that calls it out and says, "Hey, wait a second, I think, you know, you came up with this idea, or even having a colleague do it, had a huge impact on mitigating all of the negative stuff. So it decreased anger, decreased loss, and then restored people's sense of, this is my idea and I'm getting recognition and credit for it. So if we can start to normalize that as a, you know, a decent leadership kind of behavior, that goes a long way in fixing the culture around this stuff.
0: Are there certain kinds of people that get damaged more by idea theft and that can gain more from recognition? Like, I'm thinking more junior employees or people at the beginning of their career.
1: Yeah, we looked at a whole wide range of people. We had people, you know, junior, senior, middle, whatever. And we had, thousands of people in all of these different studies. But absolutely, you would expect that people who are junior in less powerful positions are more likely to be victimized by this. I mean, it happened to me just a few months ago with my boss, right?
0: I mean, it's happening to you right now in this interview, David. I'm claiming to come up with your research before you, but no, it happened to you.
1: But I, you know, I take away from this, and when I'm leading other people, I make a conscious effort to recognize their input and efforts, right? And that makes a huge difference. And so we can just do that. It makes such a huge difference in terms of being an effective leader.
0: Now, I'm sure there's naysayers listening, thinking like, oh, well, work is competitive by nature. You got to toughen up. If this happens to you, you got to ignore it and try again. What would you say to someone who just sees this kind of, well, I would say toxic behavior as part of the game?
1: The problem is when people experience this, when they're the victims of knowledge theft, they don't try again. What they do is they start to withhold their ideas and their knowledge. They hide it, or they become silent, or they actually respond by trying to get back at the person who did it to them. So you're not only influencing what they're going to share, which is not much anymore, but you're also, you know, feeding into that toxic climate. So it's not about just, you know, bucking up and just eating it and moving on, because we even found that people who experienced this in one organization, they carried it to their new organization.
0: Wow.
1: So even in that one, they became even more reluctant. They became reluctant to share their ideas and share their knowledge.
0: And you would hate to do that to someone early on in their career, you know, their first big project at work. And now for the rest of their career, they're not going to share ideas for worry of theft.
1: Or they're going to be very, very cautious and make sure that everything that they do is being documented and it's written down somewhere, which I would advise for anyone is a good idea.
0: Well, I'm not a naysayer. I'm glad you spoke to the naysayer opinion. It sounds like one small thing we can do today is, like, next time you see it happen at work, speak up. If you're someone's boss at work, speak up, give recognition. It's not hard to do.
1: No, it's not hard to do. It really is. And it actually makes you a better leader, and it makes your subordinates see you as a better leader that they can trust. And you'll get more out of them that way and motivate them better.
0: I have some breaking news. Earlier in this interview, I saw someone steal credit for your idea, all of your research. That person was me, and it wasn't true. All of this research is yours, David. I appreciate you coming on the show and sharing it with me.
1: Thank you very much. And then next, we're looking at the knowledge thieves themselves and who they are. So I'm looking forward to that.
0: Well, clearly they're me. David Zweig is a professor of organizational behavior at the University of Toronto. I'd love to have you back to chat about that when that research is out, David.
1: Absolutely.
0: All right. Thanks for being here.
1: Thank you very much. My pleasure.
0: Do you like what you've been hearing and want to see video clips of it? Well, The Last Show is on social media. We're on platforms like TikTok, YouTube, and Instagram. Our handle is lastshow.pizza. That's lastshow.pizza. Give us a follow. If you do, you can see video clips of the show. Things like psychologists trying to explain human behavior while I test their patients in real time. 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In a few moments, Ozempic, GLP-1 drugs. They're great for losing weight. But can that same medication make alcohol less rewarding? And if so, why are only 2% of alcohol abuse disorder sufferers getting it? The science is there, but the reasons for all this are puzzling. We'll dig into it in a minute. I'm David Cooper. We'll be back.
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4: It's going to go from cool to hot, and you're going to really notice the difference by Victoria Day. We've got a clearing coming in slowly today, 3 degrees tonight, clear. There is a slight chance of a bite of frost in the deeper river valleys out of town. Mostly sunny tomorrow and partly sunny in the afternoon and evening, and 20 degrees. And that's not the big warm-up. Here it comes. Warm front Saturday, partly sunny, maybe a shower or two on it. 24 Sunday and Monday, partly sunny. 26 and 29 or 30 for Victoria Day. Tonight's low 3.
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0: Ozempic, it's the hottest thing right now, touted for weight loss. But what if there's another revolution in the drug's path, using it to turn down alcohol cravings? The results on that use are good. I am here with someone who's done research in this area. He's a physician and scientist at the National Institutes of Health. His name is Dr. Lorenzo Leggio. Lorenzo, welcome to the program.
9: Thank you, David. Thanks for having me.
0: Before we get to how many people are actually using Ozempic for alcohol use disorders, how effective is it based on the research? Is it a good tool to treat alcohol addiction?
9: Well, that's a great question, David. So we don't know yet. We are working on that. We have actually quite robust, very promising, growing literature in animal models, mouse and rat models that they drink excessively, that show that when we give GLP-1 drugs, such as the semaglutide, which is commercially known as Ozempic, Wegovy, Rybelsus, etc., these animals will drink less alcohol. We also know from human research, in particular looking at the big data through electronic medical records, that the people who are on these medications, they tend to drink less alcohol compared to people who are not on these medications. Now, these studies are not what we call randomized controlled trials, which sounds like a bunch of boozy words, but it's actually the gold standard how we develop new medications in medicine. And so we do have at least one already published randomized controlled trial that shows that compared to placebo, semaglutide, GLP-1 works better. But we need more of these randomized controlled trials to make a final claim that, in fact, that's the case.
0: Now, I'm not a doctor, in case you're wondering, so correct me if I'm wrong. But my understanding is once a drug hits the market and it's proven safe for the general public, doctors can use it in a process called off-label prescription for things that they think it could help for.
9: Right.
0: Because Ozempic is known to be safe, and I'm sure there are people who have alcohol use disorder who talk to their doctor, when they do get prescribed it off-label, what are they saying?
9: Right. That's a great question. So a couple of things. There are people who anecdotally report that they receive a prescription of a GLP-1 medication, either off-label for alcohol craving, alcohol addiction, or they get the prescription for diabetes, obesity, which is not off-label, but they also report these reductions in alcohol drinking. So that's, in fact, something that has been reported over and over, although anecdotally. And I keep on emphasizing anecdotally because, of course, people who may not have these effects may not report, may not say, hey, I'm drinking less if they don't. So the data may be a little skewed in a way, and this is exactly why we need controlled trials.
0: Clinical trials, yeah.
9: In terms of off-label, David, I will clarify. So in order for a physician to prescribe a patient to consent and agree to use a medication off-label, there must be evidence not only of safety, which is a must, but also of efficacy, even if the drug is not approved in the market.
0: Got it.
9: We have examples. For example, we have actually three medications approved by the FDA for people with alcohol use disorder: naltrexone, acamprosate, disulfiram. We have two more medications that are called topiramate and gabapentin. Sometimes people, clinicians, use off-label with the consent of the patient. These medications are endorsed by the American Psychiatric Association as a second-line treatment, and that's an example of off-label use.
0: I'm actually prescribed gabapentin off-label for some mental health stuff, even though it's used. Anyway, okay, I want to talk about alcohol abuse and people who have it.
9: Okay.
0: If I had some other illness, mental health problem, and I went to talk to a doctor, it would be likely or possible that I would get prescribed medication. Is it the case that people who have alcohol problems very rarely get prescribed things, like at a much lower rate of other disorders, health issues? If so, why is that happening?
9: Yeah, you are absolutely right, David. So we actually, as a society, as a community, as a clinical community, we dramatically undertreat the people with alcohol use disorder. To make an analogy, so in the United States, 2% of people with alcohol use disorder receive a prescription for an FDA-approved medication, naltrexone, acamprosate, or disulfiram. As a comparison, 85% of people with diabetes receive the prescription for a medication approved for diabetes.
0: Lorenzo, if only 2% of people with diabetes got insulin, that would be like a national health problem, epidemic, scandal, that kind of thing.
9: It would be unacceptable. You're absolutely right. And so what are the reasons? I mean, there are many reasons. People tend to be ashamed or not even recognize that their alcohol drinking is problematic. So many people don't seek treatment. But also many clinicians are not trained to identify, screen, diagnose, and treat people with alcohol use disorder. We don't make addiction a foundational part of a medical school and residency. And then last but not the least, which also is part of the first two reasons, addictions are highly stigmatized, including alcohol use disorder. So if I have a diabetes, I have no problem to talk about having diabetes and going to the doctor. But if I do have alcohol use disorder, I'm ashamed, I'm afraid, I'm concerned, I'm afraid to be marginalized by the society, which is in fact what is happening. So when I talk about these issues, I'm not blaming patients or clinicians. I'm actually pointing out that we have actually still a big hole in not understanding that addictions are chronic medical disease. We should really treat these disorders just like any other mental health disorder or any medical disorder, cancer, diabetes, hypertension, etc.
0: I started this interview with, I think, a mistake a lot of people make, and I kind of lament it. I started this interview by talking about how Ozempic or GLP-1 drugs were an exciting potential treatment for alcoholism. But the real fact is there already are drugs that are known to help. And so the real conversation should be, and I'm glad it's taking this turn. I'm glad I've sort of made this mistake in real time. There's kind of like a cultural stigma prescribing problem, not really like a science gap, because drugs to help with alcoholism already exist. I suppose it is exciting that Ozempic, GLP-1 drugs could help. But the real story is, like, why aren't people getting the help they need?
9: Right. I would say, David, you have not made any mistake. You're absolutely right. You know, as a physician, as a scientist, this is the most exciting time of my professional career. So let me make this clear. We do have effective treatments for alcohol use disorder. Three of them in particular are FDA approved. So any doctor could prescribe naltrexone, acamprosate, disulfiram. Now, the number of medications we have to treat diabetes, hypertension, is actually huge. So the point I'm making is, first of all, the three medications we have, they don't work for all patients. There is a lot of variability in response, which is not unique to this medication. All medications work for some patients, but not others. Precision medicine. But also the other problem is just the three medications. You know, I'm an internal medicine doctor by training. I train people with cardiovascular problems, with liver problems. In this field of medicine, you have dozens of pharmacological treatments you can choose, combine, compare. You try one and then you try another. I'm sure there are people in the audience listening to us who have hypertension. They will say, oh, yeah, this doctor is right. I went to my doctor. He tried this medication, but then he tried with another one. For alcohol, we only have three. So we need actually 30, not three. This is why it's an exciting time.
0: So I suppose it's good news that Ozempic GLP-1 drugs are a potential treatment. It seems like we need clinical trials, of course, but also we got to get the information out and so people can seek treatment if they need it.
9: Right. We need them both.
0: Lorenzo, I appreciate you coming on the show. This has been a fascinating conversation. Thank you for your time.
9: Absolutely. Very exciting.
0: Dr. Lorenzo Leggio is a physician and scientist at the National Institutes of Health. That's a wrap on the Noon Hour Last Show. I'm David Cooper. Catch more of the program tonight, 7 p.m. in Toronto, 9 p.m. in London, on the station you're listening to right now. We'll be back then. Thanks for tuning in.
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23: Good afternoon, it's 1 o'clock from the 980 CFPL newsroom. I'm Mike Hodges. London police say no one is injured following two reported shootings over the weekend in the city's east and northwest ends. At around 12:45 a.m. Saturday, police responded to multiple 911 calls reporting a shooting at a townhouse complex on Limberlost Road. When officers arrived, they located evidence that a firearm had been used. Investigators then received a call later that day from a citizen who reported a possible shooting in the area of Cheapside and McNay Streets. Upon arrival, officers found evidence confirming that a firearm had been discharged as a home and trailer were struck by bullets. Police believe the shooting may have happened between May 7th and May 8th. Both investigations are still in the early stages, and police say if anyone was in the area at the time of the incidents or may have surveillance or dash cam footage, you're encouraged to give them a call. Well, if you can hold off on filling up your tank for a day, it'll save some money in your pocket. After gas shot up 5 cents overnight, the price for a regular is set to fall 6 cents, and diesel is expected to drop 8 cents tomorrow. Most stations in the city are charging $1.94 per liter today. Diesel is at $2.12 right now. According to gas price analyst Dan McTagg, drivers could see prices climb to new all-time highs this summer as warmer weather boosts demand. And tensions related to the Middle East conflict keep putting pressure on oil markets. The federal government's new clean electric strategy involves about $1 trillion in construction costs. Prime Minister Mark Carney says doubling the capacity of the country's electricity grid by 2050 will take massive investment. The plan involves adjusting clean electricity regulations to give more flexibility to liquefied natural gas power plants. It would also aim to lower energy costs for 70% of Canadian households. Honda Canada says it has indefinitely suspended its plans for a new electric vehicle plant in Alliston. The Japanese automaker says this does not affect the current employment or production levels at its existing manufacturing facility in the province. Prime Minister Carney reacted to the news today while speaking to reporters in Ottawa.
1: It's a decision about additional jobs, not current jobs, as you know, in Alliston, but it's a disappointing decision. It's a decision that reflects the broader strategic position and financial position of that company. It's part of a global series of decisions.
23: Honda says it made the move in response to evolving business conditions, a change in external resource strategy, and shifting customer demand. Canada's top doctor says over 24 people are being contacted by public health authorities to monitor for hantavirus symptoms, though they are deemed low risk. Dr. Joss Reimer says all of the passengers shared flights with someone with hantavirus, but it is believed that they did not have close contact with anyone who was sick or sit near them.
3: They are in various places across the country, but local public health is working to get in contact with all 26 of those individuals to ensure that they are aware that they were on that flight, that they have information about what symptoms they need to be watching for, and that they're being monitored throughout the at-risk period.
23: Public Health Agency of Canada isn't suggesting that low-risk people isolate, but Reimer says provincial and territorial public health agencies may do so as they do more detailed risk assessments. And a new online survey suggests nearly a quarter of Canadians say they've declined a vaccine recommended by their doctor. The data indicates most of them did so because they were concerned about potential side effects. The poll results are part of a report from Proof Strategies released today on World Vaccine Day. Albertans were most likely to say they passed on a shot for themselves, while Quebecers were least likely to refuse a vaccine. I'm Mike Hodges, and you're listening to 980 CFPL.
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24: It smacks you in the face every time you go to the gas pump or you go to the grocery store. I think those two really hit us. But cost of living is up. It's up. And there's no question about it. The problem is wages haven't kept pace. Unemployment has continued to tick up. So I think there's a reality that we're hitting a crunch for a lot of Canadians. And some new findings from new results from the Office of the Superintendent of Bankruptcy shows us that, yeah, for some Canadians, it's just become too much. Listen to this. Almost 40,000 Canadians filed for insolvency in the first quarter of this year. Record numbers in British Columbia. They have never seen this. It's up 16.2% year over year. PEI, Ontario, you know, right around 15%. So it seems like for a lot of Canadians, it's come to a point where it's no longer sustainable and they're not able to manage it anymore. You got to think there's probably more that are perilously close to falling off that cliff, too. Let's find out how bad it is and where we might be headed. We're chatting with Doug Hoyes, who is an insolvency trustee. Doug, thank you for joining us. I appreciate your time to talk about this important topic.
25: Thank you.
24: For someone who deals with this every day, give us your take. I mean, those numbers are pretty alarming. How bad is it out there right now?
25: Well, it depends if you're at the top of the economic spectrum
24: sure.
25: or not. So
24: yeah.
25: if you're one of the people who are doing great, it's like, hey, look, the S&P yeah. 500 just hit a record today and yesterday and the day before. And real estate prices have eased off over the last couple of years, but if you bought your house 20 years ago, everything's still fine. You got tons of equity. So if you've been an asset owner, stocks, real estate, whatever, for the last few years, everything's pretty good. If you have not been an asset owner, like you've been a renter, well, okay, then you don't have the assets to fall back on when things get tough. But as you said, expenses are way up. Anybody who's gone to the grocery store or the gas pump knows that. You don't need me telling you that. So if your expenses have gone up faster than your income, what do you do? Well, if you own a house, I guess you can just, you know, refinance or sell your stocks or whatever. But if you can't, how do you bridge that gap? Well, maybe I can't make my full credit card payment at the end of the month. Maybe I got to carry more debt. And if that keeps going on for month after month after month, you get into more debt, you get to the point where you can't handle it. Insolvency becomes the inevitable result. And as you just said, the number of people who are filing insolvency is way up compared to the last few years.
24: In reading through some of the findings and some of the reporting around this, it was interesting to see that the bankruptcies are climbing and people who get into repayment plans that enter into agreements to say, okay, this is what we're going to do. This is the plan proposals, I think they're called. That's falling. Which I find, you know, if you're given the option, maybe the option is not available for some. How do we explain that phenomenon?
25: Yeah, you're hitting on a very key point here. So everybody conceptually understands what a bankruptcy is. I've got too much debt. I go bankrupt. I lose my stuff. Well, most people are going bankrupt, don't have any stuff to lose. A consumer proposal is the other option. In a consumer proposal, we go to everybody you owe money to and we say, hey, look, I don't want to go bankrupt. I can't pay you back in full, but can we make a deal where I pay you back something that I, you know, a chunk of what I owe? Okay, that makes sense. If you have a decent job, a secure job, you've got income, you can commit to a payment plan. A consumer proposal can be up to 5 years. In a bankruptcy, if your income goes up, you have to pay more. So every month that you're bankrupt, you got to report to your trustee and say, hey, here's how much I made this month. So if your income's going up while you're bankrupt, you're paying more. So a bankruptcy is not something you want to do if you either have assets you want to protect or you think your situation's going to improve. However, if you think, no, my income isn't going to go up, or maybe I'm going to lose my job, or I've already lost my job, a bankruptcy becomes a much better alternative. So why are we seeing the rate of bankruptcies increasing far greater than the rate of consumer proposals? Well, because people are not optimistic for the future. They don't think things are going to get better, and therefore the bankruptcy is not as punitive as the proposal. So rising bankruptcy rates and falling consumer proposal rates are a signal that, yeah, the economy is not doing great. People are uncertain. People are worried about the future.
24: Yeah, and not hoping things or not thinking things will get better. So the expectation then, I guess, is this continues. I mean, you take a look, you mentioned a bunch of the factors. And, you know, I mean, if you just take fuel prices, grocery prices, housing, I mean, you interest rates are supposed to go up. I mean, doesn't look like this will be changing. Is the expectation we see more of this? Maybe the numbers even get worse.
25: Yes, I think that's exactly the expectation. And, you know, I'm a glass half full kind of guy. I would like to look at the positive side, but are gas prices coming down tomorrow? Are food prices coming down? Is real estate going to be fantastic and pull everybody up? I mean, I just don't see what the factors are that are going to make big changes. And you're right, there could be, you know, things that are happening that continue to get worse. So I don't see a drop in insolvency rates anytime soon, certainly not this year, maybe not over the next year or two.
24: I mean, it sounds trite, but is there anything people can do? Like, if you're getting close, I've always heard that, you know, people try to ignore it and hope it'll get better, and it doesn't, and then it becomes unavoidable. I mean, is there advice that you offer to people who are sort of on the edge, this knife's edge?
25: Yeah, you're right. Debt problems don't go away on their own. That's not the way interest works. It just keeps building and building and building. So if you think you have a problem, almost for sure you do. So I don't give advice to the government. The prime minister has never called me, so I, you know, never given him advice. But if I'm talking to an individual person, which is what we're doing right now, I would say, number one, you want to do whatever you can to keep your expenses under control. And I know that's easy for me to say on the radio here, but it's like, okay, well, maybe I'm going to be cooking at home a lot more than eating out. You know, anything I can do to keep my expenses down, because every extra dollar you can save, that's an extra dollar that you can use to be throwing against your debt, paying it down quicker. If you don't have any debt, fantastic, build up a bit of an emergency fund. it is usually easier to cut back on your expenses than it is to increase your income. I mean, by all means, go talk to your boss, see if you get a 20% raise. But usually it is keeping your expenses under control that's the thing to do. So, I mean, I've talked to so many people over the last year who've said, yeah, you know what, I've learned to cook. I'm not eating out. I'm not ordering in. I can't do it. But as a result of that, I've actually started to be a little healthier. I, you know what's what I'm preparing. That's a good strategy.
24: And reality is, Doug, I'm sure a lot of people have been down that road and still found it wasn't enough, because it is what it is out there. I mean, you just take a look at the rising cost versus the lack of rising wages, although they go up just not at the same pace. I mean, sometimes it's still not enough.
25: Yeah, you're exactly right. And even if inflation was to drop to zero, that doesn't mean prices go down.
24: Right,
25: they just stay at the level they're at. So it is very tough out there. And I think it's important that people who are doing well and who, as I said earlier, have benefited from the rise in asset prices have to understand that, well, there's a bunch of people who have not benefited. So we shouldn't be casting judgment on anybody. Because, there's most of the people I talk to have done everything they could.
24: Yeah.
25: But you're right, it just isn't enough.
24: Yeah, it's only a last resort. Doug, great stuff. Thanks so much for being with us. I really appreciate your time.
25: Thank you.
24: Doug Hoyes, an insolvency trustee, talking about this situation. Yeah, the numbers are not good. Not surprising either, I don't think, right? When we've been talking about cost of living stories in this province, country, for I don't know how long, right? For years, right? We've seen the inflationary cycle. It just continues to go up and continues to go up. And then you get these one-offs that sort of absolutely spike things, like is going on right now with fuel prices. And then, as we know, with fuel prices, that just trickles down and everything sooner or later gets more expensive because, well, everything that you buy is touched by a fuel price. So there's no way around that. Costs are not coming down. And Doug makes a good point. Like when we were freaking out about, 10, 11, 12% inflation, particularly in food, and we got to get inflation down to 2, 3%. That's our target range. And we did it. Inflation is now within that range. That means prices are still going up 2 or 3% year over year. They're just not going up 11 or 12%, but they're not getting cheaper. The price is just not going up quite as fast as it was. And then you compare that and contrast that with what's happening with wages in this country, which are going up, but not at the same rate, not even remotely close. So I mean, you don't have to be a mathematician or an economist to recognize that. Okay, that's going to spell disaster for a lot of people. So the numbers are. The first quarter of 2026, so, the first 3 months of the year, 37,000 Canadians filed for bankruptcy. That's the highest we've seen in over 15 years. 2009, at the height of the financial crisis, was the last time that we saw numbers that high, 37,000 people. And it's up over 8% from just last year. It's an 8.5% increase in what we saw in 2025. And again, depends where you are. BC saw the biggest spike, 16.2% increase year over year, 16.5% increase in BC. Prince Edward Island, Ontario, they're at about 15%, 15.3 and 14.7, respectively. But the number has spiked, and it's gone up to 20% of people in the first quarter filing for bankruptcy. 80% are on proposals. It's not the proposal plan, which lets you keep your stuff and work out a payment plan. That's not even an option for a lot of people. Things are pretty bleak out there. Are they going to get better? I don't know. 780-451-8800-403-974-8255. We're going to take a break. We'll be back with more right after this.
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9: Big warm-up. This ain't it. We are on the dividing line between departing low pressure and cloud just to our east. And right through town, in fact, is that dividing line. Sunny to the west. Clear tonight, down to 3. And then mostly sunny tomorrow until cloud begins to share the sky in the afternoon and evening. Call it partly cloudy, 20 degrees. Then the big warm-up, the warm front Saturday, partly sunny, risk of a shower or two, 24, 26 Sunday, 29 or 30 on Victoria Day, and that goes right into Tuesday. Get the AC cranked up. Tonight's low 3.
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28: It's going to change the trajectory. I think it's going to get worse. I think that these are just the beginning phases and stages of wreaking havoc in the economy. And I think the new global world order now, where it's from these big giants, take, next countries. This is going to be a problem. I think it's just going to spiral further. And Shay, if you recall, it was about a year and a half ago, maybe even before that, a report was released by the federal government. They had a study that was undertaken, basically suggesting and indicating that the direction we're going into is going to be like the Wild West. People are going to have to live off the land to survive.
24: But, that was a possible scenario, a worst case scenario. Frank, I know what you're talking about. That was like a, it was almost like a war game kind of a thing. Like, let's game this out sort of a thing.
28: Yeah, there may be some legitimacy in what's going on, and maybe some of the assumptions they used back then was based on all these big changes, geopolitical changes around the world. We're really in a bad situation as we are right now. We hope the government kind of bails us out and improves the economy, but I think the foreclosures are just the beginning of a bigger development that's going to happen. I think we're in for a rough period for many years.
24: Okay. Thanks, Frank. The government, you're right. The government's working to try and turn things around. Pretty major announcement today. This has been something that's been talked about again. I don't even know how far down the road this takes us. But anyway, one of the big things that Mark Carney promised to implement was a new clean electricity strategy in our country. So we got the details on it today as far as, you know, how many details are available. And basically what they want to do is double the capacity of Canada's national electricity grid within the next 25 years by 2050. So there'll be consultation launched and all the rest of this stuff. This was Carney's announcement this morning.
29: Canada will double its electricity generation over the course of the next two decades.
1: Because the path to affordability is electrification. The path to competitiveness is electrification. The path to net zero is electrification. Electrification underpins everything: our emissions, our environment, our economy.
24: Carney said that over the coming decades, Canadians will use more electricity because of the things we use every day, the cars we drive, the heaters in our homes, machines in our factories, on and on and on and on. There is a push to electrification, for sure. Here's the economic side of it. Carney says to do that, to double the electricity grid, will require 130,000 high-skilled workers to be hired by 2050, 30,000 of those new jobs to be created within the next 2 years, by 2028. $1 trillion, the cost to get this done, and he did say that there would be some public sector money put into it, but this is the focus now. There was some good news for provinces. Like, you take a look at like BC, Quebec, Ontario. A lot of their electricity generation is done through hydro. That doesn't work in the prairies. There's not a lot of hydro to work on. So a lot of it's done through natural gas, and that's been a big, big bugaboo for a lot of the prairie provinces because, you know, natural gas got a bad rap. Can't generate it through natural gas. Carney did loosen that up and say, we're going to find a way for that to work, which I think will be good news for a lot of people on the prairies. But 130,000 jobs, 30,000 within the next couple of years. Darcy in Edmonton, you're on the air. Hi, Darcy.
2: Hey, Shane.
24: Hey.
2: Yeah, so the cost of living is only going to go up, and on a long enough timeline, people are not going to be able to afford everything. It's just
24: true.
2: Look at what's going what's happened in the last 50 years. Look where the next 50 years is going. It's inevitable, and capitalism does not work. And we're going to have to, like, there's going to have to be some decisions made on capping grocery prices. There's going to have to be decisions made on capping the cost of living. Like, you can't keep breaking people. And, you know, unfortunately for all those who are going through bankruptcy, I feel for them. And unfortunately, it's only going to get worse. It's not going to get better.
24: Yeah, Darcy, I don't disagree. I think there's going to be, and costs are just outpacing wages. I don't agree that capitalism doesn't work. I think it's, you know, I was reading some interesting stuff about, I think it was Sweden, where they've moved away from socialism, you know, when I use the terms broadly, into a more capitalist approach, and all kinds of good things are happening economically. But you're right, under that system, the argument against it is not everybody benefits equally, right? There are some people that are left behind, and I think it's a fair argument to say that number is growing. And then you've got the gap. I mean, you've got... You look at the people jetting off to China with Trump. I mean, some of those people have more net worth than entire nations, right? Like, they could solve the debt problem of entire countries by writing a check. Like, the gap between that 1% and everybody else just gets bigger and bigger and bigger and bigger. So I take your point on that, Darcy. People do get left behind. Eric in Calgary are on the air. Hi, Eric.
10: Hey, well, I feel for Darcy. Obviously, he's or somebody he knows having a hard time, and I think there are a lot of people having a hard time out there. But I do agree, capitalism is the best option out there to grow an economy, and I think Mark Carney sees that, and I like the direction he's taking right now, and it's pragmatic. The issue I have, and this has been, you know, an issue for since it's been around, is the Indian Act and the. You know, is it working? Is it working for us? Is it working for First Nations people?
24: Yeah.
10: I know there are an awful lot of First Nations people that feel that the agreements that they have signed aren't worth the paper they're printed on. I know there are a lot of First Nations who think they've been ripped off. I just wonder if it's time for a serious national discussion in conjunction with them on perhaps a redo that, you know, isn't going to bog us down when we're trying to, you know, build these projects over the next 20, 30, 40 years that we're continually fighting in court. So that's my point today. And I think that's something that should be addressed. I think it's headed to a lot of problems if we don't find a solution here. Besides going to court every time and trying to kick the ball down the road.
24: Yeah, well, we're seeing that play out in Alberta for sure. Yeah, Eric, I mean, there's been conversations, but I think you're right. Who's benefiting? Is it working well? I know there's a lot of people with really, really good intentions, really, really want to make things better and for everybody involved. And, you know, but you're right. I think if you ask anybody on either side of that conversation, the reality would be, yeah, it's not working. I mean, just look, we don't have drinking water in some places. So there's no question that it could be done better. The problem arises when you try and figure out what that better is. And it's a touchy subject. It's a sensitive subject. You're right. There's a, you know, I think a lot of politicians are like, I'm not going near that because you take one wrong step and you're in big trouble, right? Politically speaking. So it's a hard one. It's a hard one. But I think you're right. It is an important conversation to have. Okay, we're going to have to squeeze in a break. We'll continue with some of your calls when we come back. We're also going to get into this, surprisingly, as we're talking about soaring costs of living and people having a hard time getting by. Canadians are still planning to travel like crazy this summer. Travel seems almost immune. We'll find out why when we come back after this.
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13: On that front, though, when we talk about electricity and economy and jobs, some bad news today. You probably heard this, that Honda had plans to build a $15 billion electric vehicle plant in Ontario. They announced today that they're hitting pause. They're suspending those plans indefinitely. So you've got Carney coming out and talking about how the future is electric and how Canadians will be, you know, and he mentioned charging vehicles, you know, running vehicles electric, heating, all these sorts of things. The reality is it's still a tough, tough business. And what happened here, I think, primarily, according to Honda anyway, is the United States ended their incentive program for electric vehicles. And that's it. Demand, the floor fell out. That was the end of it. Although, interestingly enough, globally, demand for EVs is up. pretty substantially. And even in Canada, it's up a little bit. So

0: there is a demand, but Honda announcing today that they're putting the brakes on this facility that they were planning to do. They put out a statement that says Honda announced an indefinite suspension of the Canadian Value Chain Investment Project in response to evolving business conditions, a change in external resource strategy, and shifting customer demand. They say, based on our revised strategic objectives, we've determined that an indefinite suspension of the value chain project is appropriate. We'll continue reviewing this as we go along. The reality is they reported a loss, which is like the first time in forever for Honda. You know, they typically do very, very well, but they actually reported a loss in the first quarter of this year. So how much of this is based on that and how much of this is based on, you know, the demand for electric vehicles? Not 100% sure. Carney talking about that today as well. And he says, you know, the demand is there. And he thinks the Canadians ultimately will opt for electric vehicles.
1: Well, a couple of things. One, it's a question. Ultimately, this is going to be a question of affordability, reliability, the performance of those vehicles, the relative costs there. The first component of that is going to be building electricity that itself is affordable. I mean, we start from an enviable position in the country, Canada, relative to international peers, some of the lowest electricity costs in the world. We want to reinforce that. That's why we need a comprehensive strategy that builds in the right order, that uses all the tools we have in order to spread costs over time, and that brings as many of the grids together as possible. Canadians will then make the choice what kind of vehicles they want to drive.
0: And you know, you see electric vehicles. It's a lot like no Canadians have chosen them, but I think if you travel to any other country on earth, you'll see that a lot more people have chosen them, and they're a lot farther ahead than we are. It's a tougher sell in this part of the world, especially, you know, in the prairies again. You know, cold weather, I think, is a major factor, but the tech will get better over time. It's just a matter of when. So Honda announcing they're not going to go ahead with the plans. Like I say, first time ever that they reported a loss for a year, $2.7 billion. Honda doesn't lose money. But they did. They say the losses related to EV operations are a total of $16 billion. And Honda's statement is demand has declined considerably because of the rollback of environmental regulations in the U.S. along with other factors. And the Trump administration pulled incentive programs and, you know, changed the whole game. Canada did. But then we brought them back. We brought the incentives back because when the incentives went away, demand went away. So we're in a slightly different situation than the United States is. But Carney says in terms of this Honda decision that was announced today, says it might be more about the company than it is for demand.
1: With respect to Honda, it's obviously a disappointing decision. It's a decision about additional jobs, not current jobs, as you know, in Alston. But it's a disappointing decision. It's a decision that reflects the broader strategic position and financial position of that company. It's part of a global series of decisions that they've taken. I think the what's clear and has only been reinforced by the spikes in gasoline and prices and worldwide and the volatility of those prices. You know, electricity prices aren't moving all around. Is that that plus technological developments, the shift towards lower emission vehicles is certainly progressing globally and likely to progress here. But those are choices of Canadians. Those are choices Canadians will make.
0: Ultimately, they will make it. And so far, not a lot of them have made the decision to go electric. Like I say, some have. And I think in some places it makes a whole bunch of sense. Like if you're living in Vancouver, for example, I think it makes a lot of sense, right? Depends on what you're using your vehicle for. But if you're going long distances, they still have that range limit on them. And then you got to stop and you got to charge it. I mean, the argument is, yeah, you got to stop and get gas, but okay, whatever. And then there's the concerns about cold weather and all the rest of that stuff. So it's still a tough sell in a lot of places. I've spoken with people who sell vehicles in Alberta, and they've literally had electric vehicles at the dealership that nobody wanted to the point where they actually moved them out. Now, this was a while ago. Maybe things are getting better, but I think the reality is for a lot of people, it hasn't worked. It doesn't for me. Like I'm not interested in it. I'm still driving a gas powered vehicle. I think that the tech eventually will get there. It'll get to a point where, you know what, it makes sense and we all will be driving. Just take a look what's going on with the price of gas. You wouldn't have to worry about it. It would be a nice spot to be in. So once it checks enough boxes for enough people, it works. But in the meantime, it sounds like the incentive program was really holding it up and was really making the program go in a lot of different places. And when that was taken away, so was a lot of the demand. 780-451-8800-403-974-8255. Let's take a break, and then we'll come back and get into an interesting story. As we're talking about these costs and choices people are making to try and save money, you take a look at the stats and the expectations for what Canadians are going to do when it comes to travel this summer. Full speed ahead. We'll talk about that right after this.
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10: We're going to go from cloudy and very cool to summertime heat. Looks like Victoria Day, likely the hottest of them, maybe even Tuesday, but wow, what a change. 13 today with cloudy sky, northwest wind, some clearing late today, and 3 degrees and clear overnight. Tomorrow, mostly sunny to start, turning mostly cloudy, maybe a late shower, 20 degrees. That's the warm front. And then Saturday, sunny, 27. And Sunday, partly sunny, 26. And Monday, 29 degrees. Today's high, just 13.
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0: When we were talking to Doug Hoyes, the insolvency trustee, about the state of affairs for a lot of Canadians and the fact that we're seeing an increase in the number of people who just can't make ends meet anymore, and they're actually throwing in the towel, declaring bankruptcy and moving on, you know, increasing numbers every month. The next story sounds a little weird, but like Doug said, he said, you know, there's people at either end, right? And for a lot of people, things are not as bad. You know, like he mentioned the S&P, the Dow Jones set a new record yesterday. Like, things are going really well in some ways economically, but in terms of cost of living, things are not going well, right? We see the fuel price increases, we see inflation, housing interest rates, you name it. We've talked about it so many times for so long on all of these stations that it's an issue that we've all seen and dealt with. However, it doesn't mean that people have stopped doing the things that they enjoy doing. In fact, it continues apace, which in some ways surprises me, but there are ways to do it. I guess maybe people just need to be smarter about it, talking particularly about travel. And, you know, we're heading into the busy summer travel season. And think about the cost of a road trip this year versus last year. What's fuel price? Probably, what, 50% higher than they were last year? I think that's at least what they are. Probably more than that. Like, maybe even almost 100% higher in some places, like double. So, you know, if you're going to be taking a road trip, it's going to cost you significantly more money than it did just last year. Well, actually 3 months ago, to be honest, but regardless, and you know, for people who are having a tough go of things, that might eliminate it. But 92% of travelers, 92% of Canadians, sorry, said they were expecting at least one trip within Canada this year. 2026, 92% of Canadians are planning to do some kind of travel within Canada. Fair enough. But 70% say they're planning to travel internationally. Still, though, the United States taking it on the chin, just 30% of Canadians saying they want to travel to the United States. Listen to this. The survey found that Canadians are expecting to spend about $7,000 on average on travel this year. It's not cheap travel, as you know, but it's not slowing people down, and people are still planning to do it. $7,000 worth of it, as a matter of fact. So what's going on? Now, this is all numbers, and this is all data that came out from a new survey done by the Business Development Bank of Canada, taking a look at the tourism outlook. Not surprising. It's really good news for tourism in this country if that many Canadians are planning to travel within the country. But I spoke with Pierre Clairoux this morning, who is the BDC's chief economist, about how do we make sense of these numbers?
1: Pierre, let's start with the big headline, I guess. And the survey shows that Canadians are still planning to travel. And that comes despite all the factors out there that might make you think they're not, right? Trips are still being planned. That's still in the works for the majority of Canadians, correct?
2: Yes, it's true, yeah. But at the same time, they expect to have to do compromise. So okay, they might choose more affordable accommodation, maybe traveling more off-season, and also to maybe doing more short trips. But they want to continue to travel.
1: Interesting. Yeah, I mean, there's ways to do it, of course, of being a little more prudent about how they plan it. And the majority of it, or at least most Canadians, are planning to do that travel within Canada, right? There are a lot of domestic travel.
2: Yes, and 92% said that they will travel in Canada this year. And the main motivation is they want to explore different parts of the country. You know, we have a very large country, so that's a first motivation. Second motivation is to visit some friends and family.
1: Yeah.
2: But also 39% said that they want to support Canadian businesses and the Canadian economy. So Canadians will continue to travel, and they choose Canada.
1: And, you know, I mean, in terms of supporting Canada and supporting Canadian businesses, it does, right? We know 2025, that was a record year for domestic tourism, better than ever before, correct?
2: You are perfectly right. You know, last year, tourism increased by 2.2%. They outperformed the economy. So the tourism industry did better than almost all other sectors. And like you said, it was a record year. And that the reason was more Canadians choose to travel in Canada in 2025. So with the result of the survey today, we believe 2026 is going to be another very good year for the tourist industry in Canada.
1: In terms of how much economic impact that creates, like when we talk about increases like that and record years in tourism, Do we know what the dollars and cents are, like how much that translate to in terms of, you know, money flowing into that industry in this country?
2: Well, it's important because tourism is, you know, in every part of the country. It's not only in one region. You find tourism everywhere, and you find different subsector. For example, accommodation increased by almost 4% last year. Restaurant and food services increased by almost 3%. So tourism is a large industry, but it's an important industry everywhere. We have thousands of business in the tourism industry and in restaurant, accommodation, the other operators that benefit from these activities in tourism.
1: In terms of staying in Canada, and like you say, there's a lot of good reasons. It's a beautiful country, and people are you know, very smart to travel and to explore it. Is there still some of that sentiment about people avoiding the United States? I know we're seeing an increase in people traveling to the United States very, very recently. I think the latest month's data shows us that people might be going back. But or is that still there? Are still people saying, you know what, I don't want to go to the United States right now?
2: It's still there. In the survey, 67% of Canadians said they don't want to travel to the United States. And we're still, you know, when we look at the data of Canadians crossing the border, we're still down by 30%.
1: Wow.
2: So even a year after, you know, the tariff imposed on Canada, Canadians are still avoiding the U.S.
1: Yeah, the sentiment's still there. What about other destinations? Like, what about overseas? What about Europe? Always popular. Are Canadians staying away from that, or is that still something that people are willing to do?
2: No, they're still traveling around the world, and they are traveling a little bit more outside the U.S., so they are not traveling only in Canada. So we see that they are traveling in different parts of the world, but the number of travel of trips to the U.S. has been going down.
1: Gotcha. Okay. In terms of the different things that might make people, you know, plan a little closer and make different decisions, the cost of fuel, we see these stories every day, Pierre. You know, I mean, airlines canceling routes or cutting back on routes, putting in different fuel surcharges. I mean, how big of a consideration is that for Canadians as they make summer travel plans? It has to be, especially if you're doing like a road trip, right?
2: Yes, and I think, you know, what we get from the data is that they will be still traveling, but they will travel differently. So they are ready to make compromise. So looking for more affordable accommodation, they might change their trip. They might have a shorter trip. So they will continue to travel, but obviously they feel the economic pressure, especially with the recent oil price increase. But the, you know, one of the main reasons why they travel is to visit friends and family. So this is a strong motivation. So despite the fact that, you know, you pay more for gasoline, they will continue to do that, but they will change their trip in order to be able to do that.
1: When we talk about travel, international travel, and travel to the United States too, where does the dollar fit in? Because that's a big consideration too. Does it help? Does it hurt? I mean, how do people plan for the dollar? Because it's not great, as you know, Pierre.
2: I know, and it's hurting, or, you know, it's encouraging people to travel in Canada, I would say.
1: Yeah.
2: Each time you go outside the country, you go to the U.S., or if you go to Europe, for example, the Canadian dollar is quite weak. So, obviously, it's much more expensive for Canadians. Canadians are still traveling, but it's one good reason to travel in Canada. When you travel in Canada, you don't have to worry about the currency. So it should be one motivation for Canadians to travel across the country.
1: So I guess the takeaway here then is, you know, despite all of the indicators that might tell you that people would be staying home or, you know, canceling travel plans, they aren't. They're going ahead. And if you're in the domestic, if you're in the Canadian tourism industry, you're probably in shape for another really, really good year, I guess.
2: That's what we're expecting. 2026 is going to be a good year for tourism. And one of the reasons is because Canadians are traveling more in Canada. And there's a number of good reasons for them to do that. And I think 2026, businesses in the tourist industry, they will benefit from that trend.
1: Pierre, thanks so much for spending some time with us this morning. I really do appreciate your insight, sir.
2: Okay, thank you.
0: Pierre Clairoux, the BDC's chief economist, talking about their survey results into tourism. It's a big deal. If you're a domestic tourism operator, like we say, 2025 was a record year, and it looks like 2026 could be even better. And I was shocked by some of these numbers. For every Canadian traveler that is headed abroad, okay, outside of the country, doesn't matter if it's going to the United States or Europe or anywhere else, if they switched one overnight stay, one night of their stay abroad, they decided to stay in Canada, one night, it would generate up to $4.6 billion in additional GDP, just switching one night of their trip. So when we see these increases that are happening, it's pretty awesome. Like, there's a big impact. I know there's a big focus on tourism and, you know, just given the whole I'm not going to the United States sentiment that took over last year, we saw Canadian tourism destinations absolutely booming and just having a great time of it. But the numbers are really massive, really, really massive. And it's not surprising because they said to Canadians, okay, why? Like, with the cost of everything, and we're doing stories on cost of living getting out of hand, why is travel still something that you're doing? And 58% of those who surveyed said they consider travel a, quote, central or important part of their lives. And 81% said they would make, you know, compromises to their travel plans this year, cheaper accommodations, traveling at a time when things are a little bit cheaper, but they're not canceling. They save themselves on average about $43 a night when they travel domestically by finding these kind of costs. So we'll be interesting to see what the costs are when they, you know, game it all out after this summer season, because you've got to think that in reality, just the fuel costs alone, like if you're driving somewhere, the fuel costs are crazy. And then we've seen what happens with airfares because they're passing on the fuel cost to passengers too. So it's not getting any cheaper to travel, not by any stretch. Maybe even get on a cruise ship. They might be there. They're going to have to do some things to try and promote their cause. But in terms of traveling, be it by car or by plane, it's absolutely not getting any cheaper. But it's good for us as a country in terms of GDP and what it does. 2026, you know, 2.5% increase in traveler spending in Canada, which is astronomical. It's fantastic. It's billions of dollars. And then the dollar doesn't hurt either. That's the big thing. Like, I know a lot of people say, I'm not traveling to the United States because of Trump or whatever the case may be. And there's no question, there are people that are in that camp that have said, yeah, I don't want to be part of the crazy down there right now. I'll skip my trip to the United States this year. But the reality is, it's the dollar is not helping you either. It's below 75 cents and staying there. So, you know, it stings. You know, you go out for dinner or whatever, you get the credit card bill and you're like, oof, a couple $100. And then you get the Canadian credit card bill and it's $300. Like, it's nuts. So I think that plays into it more than we let on. You know, we talk about the elbows up and all that sort of stuff. That's part of it, no doubt about it. But the other part of it is just cost a truckload of money. Got to take a break. We'll be back right after this.
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14: Good afternoon, it's 2 o'clock from the 980 CFPL newsroom. I'm Mike Hodges. Police are appealing for the public's help as they continue to investigate a pair of weekend shootings reported in the east and northwest ends of London. Shortly after 12:30 a.m. Saturday, investigators say they responded to multiple 911 calls about a shooting at a townhouse complex on Limberlost Road. Upon officer arrival, they found evidence confirming that a firearm had been discharged. Later that day, a citizen called police to report a possible shooting in the area of Cheapside and McNay Streets. Officers found evidence confirming a firearm had been used, but believe the incident may have occurred between May 7th and May 8th. They say a home and trailer were struck by bullets. No injuries were reported in either incident. While Londoners are expected to see some relief at the pumps as we head into the long weekend, overnight the price of regular gas is projected to fall 6 cents and diesel will drop 8 cents. Most stations today are charging $1.94 per liter of regular gas as prices shot up 5 cents yesterday. We could also see prices reach new all-time highs in the summer, according to gas price analyst Dan McTagg. London's record high for gas is $2.14 per litre, which was set back in June of 2022. Prime Minister Mark Carney says the government will give more flexibility to liquefied natural gas power plants. He says it's part of the government's long-awaited clean electricity strategy to double Canada's electrical capacity by 2050. Carney says it'll be a team effort.
15: Over the next few months, we'll work with provinces, territories, Indigenous peoples, utilities, unions, to identify the actions needed to double our grid most effectively and affordably. The strategy rests on four pillars: build, connect, train, and make.
14: The strategy says construction will cost over $1 trillion and that public dollars will be used to cover some of the cost. Honda Canada says it has indefinitely suspended its plans for a new electric vehicle plant in Alliston. The Japanese automaker says the decision doesn't affect the current employment or production levels at its existing manufacturing facility. Honda says it made the decision in response to evolving business conditions a change in external resource strategy, and shifting customer demand. Canada's Chief Medical Officer of Health says 26 people across the country are being contacted by public health authorities to monitor for hantavirus symptoms. Dr. Joss Reimer gave an update in Ottawa today.
16: So those 26 were reported to us from European authorities as being no risk. We've decided to take a precautionary approach and instead consider them to be low or minimal risk.
14: Reimer says all of the passengers shared flights with someone with hantavirus, but it is believed they didn't have close contact with anyone who was sick or sat near them. And Canadian and London-born astronaut Jeremy Hansen and the rest of the Artemis II crew have received a hero's welcome at the Canadian Space Agency headquarters after their journey to the far side of the moon. Hansen told a cheering crowd in Longueuil, Quebec, that many of the people in the room helped make the mission a success. The 10-day mission took Hansen, Mission Commander Reid Wiseman, and astronauts Victor Glover and Christina Cook farther from Earth than any humans before them. Crew then answered questions from Industry Minister Melanie Joly and members of the public, alongside Canadian Space Agency astronaut Jenny Gibbons, who was part of the team at NASA's Mission Control Center. I'm Mike Hodges, and you're listening to 980 CFPL.
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23: All right, welcome to the final hour of the show. When I saw this news the other day, I was excited. I've lived in Canada for 18 years. New Canadian. Love it here. This is home now. And since I've been here, I have partaken in all of the delicious things that make up Canada. Whether it be a poutine, something from Tim's, A&W, whatever it is, I will try it. So I see this news the other day. And I'm like, okay, this is kind of fun because I've never tried this. And look, many Canadians have already tried this. You maybe have a favorite thing that you like to get. But the news was announced the other day that a company out of Montreal, Foodtastic, has secured the Canadian rights to, I guess, relaunch the Dunkin' brand here. Which honestly, you know, competition is good. I think this is a great idea. I want to try it, obviously, because I like many other Canadians, am on the internet, and I hear the funniest things sometimes.
24: Could I please just do a large iced caramel swirl regular?
25: I'm sorry,
0: Marble Reds, I believe, is what she's asking for. Right?
1: A large iced caramel swirl regular. And then can I also do a French Crella?
23: All right. Well, I want to try. See, I want to try those things. I want to try those things based on her Boston accent alone. And I think that's okay.
0: Speaking of which, what's your Dunkin' Donuts order?
1: Ooh, so my order typically is a large iced caramel swirl regular.
23: Right, I want to try this. Like, I want this. Like, it sounds delicious.
1: Ooh, so my order typically is a large iced caramel swirl regular.
23: All right, so I have a feeling. I don't think a Canadian company is going to go, yeah. We'll have the rights to that without a group of people from that company going to the States and just absolutely gorging themselves on all of those delicious things to go, yep, we're in. What? Sorry, we're about to speak to the CEO of the company. All right. I've got him on the phone here. I'm going to speak to him in a second. I wonder what his order is.
1: Ooh, so my order typically is a large iced caramel swirl regular.
23: Let's say hi to Peter Mamas. He is the CEO of Foodtastic. Hi, Peter. Welcome to the show.
2: Hi, how are you?
23: I'm good, sir. What is your order?
2: Oh, I'm plain vanilla. I drink regular coffee, so.
23: Oh, see, I was hoping you'd come up with...
2: I'm not like those Boston folks.
23: All right, so am I right in guessing that obviously a team from your company went to Dunkin' headquarters and went, well, we're going to try all the different things, yeah? You did that, right?
2: Something similar. What actually happened is my daughter goes to school in Boston, and she was just raving about Dunkin'. Told me, hey, Dad, you got to get this into Canada. It's amazing.
23: Okay.
2: So me and my wife, we visited quite often. And we went to a few Dunkin's and, we started trying all the different products and said, you know what? They're materially better than what's available right now up here. So we made the deal with Dunkin' and they bought the rights for Canada.
23: Hang on. All because of your daughter?
2: Yes.
23: I hope she gets
2: Doesn't
23: a...
2: everybody do everything?
23: I hope she gets a finder's fee, Peter. Really?
2: She's going to get a free Dunkin' gift card that's all the way in, and she can have free coffee the rest of her life.
23: I think you should arrange to set her up with franchise number 001, perhaps. Yeah? Because you're going to set up a lot of these in the next couple of years, aren't you?
2: Yeah, we're going to be opening the first ones late this year, early January. And then probably around this time next year, we'll be like opening one every single week.
23: Where is going to be your first store? Am I guessing right that it could possibly be in Quebec, which is where the last stores really shut down, right? I think that was the one shut down in 2018, wasn't it?
2: Correct. Yeah. No, we don't know which is going to open first, Toronto or Montreal.
23: Okay.
2: But by February 1st, we'll have locations in both those cities.
23: Wow. All right. So this is are you going to tease the hell out of this campaign like when you open? Because it has been, I would say, quite a long time since we've seen such a what could be a competitive player enter the market in such a manner.
2: Yeah, I think the most important thing is to make sure we launch properly. So, you know, we might do some softer launching just to train the people properly, make sure we're serving all the drinks properly, making the food great. I think operationally is going to be really our focus, especially in the beginning. For sure, we'll have an opening event just to launch the brand. But the main focus is making sure we serve people properly.
23: Since you sort of announced this, because I saw this on the news, I mentioned it on my show over on the Edge here in Toronto as well. What sort of feedback have you had just from regular Canadians going, yes, thank you for bringing this back? Because I'd always heard people I'd met when I moved here going, oh, I wish we had this. And now I see that you're planning on bringing it here. What's the feedback been like?
2: The feedback's been overwhelming, and it's been overwhelmingly positive. We thought it would be a great addition to Canada, but over the last 24 hours, I think we underestimated how much people want Dunkin' back.
23: You know what's fascinating is we know that Tim's here in Canada is the dominant coffee brand when it comes to day-to-day sort of consumption. And look, there's so many different places that we like to get our coffee. I know that your company also has the chain Second Cup as well. Is that correct?
2: Correct.
23: Right. So, you know, Canadians are getting their coffee and drinks from so many different places. You obviously, just from your daughter saying something, your research team's clearly seen a hole in the market. Yeah?
2: Yes. If you look at Second Cup, I mean, Second Cup's like a premium brand. You know, Second Cup really competes more against like the Starbucks and the local espresso places in Canada.
23: Yeah.
2: And, you know, when you look at the more economical tier, let's say like the Tim Hortons, McDonald's, we think that Dunkin's going to compete directly with them.
23: Right. Did I see that your age, the target age range is 13 to 35? Is that correct for your brand?
2: Yeah, I think at least for the Canadian portion of it, in coming in, we're going to target more the 13 to 35.
23: Yeah.
2: Because Dunkin' is a lot, it's not the Dunkin' that left. So from the time they left, a great company in the States, Inspire, bought them, revitalized the whole brand, and, you know, made it younger, cooler. So if you look at their lineups, you know, they've really shifted a lot more to beverages than donuts. In fact, they've taken donuts out of their name.
23: Yeah.
2: And they've come up with great refreshers, that have vitamin B's in them. They have tea in them. They've come up with cold drinks. They've come up with cold brews. And the truth of the matter is they've also changed the whole marketing of the brand. They brought along, influencers on social media like Ben Affleck, Matt Damon, Sabrina Carpenter, Ice Spice. And the whole gearing of the brand has been to be a cool, trendy, relevant brand. And they've done it great. Their same-store sales the last 4 years have been outstanding.
23: Yeah. And, like Matt Damon, Ben Affleck makes sense, right?
2: Of course, for sure. And even Sabrina Carpenter, when she had her hit song Espresso, they were just brilliant to sign her up and push their espresso-based drinks.
23: What are you going to do here in Canada? Are you going to, are you going to get an influencer like a Canadian to be your face? Like, what are you still kind of working on ideas? You know, like I think of A&W has the A&W guy who's a pretty well-known actor amongst acting circles in Canada. What's your plan? Anything you can reveal?
2: Yeah, so to start off, to get people who are, megastars just for Canada, we're going to have to open like a couple of hundred stores to be able to afford that. Yeah. Right now, I think we're going to concentrate on opening in the right spots and serving a great product. And we're going to piggyback from the U.S. Social media and influencer power. So, don't be surprised if you see some TV commercials in Canada with Ben Affleck or Matt Damon.
23: All right. I cannot wait. I'm excited, sir. Thanks so much for your time this afternoon. It's nice to get a little bit of insight on what you plan to do, and I wish you nothing but the best of luck, okay?
2: Thank you so much.
23: That is Peter Mamas. He's the CEO of Foodtastic. They own a bunch of different stuff. They own Second Cup, Freshie, Milestones, Quesada. What else? Is there other things that they own as well? I'm sure there's a massive list. And they're going to have Dunkin' here. Oh, thank you for turning that around. Oh, this is good. They own Fionn McCool's. Does that say Fionn McCool's? Archibald Noodle Box? Oh, Noodle Box. Okay. Oh, there's a lot of Quebec brands in there. The chicken brands, which I don't know how to say properly. It'll just sound like I'm swearing on the radio, so I just won't do it. I'm just not going to do it. All right, I'd love to have you on the phone on this one, 416-870-6400 or 1-888-225-TALK. Dumb question. What's your coffee order? I don't care. It's not a Dunkin' question. It's just in general. What is your coffee order in the morning? Because we all have it differently. I, for years and years and years, was a large Tim's double-double. Then I moved to a large Tim's steep tea triple-triple. And now I'm oat latte because I figured out later in life that I'm lactose intolerant. You don't want to know how I figured that out? Like, it's a terrifying story. I'll tell you one day. All right, on the phone, what is your coffee order? Please, let's discuss it. The greatest drink ever. I guess next to a cocktail. 416-870-6400, 1-888-225-TALK. The Alex Pearson Show continues.
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7: Cloudy to the east, sunny to the west. We're right on the dividing line here. Clearing will eventually win the battle tonight. But right now, it's kind of either or, depending on where you are. The temperature, still cool, but the big warm-up is coming. 3 degrees tonight, mainly clear. Let's not rule out a frost in some of the deeper river valleys outside of town, but I don't think we have a problem in town. Tomorrow, mostly sunny, clouding over a little bit later in the day to a mix of sun and cloud, and 20 degrees, and then the big warm-up with a warm front Saturday, partly sunny with a risk of a shower or two on that, 24. And Sunday, 26. Monday, Victoria Day, 29 or even 30 degrees as we go from very cool to downright hot. Tonight's low 3.
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23: I know, it's the dumbest radio question ever. May also be the laziest. What's your coffee order? I'm just fascinated to know, because if they're going to bring another coffee brand into the Canadian market and get a couple hundred stores, this is what Dunkin' plans on doing. People are going to try it, obviously. People are going to go, oh, yeah, I'll try that. Or they were already fans of it. And are like, yes, I'm glad that's here. And this is the thing. Competition does make the world go round. I will say this. By God, I hope they pay radio advertising. Because radio, baby, is word of mouth. It's true. All right, so here's the thing. So what is your coffee order? I did say on the radio in the last couple of minutes here, my order these days as a 47-year-old is a oat latte because I figured out a few years ago that I was lactose intolerant. I found out the hard way. Yeah, let's not talk about that. Let's go around the grounds here. Martha, your coffee order, please. It is what?
27: Double shot latte.
23: Double shot latte. Regular milk?
27: Yes.
23: Crazy.
27: From Balzac's. Let me see.
23: I didn't ask for you to drop brands.
27: Sorry.
23: That's fine. They got good coffee beans there, too. Okay. Joy G, coffee order, please. What do you got?
28: I don't drink a lot of coffee.
23: All right. Just answer the question.
28: When I do, it's... I go for vanilla iced latte with the caramel cold foam.
23: Vanilla iced latte with caramel cold... Where do you get that?
28: Tim's.
23: So vanilla iced latte,
28: yes.
23: Caramel cold foam.
28: Yes.
23: How many calories is that?
28: I have no clue.
23: You don't care,
28: and I don't
23: do
28: even
23: you?
28: Bother to
23: Doesn't
28: check.
23: Even care. Give me Sid from Thornhill here. Sid, welcome to the Alex Pearson Show. I'm asking the dumbest question live. Your coffee order, please.
9: Dunkin' Donuts, I can't wait for the franchise. They got donuts that is going to open your eyes.
23: Do you have a favorite? Do you have a favorite? What is it?
9: Black. Your favorite donut.
23: Your favorite donut. Let's do the donuts first. What do you?
9: I like a chocolate covered donut.
23: Okay.
9: Coconut donut. I take my coffee black.
23: Okay. Do you get large, something short? What's the story? Is it like a biggest coffee you can get? Fill it up with sugar?
9: No. I go for a medium, and then I say to myself, I can go for another one. I just want to have the feeling of having more and more coffee as I want it.
23: Sid, I'm right there with you, man. Coffee is one of my favorite things. I love it.
9: Coffee's the best.
23: Oh.
9: I'd walk a mile during a cold winter for a cup of coffee.
23: Oh, I've done that. I've done exactly that. You know when I see the research, you know when you watch the Sup Brown News and like, new research says one coffee day might be bad for you. That's when I turn off the Sup Brown News.
9: I turn it off, I put the mute, and I go, you don't know what you're talking about.
23: Yeah, whatever, man. They don't know what they're talking about. Don't get in between me and my coffee. I will cut you. I will cut you if you get in between me and my coffee. Sid, thank you for the call. Graham's in Toronto. Graham, hi.
10: Yeah, good day. Mine is a Starbucks tall blonde.
23: Tall blonde. Okay. Yeah. Do you get room for cream? Do you get it as a latte? Or straight up black as well?
10: Straight up. A little bit of cream, maybe.
23: Okay. See, this is interesting. Yeah. Do you put any sugar in there?
10: No.
23: Sweet enough.
10: Don't want to taint it too much.
23: All right. So, and how long's that been your order for?
10: Oh, years.
23: Yeah.
10: Oh, years. Yeah.
23: Okay. All right. And what do you make at the house? How do you make it at the house?
10: I do the same. I get the blonde coffee and brew it at home if I'm not in the access to the store.
23: Do you grind up your own beans?
10: Yeah, it makes it fresher that
23: way. Dude, listen to this guy. He's like a coffee aficionado over here.
10: Oh, yeah, I keep it in an airtight container. I got the whole thing going on here, absolutely.
23: My sister for years owned a chain of coffee stores, and she said keep the beans in the freezer.
10: Beans in the freezer, yes. Yeah. Ground, not in the freezer.
23: Yes, correct.
10: Otherwise,
23: yeah.
10: It will work better than baking soda, absorbing every flavor you've got.
23: Oh, no question. Hey, Graham, thank you so much. See, I love coffee talk. Where's Linda Richmond when you need her? Philip in Scarborough. Hey, Philip, what's your coffee order, please?
11: Wow, listening to all these people, I must be the boringest Mary Jane here ever. I'm just a black decaf kind of guy.
23: Ah, decaf. Yeah. All right, so when I used to work in cafes, obviously, because, you know, I used to work for my sister as well to pay the bills. If someone ordered a decaf, or if they ordered a 0% milk decaf, when it would be ready, it would be often called out, one, why bother?
11: I like the dirty water. That's what I like to call it, dirty water, but when you're used to it.
23: Yeah, I like decaf. Like if I'm going out with friends after work, like I got friends that will drink coffee at night and I think they're insane, I will generally get a decaffeinated drink. I'll be like, yeah, I'll get a decaf oat latte, please.
11: Oh, my goodness. Okay. But I wanted to say one thing, if I could just ask one question or say something.
23: Yeah, as long as it's not ridiculously stupid, sure.
11: No. You know how you're talking about Dunkin' Donuts, right?
23: Yeah, yeah.
11: All the people are talking about their donuts and that, but you know the issue is going to be, it's like when they tried to put Tim Hortons in the States. It's a different supply chain. It's going to be completely similar to what's there because they tried to come back. They tried to come in here in the late 70s.
23: You know what? You make an interesting point, and I guess you have to just sort of see if the business can sort of figure out those kinks before they start opening so many stores. And I guess that's probably why they start with one or two. Figure out if the supply chain is right, is the coffee the right blend, that sort of stuff, right? That takes time.
11: Thank you so much for having me on.
23: Thanks, Philip. I appreciate it. Ian in Toronto. Ian, how do you have your coffee?
13: It's a kind of a tasteless joke, but...
23: Thank you. Jesus. Don't do that stuff. That is absolutely out of pocket. I will not stand for that. Don't say things like that. I don't know how much of that went to air, but I'm sorry. I'm going to say something about this. Calling in talk radio and making tasteless jokes like that is upsetting. It's upsetting not just to me, but people that may have heard that as well. So please don't do that type of BS. That's not called for. Like, I don't mind you making jokes on the radio, but there's a damn well line that you need to draw. And I'm sorry, friend, you crossed it. Do better as a human. Jesus. Pardon my blasphemy here, but good God, do better. I will not stand for that. I'm sorry. That really upset me. Yes. Play that. Play some Big Country. I'm going to leave early. I need to breathe. Let's have some respect around here, okay? We're all humans. We're trying to do a job. And you come out with BS stuff like that out of your gob? Shut the hell up.

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1: All right, I have it on very good authority that from our slow motion replay that joke did not make it to air. I'm sorry I got a little heated there. Let me say what I think here. Because they've asked me to do this hour of radio, filling on the Alex Pearson show. And if I'm going to do this hour of radio, I've got to be honest with you. I can't have any jokes ever about violence against women. I just won't stand for it. I will not stand for it. I will call it out. I will call it out to your face. Please don't do that. All right. I'm sorry. If the listener who made that joke is listening to this and pissed off at me, I'm sorry, but you need to be called out. That sort of stuff is just not called for.

0: And that's not what I, that's not the type of radio I want to do. I want to be respectful, okay? We were having a great conversation up until that tasteless joke, right? I was talking about something fun happening in this country. Not everything needs to be angry and tasteless. All right, I was talking about something maybe fun coming back to the country. People are telling me their fun coffee orders just because it's interesting. It's something we all relate to. And then you call in with it. Like, I can't do that sort of stuff. So please, just be better. Just be better. One of the other things that I have been consuming today, and I listened to the Greg Brady Show this morning in Toronto, is there's just awful dog attack. I have not seen the video, nor do I need to see the video. If you don't know what we're talking about, according to police in Toronto, there was a dog that was off leash, killed a small dog, attacked that owner as well. A man's now been arrested. He's 40. He's facing a list of charges. And the dog still hasn't been found. I can tell you, if the dog's found, the dog will be and should be destroyed. I know it's a hard thing to say because I'm a dog lover, man. I love dogs, always had dogs. I don't have any pets right now. The reason this affected me so much this morning when I heard it is because I have literally been in this situation. I, for many years, had a Chihuahua. His name was Andy. Just a total a-hole of a dog. and he was the bully. My Chihuahua was the bully. It's always the small dogs. Like I know that everyone's like, oh, pit bull this, oh, it's a pit bull, it's a German Shepherd. Like, I get it. The argument's there. But look, let me tell you. And look, don't get me wrong. I still love little dogs. They're my favorite. Like little yappy ones, the noisy ones. Like if you knock on my door, I'm going to know who's there. Who is it? What do you want? The dog is my alarm system. But sometimes you don't know what you're rescuing. And I didn't know what I was rescuing. My dog has not only attacked other dogs, my dog has attacked me. And when did he start doing this? After we both got attacked by a pit bull. It was just a random thing about 10 years ago in a park. I was walking him. He was on leash. I was walking my partner's dog as well, my partner at the time. He had like a little rat terrier. And I was walking them both on leash because I'm terrified of letting dogs off leash. I am not an off-leash person. Just not something I would ever do because I'm too terrified. I'm paranoid that my dog's going to run off because, you know, it'll find a better human. That's how I think. So I would never let them off leash. But there was this couple in the park, and they were setting up. They had their music blaring, and they had three dogs with them, all of them off leash, including a pit bull who came up and latched onto my shoe. And then tried to latch onto my ex-partner's dog. I had to helicopter both dogs. And if you're a dog owner, if you don't, helicoptering is where you literally, in a fit of panic, pull up quickly on the leash to get your dog off the ground. Which I, in hindsight, found out was a bad thing to do. Because that had the pit bull then jumping up on me to try and get to the dogs. Georgie's laughing, but dude, I
1: understand that
0: you don't, the amount of blood, it was a lot to deal with. And thankfully I was in a park right next to the SPCA where I was walking the dogs. And one of the vets from the SPCA, who I knew because I'd interviewed her on the radio, saw the commotion and came over and, just absolutely went to town on the owners for not having their dog on leash.
1: I'm not laughing because...
0: Yeah, you better not because I'll come for you.
1: Because I'm going to tell you that the exact same situation happened with me. I had a beagle and a dog attacked him.
0: Yeah.
1: And I had to pick him and the dog jumped on me, bit my arm.
0: Yeah.
1: And the reason I was laughing was because I was in the same situation and not the other way around.
0: So many of us have been in this situation. So many of us dog owners have been in this situation where our dog has been, come at.
2: For us, we had like four dogs. We had Sparkle, JJ, Nyokong, and Skipper.
0: What dog called Sparkle?
2: And Skipper was a male dog.
0: Yeah.
2: And then Sparkle. Every time we'd open our gates, they'll run and attack anybody that was outside.
0: Yeah.
2: Because tired of paying for things, we had to take them to bed.
0: Uh huh. Look, I am 100% in the corner of if your dog attacks another dog, the dog needs to be destroyed.
3: Sorry.
0: And you can laugh. Yep, absolutely. I'm sorry. If your dog attacks another dog, a human, sorry. And guess what? I, as someone who owned a small dog that could attack other people, fully understood, deep down I understood that if this dog attacked another human or another dog to an extent where the police were involved, that dog would likely be destroyed. And I see Joyjeet shaking his head. He doesn't agree with it. I know he doesn't agree with it.
1: No, I don't. I mean, and I'm not questioning your point. My only point is that at the end, it's a dog.
0: Yep.
1: It doesn't understand anything. It's an animal.
0: Yep.
1: It's the owner who should be more careful for that.
0: Correct. That is
1: not letting him right. out.
0: But it's a two-way street. The owner, one, needs to be held responsible, as this person is. Looks to me like they are attempting to hold this person responsible with multiple charges. But if they find that dog, they will destroy it. Now, on to the other point of issue here is the suggestion was, and I think even the CBC had suggested this, just call 311. That is the worst advice ever. I'm sorry. If you're getting attacked by a dog, call 911. Don't call 311. 311, do not give a rat's ass about you getting attacked by a dog. What does 311 care about? Look, it's a service. You can call it. You can find out information. You can go, hey, there's human and or dog feces out the front of my apartment block. Or there's a pothole on my street. But for anything other than municipal information sharing and swapping, I'm sorry, if you're getting attacked by a dog in a park, don't call 311. It's the dumbest advice I've ever heard. That's not what that is for. Oh, it's an off-leash dog. They don't care. They don't care. If the city of Toronto or any city, I challenge any city to this crap. If any city with a 311 service is like, oh, if you see an off-leash dog, you should call us. All right, give me the stats on how often you are ticketing people with off-leash dogs. Because guess what? If you live in a city, they go, oh, this city's clearly got an off-leash dog problem. It means it's not being enforced. That's what that means. It's kind of like in places in Canada where bicycle helmets are law but not enforced, right? Oh, we see the signs all the time. If your dog's off leash, it's a $2,000 fine, $2,500, whatever it is. Okay, so show me the stats. Someone FOI the city of Toronto and give me the stats on how many people have been fined for having their dogs off leash, and what were the fines? Because I don't believe it's actually happening. I think it's a false warning. I think it's one of those signs they put up to make you scared. It's kind of like a littering sign. Oh, don't litter. It's a $2,000 fine. Okay, how many times have you given out that ticket? Stop trying to BS me. Don't do that. And don't call 311. If you're getting attacked by another animal, call 911. You're getting attacked by an animal. If there's scratches or blood drawn, 311 ain't going to save your ass. You need to call 911. Police, fire, ambulance, all three, babes. I don't know what's happening. There's a dog on me. I hear these stories over and over and over and over again. Where is the enforcement? I got provincial offense officers up my ass on every single place of transit in this city. But are there bylaw officers giving out tickets for off-leash dogs? No, of course there isn't. Yeah, we've got children playing in parks, and we've got families in parks, and we've got other people with their dogs on leash doing the right thing, and there's no enforcement. Look, if I'm wrong on this, show me. Show me the facts. Show me how wrong I am on having this rant here. What are the numbers? How many off-leash dog fines has the city of Toronto given out in the past year? What's the answer? If you want me to call 311 to do that, you got to give me some sort of facts, because I don't believe it's happening. So while I'm never going to say that 311 is a bad service, you will never hear that out of my mouth. I'm just saying, if you're getting attacked by a dog, it's not the number you call. All right, 416-870-6400 or 1-888-225-TALK. What are your thoughts on this? Like, are you hearing these stories and just going, yeah, no, there needs to be better enforcement on this? Like, where are the bylaw offices? Like, I'm seeing this line that says, oh, it's becoming a growing concern. It's never not been a concern. Off-leash dogs going at other people. Like, pick a city. It's once again at Google. Pick a city. Pick a year. Type dog attack. You're going to find something, right? The Alex Pearson Show continues. Stay there.
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10: It's going to go from cool to hot, and you're going to really notice the difference by Victoria Day. We've got a clearing coming in slowly today, 3 degrees tonight clear. There is a slight chance of a bite of frost in the deeper river valleys out of town. Mostly sunny tomorrow and partly sunny in the afternoon and evening, and 20 degrees. And that's not the big warm-up. Here it comes. Warm front Saturday, partly sunny, maybe a shower or two on it. 24 Sunday and Monday, partly sunny. 26 and 29 or 30 for Victoria Day. Tonight's low 3.
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0: All right, welcome back to the final 15 minutes of Alex's show today. Talking about dog attacks, the pointless exercise of calling 311. I'm deadly serious about this, Martha, too. Can we try and get some stats? Can we FOI some stats? Like, how many off-leash dog tickets has the city of Toronto given out in the past year? Like, how many? I'm sure they have, but it's probably not as many as they should be.
2: I don't know about the tickets, but I do know that apparently 42 Canadians are beaten every hour.
0: Right, 42 Canadians are beaten
2: every hour.
0: Every hour. And mm-hmm. I don't mean in the heat of passion. 42 Canadians. Listen to that stat.
2: And most common victims are kids 5 to 9. So think about that.
0: How many Canadians now? 40 what?
2: 42 every hour.
0: Jeez. 42 Canadians every hour are bitten by just dogs or just other animals in general?
2: Oh, by dogs. So just within
0: dogs?
2: Within this 1 hour of the show.
0: How about cats?
2: 42 people. Give me some cat stats.
0: Like get me some cat stats. Right meow.
2: The scratches are about to be many.
0: Cat stats, right meow. Okay, please. I need to know. Let me say hi to Colleen from Newmarket. Colleen's been in the same boat as many of us. You have been attacked by a dog.
8: Yes, I have.
0: Tell me what happened.
8: Yeah, I was actually walking with my ESA, my emotional support animal, who is certified and trained and calm, and I was just walking around my block.
0: Yeah.
8: And a Corso Mastiff and another dog, I don't know the small dog, but actually exited the home of my neighbor, and this dog just came towards me and launched on my right eye, in fact.
0: Oh, my goodness.
8: Yes, I agree with you that you must definitely, when you see blood and you are in that sort of distress, do not call 311. Call 911. It
0: Correct.
8: Was a very traumatic experience for me. I'm happy that my pet was not injured, but my life has not been the same since that moment because I was paralyzed with fear. And the other thing is I went into shock. And the other thing is my normal activities were suspended. So I agree. It's so important that dog owners accept the responsibility and liability for their pet.
0: Yeah.
8: If it's training that is necessary, and when it's a big dog, you need to really know that your dog is getting the exercise and whatever the dog needs.
0: Have you ever seen those dog treadmills?
8: Oh, yes. On the TV.
0: I need one of those at the house for me. Hey, Colleen, thanks so much for the call. I appreciate it. I'm glad that Colleen echoed that because I'm sorry. If you're getting attacked by an animal, calling 311 ain't going to save you. Then again, depending on how bad the attack is, calling 911 might not save you. But the fact is, the fact that the CBC is like, if you do have issues with another off-leash dog, call for, that's terrible advice. Terrible advice. And I'm deadly serious. I want us to figure out and get some numbers from the city of Toronto on how many off-leash dog tickets they give out every year. Because when you see the signs, off-leash dog, 2,500, you think that's warning enough to make sure that you have a dog on a leash, right? Like I have, do you ever take your dog off leash? Does your dog go off leash? No, right? Exactly. You have to trust your dog inside out if you're going to let them off leash. Ben Mulrooney is in the studio. You got a dog?
15: I do. Her name is Miss Bruce Wayne Mulrooney.
0: Miss Bruce Wayne Mulrooney.
15: Yes.
0: What type of dog is it?
15: A mini English Golden Doodle.
0: Stop it.
15: And she doesn't like other dogs. She loves people, doesn't like other dogs.
0: Okay, what happens when she sees another dog?
15: She's suspicious. She wants to know why that dog exists.
0: Yeah.
15: You know, she has no time for other dogs. But, like, there's a park by our house, and every now and then we let her off. Mm. She does not, like, I don't let her off that often because I don't want her jumping up on people. That's how much she likes people. I don't want her getting in people's business.
0: I see.
15: If I take her early in the morning, there's no one at the park. Yes, I let her run. And boy, does she
0: run. See, that's the difference. If you know you've got the entire green space to yourself and it's early in the morning.
15: Like 6 in the morning.
0: Right. But it's kind of like, I put it like this. Here's an easy analogy. If I'm smoking a joint on the street and I see a family, I'm moving away.
15: Yeah.
0: Right? It's the same with the dog. It's like, oh, I see other people. I'm going to put this dog back on leash. And I think most of us do that.
15: And look, you know what's going to start happening is people are going to start arming themselves with bear spray.
0: I think they already are.
15: Like, if I see a dog coming at my dog, and if I lived in a place where, like, this area of town where this just happened, yeah, I would arm myself with bear spray and I would spray that dog.
0: The fact that they still haven't found the dog is kind of concerning, because dogs that do this sort of stuff will do it again.
15: Yeah.
0: And look, I know it's a contentious opinion to have, but as someone who's been attacked by a dog and bitten by a dog, I believe that if your dog attacks somebody and injures them or another dog, that dog needs to be destroyed.
15: That dog needs to be put down.
0: Yeah.
15: Old Yeller, that thing, right in the back, of the woodshed. I love dogs.
0: Not so much Christy Gnome it, but just like night-night, sleep time.
15: No, I don't relish it at all.
0: Yeah.
15: But,
0: it's the worst.
15: But people who call their dog their child, that your dog is a dog.
0: And I understand this too, because I also had a Chihuahua who's a massive a-hole.
15: Yeah.
0: Right? And I know that if he ever attacks someone, I would have to put him to sleep.
15: 100%.
0: Right?
15: So act as if you know that as the owner. Like, or you don't care. Yeah, clearly this guy didn't care.
0: Well, he's facing a bunch of charges now.
15: Yeah, and good.
0: Accountability comes this way.
15: Absolutely.
0: All right, we're going to say goodbye to our friends at 980 CFPL in London. 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
29: 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It's time for sunny days, warmer temperatures, and spring arrivals at Channer's. 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
4: Good afternoon. It's 3 o'clock from the 980 CFPL newsroom. I'm Mike Hodges. London police say no one is injured following two reported shootings over the weekend in the city's east and northwest ends. At around 12:45 a.m. Saturday, police responded to multiple 911 calls reporting a shooting at a townhouse complex on Limberlost Road. When officers arrived, they located evidence that a firearm had been used. Investigators then received a call later that day from a citizen who reported a possible shooting in the area of Cheapside and McNay Streets. Upon arrival, officers found evidence confirming that a firearm had been discharged as a home and trailer were struck by bullets. Police believe the shooting may have happened between May 7th and May 8th. Both investigations are still in the early stages, and police say if anyone was in the area at the time of the incidents or may have surveillance or dash cam footage, you're encouraged to give them a call. Well, if you can hold off on filling up your tank for a day, it'll save some money in your pocket. After gas shot up 5 cents overnight, the price for a regular is set to fall 6 cents, and diesel is expected to drop 8 cents tomorrow. Most stations in the city are charging $1.94 per liter today. Diesel is at $2.12 right now. According to gas price analyst Dan McTagg, drivers could see prices climb to new all-time highs this summer as warmer weather boosts demand and tensions related to the Middle East conflict keep putting pressure on oil markets. The federal government's new clean electric strategy involves about $1 trillion in construction costs. Prime Minister Mark Carney says doubling the capacity of the country's electricity grid by 2050 will take massive investment. The plan involves adjusting clean electricity regulations to give more flexibility to liquefied natural gas power plants. It would also aim to lower energy costs for 70% of Canadian households. Honda Canada says it has indefinitely suspended its plans for a new EV plant in Canada that had the potential to create 1,000 jobs. As the Japanese automaker looks to reduce its losses, Daniel Ross of Auto Insights company Canadian Black Book says it seems like a short-term move.
5: So I think now's the time to sort of bolster up, actually, that strategy to get things moving, because I think now is the most positive outlook there has been on EV adoption for Canada.
4: Ross says EV adoption sentiments in Canada improved after the federal government announced its rebate program for EVs under $50,000 in February. Canada's top doctor says over 24 people are being contacted by public health authorities to monitor for hantavirus symptoms, though they are deemed low risk. Dr. Joss Reimer says all of the passengers shared flights with someone with hantavirus, but it is believed that they did not have close contact with anyone who was sick or sit near them.
6: They are in various places across the country, but local public health is working to get in contact with all 26 of those individuals to ensure that they are aware that they were on that flight, that they have information about what symptoms they need to be watching for, and that they're being monitored throughout the at-risk period.
4: Public Health Agency of Canada isn't suggesting that low-risk people isolate, but Reimer says provincial and territorial public health agencies may do so as they do more detailed risk assessments. And a new online survey suggests nearly a quarter of Canadians say they've declined a vaccine recommended by their doctor. The data indicates most of them did so because they were concerned about potential side effects. The poll results are part of a report from Proof Strategies released today on World Vaccine Day. Albertans were most likely to say they passed on a shot for themselves, while Quebecers were least likely to refuse a vaccine. And coming up next, London Live with Mike Stubbs here on 980 CFPL.
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30: A beloved 75-year-old man washing up, getting ready for bed, is brutally beaten and killed. Despite an exhaustive investigation, the killer avoids arrest and then strikes again. I'm Global News crime reporter Nancy Hickst. 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
14: As the weather really starts to turn, things are definitely heating up in the NHL playoffs. Last night, the Colorado Avalanche advanced to the conference championship series, coming back from a 3-0 deficit on Minnesota and then winning in overtime. Tonight, one series could end. The Golden Knights could do away with the Anaheim Ducks. Golden Knights lead that series 3-2. Montreal and Buffalo will play. They are tied 2-2. One of them will move just a win away from the conference championship series. The Sabres ended up beating the Canadiens 3-2 on Tuesday to even things, going back to Buffalo tonight. In baseball, the Toronto Blue Jays have the day off. They will open a series in Detroit against the Tigers tomorrow. We'll have coverage starting at 6:30. First pitch is 6:45, and then they play at 1:10 on Saturday and at 1:40 on Sunday. And then the Blue Jays will actually continue on the road and face the New York Yankees for the first time this season, and that will happen on Victoria Day. So no afternoon baseball for the Blue Jays because they're on the road. And in New York, it's not Victoria Day. Donald Trump might like King Charles. I don't think there is much in the way of, hey, let's see what's going on with Canadian history and other members of the monarchy. That's not happening. In baseball action today, the Cincinnati Reds are awake. They're up 15-1 on the Washington Nationals, and it's in the top of the ninth. So if the Nationals manage to get 14 runs across, that'll continue. Tigers are losing 7-3 to the Mets right now. It hasn't been the most fun trip to New York for the Detroit Tigers because this would mean a sweep. The Mets toppled the Tigers big time 10-2 in the first game and then beat them in 10 innings last night, and now it's kind of lopsided in the third game of the series to finish it off. And in the NBA, no games. The Pistons need a win tomorrow night just to stay alive. 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
13: Cloudy to the east, sunny to the west. We're right on the dividing line here. Clearing will eventually win the battle tonight. But right now, it's kind of either or depending on where you are. The temperature still cool, but the big warm-up is coming. 3 degrees tonight, mainly clear. Let's not rule out a frost in some of the deeper river valleys outside of town, but I don't think we have a problem in town. Tomorrow, mostly sunny, clouding over a little bit later in the day to a mix of sun and cloud, and 20 degrees, and then the big warm-up with a warm front Saturday, partly sunny with a risk of a shower or two on that, 24. And Sunday, 26. Monday, Victoria Day, 29 or even 30 degrees as we go from very cool to downright hot. Tonight's low 3.
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0: Has there ever been a band that sounded like Huey Lewis in the News? You know how sometimes bands will come along and you think, yeah, they sound like that band. So Greta Van Fleet sounding like Led Zeppelin. That's a thing. Huey Lewis in the News sounds like Huey Lewis in the News, and no one else sounds like Huey Lewis in the News. Please prove me wrong. 519-643-2222 if you want to text or call. My name is Mike Stubbs. This is London Live. Actually, just got two texts, not to our text line, but to my personal phone. One that made me go, ah, and the other that made me go, ha-ha. So here's the ah one, just in case you get it, because when a text arrives on your phone, sometimes you'll only see a little bit of it, and then you've got to open it up. So the little bit of it that I saw says, your household was sent a letter from Statistics Canada requesting completion of the 2026 census questionnaire. Please check your mail today. And I thought, whoa. Oh, there's big fines attached to people who do not fill out their census questionnaire. And we did it, my wife and I, together on the first day. We got that thing. We opened up a laptop. We filled that thing out. What are you talking about? I don't want to face a $1,000 fine, even though I can no longer go to jail. I do not want to try and find $1,000 in my life to pay a fine. And then it goes on to say, if already completed, please accept our thanks. Text STOP to no longer receive census texts. We cannot reply to texts. Oh, the government's just being lazy. That's what it is. They have not found some system, and I'm sure they could, that has counted up who's got them in and who doesn't. They're just sending a mass text to everybody. But it still leaves you wondering, hey, census collectors, hello. I got a thing. This makes me wonder, did I not submit it right? Was there a blip in our Wi-Fi at home while everything was submitting and you didn't get it? And now you're sending this out and I'm supposed to think, I trust everything that I've done. 100% trust myself. No, I'm at like 93 on a good day. I'm not trusting myself for this. So I'm not texting stop, and I will continue to receive these things. And I will continue to stress about whether or not I've done this correctly until one of two things happens. Somebody knocks on my door and says, please pay this $1,000 fine. We used to be able to take you to jail. You got off lucky this time, son. Or nothing happens and we just go on living our lives. But just be aware that text could be coming. So that's the first one that I got. The second text that I got just now to my personal phone says, hey, can Jan and I come and stay at your house this weekend? Somebody on our street just put up that they're having a garage sale. It's from some people that we know, and it's asking, can they come and stay at our house? That's true. You know what this weekend is, because we're almost at it. It is May 2-4, or Victoria Day, depending on how formal you want to get. And it's also really the start of garage sale season. The weather this weekend, you just heard it from John Wilson, looks great. Except for the little bit of rain, but don't worry about that. The temperatures are fantastic. Find your shorts. Put the sweatshirt away. Do you risk putting the winter boots in another place in the house? Do they still have to stay in the front closet? Probably not a bad idea. You never know. We do still live in Canada. Weather is unpredictable. But garage sale season is underway. And if you are a garage sailor, well, that's great. Gives you something to do very early on a Saturday morning. You know there are the people that come by before 6, and they're just driving around, and they're just looking at everybody's lawn, and they're waiting to see that they're going to be first. Did you see? They got the percolating coffee maker. I bet you it's under $2. That's the people. And the problem with a garage sale on your street, which I think is why I got this text, is that it creates all kinds of traffic. People are pulling in and parking all over the place. Some of them are bad parkers. They get up on the lawn or they run out of spaces to park. And then they park just where your driveway is. And if you happen to be outside, you know the wave that they give you. I'll just be a second. I'm just going to park here. There's a percolating coffee maker over there. I think it's under $2. And they run along. And you think, but I was going to leave to go to Tim Hortons or maybe soon Dunkin' Donuts to get a coffee. And I was going to leave, but now I can't because you're over there haggling over something that may or may not even work. And then people will pull into your driveway and they'll use it to turn around. You know, some of the cars will drip oil onto your driveway. You did nothing. You did nothing in order to deserve any of this. But those garage sales are going to be popping up everywhere, and they are going to be bringing with them all kinds of traffic to your neighborhood. So just be aware, this is the start of garage sale season. Everybody take a deep breath. By the way, and here's something, if you have the cereal garage saler, and I don't mean the garage sale that also sells cereal, how old are those Cheerios? I mean the cereal garage saler, S-E-R-I-A-L. And they just seem to store up a lot of stuff in their garage, maybe in other parts of their house, but you've never been in there to see, and that's okay. They store it all up, and you know that it's coming out at some point. The bylaw in London, and we made sure to check this out for everyone, the bylaw in London that is referred to as household sales, which has nothing to do with real estate, household sales, so sales being made via your household, gives regulations. And the first one is you are permitted to hold a garage sale a maximum of twice per year. So this is not a weekend thing. This is not hitting other garage sales, buying the percolating coffee maker for $1.75 and then trying to sell it for $3 at your house. That's not what this is. Use Facebook Marketplace for stuff like that. Use some of the other online availabilities for things like that. Don't use your yard. And here's another thing. Garage sales cannot exceed 2 days in duration. This is not Woodstock. And I don't mean Woodstock, the town here in Ontario. I mean the concert that went on for days. That's not what this is. We are not getting mud pit conditions in our front yards because people have tramped across them looking for, is that a new pair of socks? It seems to be still in the bag. Honey, come here. These are still in the bag. I'm going to buy them. They're only a quarter. We don't want that. So we have to make sure that we're abiding by the laws. And feel free to tell your neighbors. Twice per year, 2 days in duration, and sales must be held in association with a dwelling. In other words, a home. You can't just pop up on some vacant lot with all your stuff. Not a thing. There must be a home there, and you should own it in order to avoid any real difficulty. Also, home-based businesses cannot store items or operate outdoors. This is, you know, you can't set up your home as being swap shop. Hey, I got 4 bald tires and I'm looking for a refrigerator. No, that's not a thing either. But it does bring us to an interesting conversation. Doesn't it? It does bring us to what treasures have you unearthed at a garage sale? Because as much as we can sit and complain that they are happening on our street, when they're happening on somebody else's street, they're way better. Because you can go and browse starting at 10 to 6 in the morning. You might find the greatest deal in the world. What is the greatest deal that you've ever found or the greatest treasure you've ever been able to bring home from a garage sale? Let us know. 519-643-2222. We'll keep that conversation going on throughout the show. On the show today, Cleveland Brownlee is going to join us much later on. Cleveland is back. The majors are on their way back. We're also going to talk about the Canadian auto industry because RBC has come out with 4 things that it feels could happen. And they've titled them the fast lane, the slow lane, the on-ramp, and the off-ramp. We don't want to have the off-ramp happen. We're going to be talking about that in a little bit. Plus, girls versus boys in education and an asteroid with an atmosphere in our solar system. All of that is straight ahead. This is London Live on 980 CFPL.
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0: This is London Live. My name is Mike Stubbs. Great to have you with us. We've been talking some garage sales to kick off the show. Had a friend ask if they could come and stay at our house this weekend because someone had put up a sign at the end of the street, or somebody didn't say where it was, that there's a garage sale on their street, and it will bring with it unbelievable amounts of traffic. And how about this? This is tough. Got a text that says, here's a garage sale story. I pulled over legally to the curb to go to a garage sale. The neighbor across the street in her newer Audi backed out of her driveway right into my driver's door. Any treasures you've unearthed? Things that maybe aren't as damaged as that driver's side door? 519-643-2222. The other question I have about garage sales, and we've never actually had one. We just either donate stuff or throw it out. I don't know. I've never tried to sell my stuff. Maybe we should. Can you make a lot of money at a garage sale? Or do you put in 72 hours and make $72? 519-643-2222. Garage sale stories to kick off the show. Adam, what do you have for us today?
1: Hey, how's it going, Mike? I heard this, and I just got this wave of nostalgia. I used to go to garage sales when I was in my, well, from late teens to late 20s, at least every Saturday. One thing I found is holiday weekends were usually very poor. A lot of people were up at their cottages, so there were fewer. I know what your neighbor means about the traffic, but I'm surprised because garage sales now are nowhere near like what they were 20 years ago. That was truly chaos. One thing I want to mention, way back when, and I know I sound like an old man now, but there was kind of a code of ethics for garage sales that I'm not sure is still there.
0: Okay, let's set this up. Adam, I love this. So a code of ethics for garage sales. What would you say that was?
1: Yeah. So the first thing is you would never, ever block someone's driveway who wasn't having the garage sale. You could park in front of the garage sale. That was fine. That was the golden spot. But you never block someone else's driveway because that's just not cool because that'll happen to you in return.
0: Yeah.
1: Another thing was signs. Signs used to be really important. I don't know if they still are.

0: leave it out because for people looking around the next week, they're going to be from a real sale to your sale, which is nothing. And then you're wondering why all these people are knocking on your door. Well, you didn't do your job and you didn't take your down. So those are the two big rules.
1: I love those. And those are great rules, especially the signs, because how many garage sales put their date on them? I mean, some of them might, but typically I don't think there's a lot of dates. It's just here's the address.
0: It used to be almost de rigueur. It would have the date. Oftentimes, ironically, it wouldn't have the address. There'd just be enough of them of the same style. You'd follow, let's follow that neon green one. It shows up from five blocks away. And you'd follow it till the next neon green one, which said turn left. Okay. Half the time, you wouldn't even need to see a garage sale. It'd just be a giant neon arrow. And you're like, shit, who puts up a neon arrow except the garage sale? Let's go. And away you'd go. And it worked great.
1: Adam, that's amazing stuff. Thank you so much for the call.
0: Now, can I just tell you, you were asking about treasures, right?
1: Yes.
0: First of all, to answer your other question first, no, you do not make a lot of money at a garage sale because you have people like me coming to them. And we don't spend a lot of money. But I think the best thing probably value-wise we ever got was my dad needed a new stereo. And there was a guy selling a Technique stereo with a turntable, two tape decks, you know, real high-end stuff for 1989. And he was selling it for $100.
1: Okay.
0: My dad had been looking at stereos, and they were like multiple hundred or $1,000. And the thing still works today. I still use it. Like yesterday, I just ran it, and it's great. So that was a pretty good buy.
1: That's pretty good. And how much would you have paid for that?
0: We paid $100.
1: $100. $100. Yeah. And hey, if it's still going today, that's a good deal.
0: Yeah, it is. I mean, you don't always find great stuff like that, but I have noticed there's a lot less really good stuff out there now. I think that shows like, you know, American Pickers and even like Storage Wars have really got people thinking that if I own it and it's kind of old or maybe beat up, it's got to be worth tons. It's not. It's junk.
1: Yeah.
0: People got to get that through their head. Just because you have it and it's old, it doesn't mean it's worth much. So if you're just trying to get rid of things and really you just want to make it a social, you know, maybe you put on a barbecue even, you can charge people for burgers. I've seen that done before. But if you just want to chill out, talk to people and maybe make a few bucks, sure. But if you're expecting to get these TV prices, don't bother.
1: Adam, this is awesome. Thanks for calling.
0: No problem. I hope everybody has fun, whether they're going to garage sales or the cottage or whatever on this weekend.
1: I hope so. You have a fun weekend, too.
0: Thanks, man.
1: Code of ethics for garage sales. So Adam has started it off with, no, you don't park in somebody's driveway, and you take the signs down that promote your garage sale as soon as the garage sale is finished. Not, you know what, they're made of paper. It's going to rain in a couple of days. They'll wash away. No, you got to go out and pick those up for sure. What treasures have you found at a garage sale? Adam's got stuff that still works today. What treasures have you found? Or would you, if you've had a garage sale once, would you do it again? Or is it something that you look at and say, yeah, no, you know what? We did that. $72 for 72 hours of work, itemizing, organizing, pricing, all of those. Nah, I don't think so. Got a text that says, probably the best deal I got at a garage sale. Paid about $3 for some old Hot Wheels track. And then the bottom of the box was an old Hot Wheels car that's actually quite rare and worth about $600. See, that's what Adam was pointing to. The Pickers and, what was it, Storage Wars. That gets us thinking, yeah, I could find something. Every once in a while, somebody will talk like that about a piece of art. They'll say that they found a piece of art and were able to sell it for something more. Hot Wheels car worth $600. 519-643-2222. Time for a couple more calls on this. But we'll keep the conversation going throughout the show by text at 519-643-2222. Ben, what do you have for us?
2: Hi, I'm the guy who has the CRT TV, so obviously I'm going to garage sales when I need

0: new, in quotation marks, appliances or replacement parts for my broken ones. That's when people are clearing their stuff out, it turns into upgrades for me.
1: I love this idea. Okay, so what, like, you're talking about most of your appliances have you know?
0: Yeah.
1: Are we talking like small appliances?
0: Goodwill, good for that.
1: Yeah, coffee makers,
0: toasters. Sometimes, but also like my VHS player, because I needed one for my downstairs room, and I only had the DVD VHS combo, so got that one for a different thing. Also, it's good to have backups, especially when your stuff is going on 30. Like,
1: because they're not making new VHS
0: capacitors forever.
1: They're not making new VHS anymore, are they? You're reliant upon people selling that kind of thing to keep yours going.
0: Yeah, I think the last company stopped in, I could be wrong, so don't directly quote me. I think the last one rolled off the line like 2016, 2017, and that was in Japan, so.
1: And you still watch VHS tapes and they're still working out okay?
0: Yeah, I've got a whole collection. I got a couple that are pretty badly worn. I have some that still have the Blockbuster stickers on them. Don't know where those came from. I never went to Blockbuster.
1: Ben, that's great. Well, you know what? Happy garage sailing, and keep that VHS tape machine working. I want to be talking in another 10, 15 years and know that you're still going strong on VHS.
0: If tape degradation doesn't get them first.
1: That's it. Let's hope not. Have you taken any and kind of moved them over to a different format at all to make sure they live?
0: No, because a lot of them are just movies and TV shows that, like, exist. Nothing, like, obscure.
1: Yeah. So you could, if you had to, find it somewhere else. But it's you and what is it that you enjoy about watching it on VHS?
0: Affordability is a big thing, honestly. Like I go to the store, I see a movie. I've always wanted to see this movie. Well, geez, it's 99 cents. Like, worst case, Ontario, I just donate it back. But generally, it's a movie I want, like early Terminator films, Aliens, you know, all the classics. Those are all on VHS, and they're cheap as chips wherever you get them.
1: Great stuff. Ben, thanks so much for the call.
0: Cheers.
1: Take care. 519-643-2222. Text that says, one man's junk, another man's treasure. A lot of stuff is recycled. It gets a new life. You can't, I know I was knocking garage sales, but I was knocking the idea of it being on your street and thinking, oh, here we go. The entire morning, we're going to have all kinds of traffic around the house. But after the fact, if you do go and find those treasures, the $600 Hot Wheels car that no one knew was in the bottom of the box, that's going to keep you going back. Richard, you've got the last word on this for now. How are things?
2: Well, I agree, right? And I want your listeners to remember one thing. The thrill is in the hunt. The wife and I, we were heavily into garage sailing and flea marketing and farm estate sales back in the 80s and the 90s in the Canadian Midwest. We used to have a policy. If we could buy something for a loonie, we would sell it for a toonie. But you got to remember, Mike, in that era and that time, right, gas was only 53 cents a liter. And you could rent tables, right, at any flea market, whether it be in rural or urban, right? You could rent them for $10 a table. So we had a beautiful sideline going, eh? I hope the CRA isn't listening to this. But anyways, right, we went to one particular flea market, and there was a gentleman there. He had 1,000 T-shirts there. And on those T-shirts, they were brand spanking new T-shirts, and he just wanted to get rid of them, right? And it had on them, right, I drank Regina water, and I lived, right? Believe me, Regina water was really bad at one time. But anyways, right, he was only asking $1 a piece. And I said to myself, and I said to Margaret, what the heck, Margaret? Let's put out $1,000, right? Let's take a chance, right? And let's get those T-shirts, right? Well, we bought those T-shirts, and we went out to rural Saskatchewan, right? We went to places like Lake Kotepwa, Pike Lake up by Saskatoon. We went to places where all the tourists came. They just gobbled them up, Mike. Anyways, I got $5 a piece, right, for those 1,000 T-shirts, right, that we had bought for $1 a piece. That was the best investment, right, I ever made. And on one last note, and this has got nothing to do with dollars and cents, and I've still got it to this day, and I treasure it dearly. And anyways, right, it's an old farm plate from the 1948 election, right, in Saskatchewan, right, from the Canadian Commonwealth Federation. And the reasoning I know it's from the 48 election, right, is because when I went to a town hall meeting, right, in Saskatoon I showed it to Tommy Douglas, and he said, oh, yes. He said that would definitely, he said, be from the 48. He said it might even be from the 52 election. But he said, my guess is it's from the 48 election, and it's got right on it, Mike, vote CCF, right? And anyways, right, it's still in excellent condition, and it's pushing almost 100 years old, and I definitely treasure that. And before I pass away, Mike, I don't know if you're into collecting political memorabilia. I know you're more into sports than politics, but I would like to see that you have it, and then you can pass it on to your grandchildren.
3: Wow. Richard?
2: Because that is a very famous part of our Canadian history, and that was a government right that was very honorable. And believe me, I don't use that term loosely. You have a good day, Mike.
1: You have a great day. That's incredibly generous, an incredibly generous offer. Let's take a break, but before we do, one more text. We've been talking about garage sales. We've got the big three coming up. This says, Mike, I go every weekend to garage sales. Couple things people need to know. Just because something is old doesn't mean it's worth a lot. And just because it's worth a lot doesn't mean it's old. Also, when you have your yard sale, maybe have stuff priced instead of telling people, oh, hang on, I got to look that up. So do the price tag stuff. Purpose of a garage sale is to get rid of stuff, not have to drag it back into the house. Oh, the wise words. That's brilliant. Let's take a break. 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
5: 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Beat the sudden devastation of a stroke. Know the signs of a stroke so you can act fast. F, face. Is it drooping? A, arms. Can you raise both? S, speech. Is it slurred or jumbled? 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
1: If you were listening yesterday at about this time, we had the Go-Go's playing, and you might be thinking, what is with this show and the Go-Go's? 1980s. Well, we were wondering at the time, what's up with the Go-Go's? We have obviously heard back from the universe. You ask questions, sometimes the universe will answer. The Go-Go's today are being inducted into, and this is a big long name of a thing, but the American National Recording Registry. And they go in with Beyonce, with Chaka Khan, with Taylor Swift, and Vince Gill. So big congratulations to all of those artists. And congratulations to anyone who knew that there was an American National Recording Registry. Big honor. And you would know your music if you knew that was a thing. Let's talk about some news because there are things you need to know from the news. It's time for the Big Three. Let's begin things with Canada and a new electricity strategy. We heard earlier today it was going to be unveiled. It's now later in the day. And it has been unveiled. Here is reporter Jason White.
15: The strategy puts a heavy emphasis on expanding the role of natural gas.
16: Canada will double its electricity generation over the course of the next two decades.
15: Prime Minister Mark Carney says it will also include affordability measures like tax credits.
16: We will expand support for energy-saving retrofits for up to 1 million Canadian households through financing, grants, and other complementary measures.
15: But Carney seems to be distancing the government from its 2030 Paris climate commitments. He pushes back on the idea Ottawa is changing its climate targets. Rather, he says the government is focused on investing to get results. Jason White, The Canadian Press.
1: Parts of the new electricity strategy. So creating more electricity. And as we get to story number two, that's going to be necessary because Statistics Canada has come out and has said, hey, look here. In March, we had 176,500 vehicles sold in Canada. That's down 6.6% from a year ago in March. However, if we look at zero emission vehicles, so ZEVs, Canadians bought 21,574, which is actually an increase of almost 75% year over year. Canadians are looking up at the pumps and saying today, yeah, in London, Ontario, I could pay $1.90 something for a liter of gas. Or maybe if we look to a new vehicle, maybe we go ZEV. Of course, the cost of ZEV is still higher than obviously vehicles with gas engines. Are we going to see that come down? Well, that's a big question. What's happening with EVs coming from the Chinese market? There aren't going to be very many. There's still a cap right now. What do we see in terms of demand? And what about hybrids? Why have hybrids gone away from the marketing of all of this? Not sure, but I have been hearing the word hybrid a little bit more. Have you? We'll have to look into that. That's story number two. Story number three goes out into space because on the last show with David Cooper today, astrophysicist Jesse Rogerson talked about something that has been discovered. Here's Dr. Rogerson on a thing, a body, not a planet, maybe an asteroid, a really big one, though, that would appear to have an atmosphere.
17: This is a hunk of rock and ice that's way out there in the solar system, sort of shares an orbit with Pluto. And out there, not only out there do you not expect to have big things, but you don't expect them to have atmospheres. So this object, how do you know how big something is? How do you know how what kind of properties it has? One of the ways you study an object that far away is by getting lucky with these things called stellar occultations. So what a stellar occultation is you have this object, 2002 XV93. It's a little 500-kilometer size hunk of rock and ice. And you know, based on its orbit, that it's going to pass in front of a star from our perspective. So you time it and you say, I'm going to watch that star during it, the time it passes in front of it. And when it only takes like 15 or 20 seconds for it to pass in front of this star as it's going through its orbit.
18: Oh, and then can I guess they look at the light as it passes over the rock, and then the light can tell you what's in the atmosphere using mass spectrometry?
17: Yeah, I mean,
18: spectrometry.
17: They don't really have that amount of the amount of light you get. It's tough to do that kind of analysis, but that's what you're in the right wheelhouse here. But what they can do is if there was no atmosphere, then the star would just blink out when the object started passing in front of it and then blink back into view immediately. You'd have like a sharp drop in light and then a sharp rise in light from the star. But this one didn't do that. It had a gradual dimming and then a gradual brightening of the star again.
18: Which means the rock has an atmosphere?
17: Which means it has an atmosphere. Or at least that's the most likely conclusion.
1: Could we go and live there when this planet became uninhabitable? Probably not, but kind of cool at the same time. That's the big three. We'll let you know what's coming up in hour two of London Live when we return. This is 980 CFPL.
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21: It's going to go from cool to hot, and you're going to really notice the difference by Victoria Day. We've got a clearing coming in slowly today, 3 degrees tonight, clear. There is a slight chance of a bite of frost in the deeper river valleys out of town. Mostly sunny tomorrow and partly sunny in the afternoon and evening, and 20 degrees. And that's not the big warm-up. Here it comes, warm front Saturday, partly sunny, maybe a shower or two on it. 24, Sunday and Monday, partly sunny, 26 and 29 or 30 for Victoria Day. Tonight's low 3.
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1: Just ran through the stats on EV purchases going up in Canada, up about 75% year over year. Now, still pales in comparison to the number of non-ZEVs, and I should specify ZEVs, because we're talking about just over 21,000 ZEVs being purchased versus 176,000 vehicles sold that have gas engines. But that side is falling, the gas engine, and the other one is coming up. What we see at the pumps may play a major role in that, and we're seeing $1.91 gas. We should be on the hunt for gas in the $1.80s. Can we do that? There's some thought that we could be looking at new marks for gas prices come the summer. The highest gas apparently ever paid in London, Ontario was what? $2.14. Devin Peacock was talking about this on the morning show earlier today. $2.14 a liter. And I think it was for a very short period of time. So it didn't go 2.14, and we all drove by, went 2.14, and then it was back down a bit. 2.14? I don't even remember 2.14. But if you can find something in the $1.80s, let us know. We'll go on a gas price search in just a couple of minutes' time. But we're also going to talk about the future of the Canadian auto industry, because RBC took a look at this, and they put out a very interesting report that gives four possible scenarios, and they gave them driving-related names. So you have the fast lane, which I'm guessing is the best case scenario. You have the slow lane, which appears to be the second best scenario. You have the on-ramp, which is the third best scenario. And then you've got the scenario you don't want to reach, and that is the off-ramp. So what is the difference between all of these? This stretches all the way to 2040, which is about 15 years from now. So 2040, what could we see? What would have to happen for each of these things to come to fruition? Maybe which one is the most likely? We're going to talk about that. And then we're going to talk about an event that is happening this weekend in Wortley Village. And it involves a 7-year-old by the name of Spencer, who recently was diagnosed with Duchenne muscular dystrophy. And we're going to find out about Spencer's story. And we're going to take a look at something, because we know a lot about Duchenne muscular dystrophy in this city, thanks to John and Jesse Davidson. When Jesse Davidson was diagnosed with Duchenne muscular dystrophy, there was no treatment. There was no fundraising being done. It was just something that maybe you were diagnosed with, and there wasn't much people could do. The world's different now, and we're going to look at it through the eyes of parents who are still dealing with a very difficult situation, with a very challenging diagnosis, but maybe have a little bit of hope in what has happened since John and Jesse started raising money, walking around the province, John walking across the country. That's coming in hour two. This is London Live on 980 CFPL.
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28: Good afternoon, it's 4 o'clock. From the 980 CFPL newsroom, I'm Mike Hodges. Police are appealing for the public's help as they continue to investigate a pair of weekend shootings reported in the east and northwest ends of London. Shortly after 12:30 a.m. Saturday, investigators say they responded to multiple 911 calls about a shooting at a townhouse complex on Limberlost Road. Upon officer arrival, they found evidence confirming that a firearm had been discharged. Later that day, a citizen called police to report a possible shooting in the area of Cheapside and McNay Streets. Officers found evidence confirming a firearm had been used, but believe the incident may have occurred between May 7th and May 8th. They say a home and trailer were struck by bullets. No injuries were reported in either incident. While Londoners are expected to see some relief at the pumps as we head into the long weekend, overnight the price of regular gas is projected to fall 6 cents and diesel will drop 8 cents. Most stations today are charging $1.94 per liter of regular gas as prices shot up 5 cents yesterday. We could also see prices reach new all-time highs in the summer, according to gas price analyst Dan McTagg. London's record high for gas is $2.14 per litre, which was set back in June of 2022. The Prime Minister has unveiled his new electricity strategy, but is non-committal on Canada's 2030 climate targets. Ottawa is looking to double Canada's electricity grid capacity by 2050, and the new strategy would adjust regulations to allow natural gas to play a larger role. Prime Minister Mark Carney says a key goal in the plan is to lower energy costs for 70% of Canadian households. But Carney pushes back on the idea Canada is changing its climate targets, saying the country is focused on investing to get results. Honda Canada says it has indefinitely suspended its plans for a new electric vehicle plant in Alliston. The Japanese automaker says the decision doesn't affect the current employment or production levels at its existing manufacturing facility. Honda says it made the decision in response to evolving business conditions, a change in external resource strategy, and shifting customer demand. Canada's top doctor says 26 air passengers are being told to monitor for hantavirus symptoms. Dr. Joss Reimer says all of them are considered low risk, but recently shared a flight with someone who has hantavirus. She says European public health officials deemed them to be at no risk, but says Canada is taking a precautionary approach. 26 people don't have to isolate, but will be contacted by public health officials. And new online polling released on World Vaccine Day suggests 1 in 4 Canadians have declined a vaccine recommended by their doctor. The data indicates most of them did so because they were concerned about potential side effects. Reimer says this is concerning, but that compassion is key.
9: People are often bombarded with misinformation, and it can be very difficult for them to find their way through that to figure out what the truth is and what the best advice for them is. And I know that individuals are making the best decisions that they can for themselves, for their families. Nobody's trying to make a decision that they believe will be harmful. And so it's important that we look at this with a lot of empathy, because people are really struggling trying to make their best decisions.
28: Albertans were most likely to refuse a recommended vaccine at 35%. Proof Strategies says it decided to survey people about vaccines after Canada lost its measles elimination status last year. And let's get you back to London Live with Mike Stubbs here on 980 CFPL.
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1: Blue Jays are off today. They'll begin a series against the Detroit Tigers tomorrow, and we'll have coverage of that series. And it will start a little earlier than normal. First pitch tomorrow at Comerica Park is 6:45, so it'll be a 6:30 pregame show for Toronto and the Tigers. The Blue Jays did their best in order to try and salvage something against the Rays, and it came to fruition. They beat Tampa Bay 5-3 in 10 innings yesterday. The Tigers did play today, and it didn't go well. They lost to the Mets 9-4, so they're coming off being swept by New York. NHL, two games tonight. Canadians visit the Sabres. That series is tied 2-2. Somebody will be a win away from facing Carolina in the next round. And Vegas can advance to go up against Nazem Kadri and the Colorado Avalanche if they win in Anaheim tonight, or Anaheim may be able to force a Game 7. PWHL, it'll be Montreal and Ottawa, game number one of the championship series. First time in the league's short history that it's been an all-Canadian final. And nothing happening in the NBA tonight. The Pistons, though, are down 3-2 to Cleveland. They will kick off a doubleheader tomorrow, and the Pistons will need to win it. And the Spurs can eliminate the Timberwolves in the second half of that doubleheader. And the NFL schedule came out today. You may want to have a look around to see what your favorite team is doing and when. 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
0: Big warm-up. This ain't it. We are on the dividing line between departing low pressure and cloud just to our east. And right through town, in fact, is that dividing line, sunny to the west, clear tonight down to 3, and then mostly sunny tomorrow until cloud begins to share the sky in the afternoon and evening, call it partly cloudy, 20 degrees. Then the big warm-up, the warm front Saturday, partly sunny, risk of a shower or two, 24, 26 Sunday, 29 or 30 on Victoria Day, and that goes right into Tuesday. Get the AC cranked up. Tonight's low 3.
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0: We are rolling into a holiday weekend. May 24, even though it's May the 14th. Yeah, it does that, doesn't it? Next year, the year after, I think Victoria Day is back to being at least in the 20s. Not so much May 14th. And think, whoa, hey, long holiday weekend. But we'll take it, especially with the way the forecast looks. John Wilson letting us know it's going to be warm. It's going to be shorts weather. We're looking for things to come down in another area, not on the thermometer. Oh, and I do have one little addendum to sports. The NFL schedule comes out today, but because the NFL finds ways to make everything a big deal, their schedule release is at 8 p.m. So it hasn't completely come out yet. There are all of the special dates, the international games, Thanksgiving in the United States. All of those dates are there. You can check those out for your favorite team. But the actual entire schedule for every team comes out at 8 o'clock. They're amazing at this. You have to just sit back and marvel at the National Football League, because this, on the whole surface, is silly. It is. It's at 8 o'clock, everyone will know. But if you put a time on something, people will wait for it. Anniversary, birthday, whatever you celebrate in and around December the 25th, that's there. And when you know something is coming, you get excited for it. It's like when we were talking yesterday about vacations. It doesn't matter what the vacation is. It could be, kids, we're going to Springbank Park. But if you put it on the calendar and you say, kids, this Saturday, we're going to Springbank Park. Now, until they're about 13 years old, you'll be able to fool them a little bit. After 13, they'll go, hey, why? And you have to say, well, because, you know, we're having a family outing. We're going to go for a walk. Yeah, count me out. And then the door shuts. That's going to be normal at 13. But when they're little, kids, we're going to Springbank Park. We are? Yes. We're going to see some things. We will? Yes. It'll be great. And you can make vacations just as simplistic as that, or, you know, one day things. So you just need to find things to put on the calendar that you can look forward to. And life moves along a whole lot better. We did ask for gas prices under $1.90, so somewhere in the $1.80s. Well, we have done better than that. In Thamesford, $1.79.9. It's always worth the drive to Thamesford. So $1.79.9 is where we sit in Thamesford. This is London Live. My name is Mike Stubbs. We were talking last hour about garage sales. It came up because of a text that I received from someone wanting to stay at our house because they're having a garage sale on their street and tends to bring traffic. Although Adam called in and said, look, the traffic isn't as big as it used to be. I don't know, the first ones of the season, I think it depends where you live too. You do want to go garage sailing in rich areas. It's like if you're going to thrift stores, you want to go to a rich area and go to that thrift store because somebody's, I'm donating this, might be your, this is basically brand new and it was expensive. I will buy this at a reduced price. But got a great note from Charles, and this is a wild story. So Charles says it's not quite garage sale, but he does some scouting on the streets, provides a service, free service for real estate landlords, and goes through some of the stuff that, you know, that is there, that is kind of tossed out. So says, I passed a big pile on King Edward Ave, went through it piece by piece. There was a yellow handheld, what looked like a police radar device for catching speeders. Turns out, it was not. Months later, he found out that this metal thingamajiggy radar gun of some kind was actually something that you could use to find out the percentages of metals in an item. And so think about this. At a place like Zubik's, wow, think about how valuable that would be. Long story short, went to a scrapyard, talked to a guy who was using a green one, the one that had been found here was yellow, and said, I have one of those, but it's yellow. The guy's eyes lit up. Where did you get it? All kinds of other questions. So recounted the story, and the person at that scrapyard said, we were broken into. Somebody stole a yellow one about a year ago. And Charles was able to go home, get it, and the passcode actually worked, and it was returned to its rightful owner. That's the universe acting on that, is it not? That's wild to be at the same scrapyard where something like that had been stolen in a break-in and be able to return it. That's an amazing story. Thank you for that. If you have any garage sale treasure stories, or if you can let us know, if you've had a garage sale once, would you do it again? Send us a text, 519-643-2222. Or do you do it once and say, next time we're just getting a bin. Next time we're just taking the actual junk and we're just throwing it into a bin. And it will leave and we'll never have to drag it back into the house. I don't know how much gets dragged back into a house after a garage sale. Are there things that you just can't sell? Because you never look at a garage sale and at the end of the day, everything's gone. Whoa, you selling those tables too? Nothing ever happens like there's always stuff that's left over. Sometimes there's a lot of stuff. We are going to take a break. Up next, we're going to be talking about Canada's auto industry. It is big in southwestern Ontario, and there's a lot of concern about where it's going. Ask anybody who is dealing with the shutdown at Cammy and Ingersoll. Ask anybody who is dealing in part of the industry that feels ripple effects from some of the other shutdowns, from plant closures that have taken place even in the past. So where is Canada's auto industry headed? That's the question. RBC asked that question and then came up with four scenarios. We're going to look in depth at each of those scenarios when London Live continues. This is 980 CFPL.
1: 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Should truckers do vehicle inspections more than once annually?
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0: In an hour from now, we've got a chance for you to win $100 in Lotto 649 tickets. That is on the way. Cleveland Brownlee coming up next hour. We're a day away from the majors playing, and really a day away from the weather turning. Can we be excited about this? Is this okay? Now, we have to know, in the long-range forecast, this weekend is looking pretty good. But after that, it does kind of come back to earth a little bit. So, yeah, we're going to see maybe some 26, some 27, some 28 degrees. Humidex up over 30. That's nice stuff. It's just not going to stay there. But you almost don't want it to, because if it was in the 30-degree range in May, what are we going to get at the end of July? When are we going to get into August? So you don't want things maxing out just yet. Just a little up and down. But couldn't have picked a better time to do it. Long holiday weekend. At the same time, we always want to keep our eyes on what is happening so that you know all that you need to know. This is London Live. My name is Mike Stubbs. And we want to focus in on something that RBC Thought Leadership put together. And it's a project that examines the future of the auto industry. And while we can't know exactly what's going to happen anywhere at any time, you can use data, you can at least make predictions and projections. And that's exactly what's happened here. And the auto industry has been integral to Southwestern Ontario. Not just using main operations, but there's a lot of ripple effect as well. And so it's important to know where things could go. What scenarios do exist? Give it to me straight, doctor. I can take it. Give me the best. Give me the worst. Both scenarios. And RBC has actually given two other scenarios too. We had a chance to sit down with RBC Thought Leadership Managing Director Jordan Brennan. Here is Jordan on overall what this project examined.
12: We looked at to the future out to 2040 and four possible future worlds, what we call the fast lane, the slow lane, on-ramp, and off-ramp. And we look at these different scenarios to try to make sense of the trade-offs and the strategic choices decision makers are going to be making today that will impact the sector out to 2040.
0: So take us through that. Which one do we want to be in? Do we want to be in the fast lane? Do we want to be on the on-ramp? Where do we want to be?
12: Most definitely. The fast lane is the place to be. That's the world in which the tariffs are lifted. Right now, the tariffs are the major constraint holding the industry back. We get those tariffs lifted, it's game on. We've got a lot of strengths to build from, Mike. We have world-class plants, truly world-class plants here in Southern Ontario. We've got a dense ecosystem of suppliers, again, global caliber. We've got tech talent. We've got skilled labor. We've got all the ingredients for success. We need to get those tariffs lifted, and then we need to build on our strengths, which we think is entirely doable.
0: You would think that the tariffs have been nothing but negative. Has anything happened behind the scenes in order to try and deal with some of what we've been dealing with in the auto sector because of the tariffs that maybe has strengthened it, where if they're lifted, all of a sudden it's like stuffing stuffing one of those little snakes into a can, you pop off the top and woof, it comes up and flies away. It's got that power to it. Has that happened at all?
12: That's a great question, Mike. Don't have a lot of insight into the behind-the-scenes information. We did speak to the auto companies. We spoke to assembly companies. We spoke to parts makers. And they all say Canada's got a lot of what the world needs. We've got competitively priced labor. We've got cheap and affordable power, you know, competitively priced power. If we end up building out this end-to-end critical minerals ecosystem where we mine and refine the lithium and the graphite and the nickel and copper, the business case for Canada only gets stronger. So all of that is waiting in the wings. We need the tariffs lifted, and then we need to execute on a kind of industrial strategy.
0: We're talking right now with RBC Thought Leadership Managing Director Jordan Brennan. We're looking at the auto industry and some of the data that Jordan has been pouring through. So the fast lane would be the way to go. You hope that we get to the fast lane. Take us down the rest of the lanes here and into the on-ramp. What do we see if maybe we don't get to the fast lane? What's next?
12: Yeah, so the slow lane is where we drift under the kind of current scenario. That's a world in which we managed to get the tariffs reduced somewhat, but they're still there. And what's challenging about this world, Mike, imagine we get the tariffs down to 10%. The headline tariff is 10%. And then on the Canadian content, that would mean the effective tariff is 5%. That sounds meaningful. That sounds manageable. But the challenge is the assembly companies, the Fords and the Toyotas and the Hondas of the world, their margins in the assembly plants are only in the 5, 6, 7% range. So a 5% tariff still compresses their profit margin significantly. So it's not fatal to plant economics, but it makes winning new investment mandates more challenging. So that's the kind of slow lane. The third scenario is the what we call the on-ramp, and that's what the federal government seems to be orienting around right now. And that's where we try to diversify our trade and investment relationships with European and Asian automakers. We try to explore that scenario, see what's positive, what's viable. It's a challenged scenario. No one I spoke to in the industry is

0: guardrails that hopefully we put up against it, but what happens there?
1: Well, in the worst case scenario, what happens is if it's entirely impossible to assemble cars in Canada, because the export economics, Mike, we export 90% of what we build, 90 to 95%. If the export economics break down, then the assembly plants, they relocate. Maybe they relocate to the United States, to Europe or Asia. And the parts, many of the parts suppliers either co-migrate with them. They would migrate closer to the assembly plants, say in the United States, or they would potentially close. And so what you'd see is an enormous loss in the industrial anchorage in southern Ontario. So we'd lose large parts of the industry. Now, the tier one, the global auto manufacturers, a lot of them would survive. They would still ship internationally. We have, again, world-class companies that make parts here and ship them all over the world. So that they'd still survive and potentially thrive, but the loss of that assembly plant is critical because there's a whole ecosystem around that plant. Every job in that plant has a number of jobs outside the plant supporting it. And then the additional knock-on effect, which is what the report explored, is those assembly plants, they're massive consumers of steel, aluminum, chemicals, plastics, those upstream industries. So what happens to Canada's aerospace industry, its defense manufacturing industry, if there isn't enough demand coming from auto to sustain the steel and aluminum and plastics and chemicals factories? So that there's a potential ripple effect across the whole advanced manufacturing sector that it loses critical mass. It loses that density it requires for industrial dynamism.
0: RBC Thought Leadership Managing Director Jordan Brennan joining us as we look at four possibilities that RBC has developed for the auto sector going through to 2040. Jordan, as a last note, what are you now watching for in terms of signs to see kind of how we're proceeding?
1: The Canada-US Free Trade Agreement is up for review starting July 1st. So that is the most consequential trade negotiation potentially since we entered into the Free Trade Agreement with the United States in 1988. We'd like to be cautiously optimistic that there's a deal to be had here. I believe, and I'm speaking personally, that the two countries are better off with each other, and especially on auto, which is so tightly integrated over that border. Both auto industries are stronger when the trading relationship is free, and the companies themselves have made that claim. So I'm not saying anything new there. Hopeful that we can work out a deal in that space.
0: Well, thank you so much for providing at least some information to see where things could go and in how many directions. This is really helpful in terms of just kind of trying to get our heads around it. Jordan, thanks so much for the time today.
1: Mike, thanks for your interest.
0: That's Jordan Brennan. Jordan is the managing director at RBC Thought Leadership. So they took a lot of data. And they looked at it and decided, okay, here are four potential scenarios. And you notice how quickly tariffs factor into this. If the tariffs go away or go away for the most part, then the auto sector is moving forward. You don't want to drive auto companies out of the country. That's the key. That was the off-ramp. That was copying something that Australia wound up doing either by accident or on purpose. Probably not on purpose. But you certainly don't want to do that, especially given the great manufacturing history that we have, not only in this country, but in this province. This is 980 CFPL.
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0: If you haven't heard the forecast, it's coming up. And we're not going to steal any kind of, to use a weather word, thunder from John Wilson. He will have that in a few minutes. And it's looking really good with a little bit of rain. Is that okay? Can we say really good with a little bit of rain? My wife said to me, hey, when's it supposed to rain on Saturday? I thought, I don't know. And we looked it up. She said, hey, how about we do what you've been wanting to do for a long time? I thought, really? She said, yeah. It'll be raining. We don't want to be outside. We might as well be inside. Let's do what you've been wanting to do for a long time. I said, are you sure? You don't want to do this. She said, well, I could do it for you just this one time. I said, okay. And then I bought tickets to Project Hail Mary. We're going. And we're going to see it at Landmark Cinemas with the big recliners and the drinks. It's going to be a great time. I love my wife. This is London Live. My name is Mike Stubbs. Want to remind you that we will have an opportunity for you to do some winning, and that is coming up at 5:23 and 00 seconds as we give away $100 in Lotto 649 tickets. Tomorrow on the show, we are going to have some fireworks discussions. We're heading into a long holiday weekend. You can light off fireworks. However, the question is becoming, do we still need fireworks? And this is the question that we will be asking. So help us out with this. Because Byron Optimist Club has decided that they are not going to do fireworks shows, and they've made that public. And we've seen drone shows take the place of other fireworks shows. Here's my concern, though, if you get away from fireworks shows. And fireworks, take them, leave them. I mean, I really don't care. If you have a fireworks show, if you don't have a fireworks show, it's not going to affect whether or not I want to come. But my question is this. If you are having a fireworks show, it tells people when the night is done. So fireworks happen. You have the big finale. All of a sudden, all of the banging and the popping and the lighting stops. And there's nothing. And then the humans know, ha-ha, it's time to leave. Otherwise, when will the humans know that it's time to leave? How will we tell them? Do you have to go around and say, hey, time to go? And they'll be saying, well, yeah, but no, not yet. No, there's been no finale. So think about that for tomorrow. We'll have a conversation about it. How important are fireworks to events that you attend? This is London Live. My name is Mike Stubbs. And if you're looking for an event to attend this weekend, there is something that is really meaningful and may make a massive difference. And it's something that is coming to Wortley Village. And it is in support of the fight against Duchenne muscular dystrophy. And we know firsthand in this city a lot about Duchenne, thanks to John and Jesse Davidson. Well, there's a 7-year-old who has just been diagnosed with Duchenne muscular dystrophy in recent years. I mean, he's 7. And we had a chance to sit down with his mom and his dad and talk about something happening at 10:30 in the morning this Saturday, May the 16th, in Wortley Village. Anna and Tom Vakaroth have organized it, and they're hoping the rest of us can come and help them support their journey through what Spencer is dealing with. We talked with Tom and Anna. Here is Anna to tell us a little bit more about 7-year-old Spencer.
1: He's 7. He just turned 7. He describes himself as a master builder. He loves creating. He loves Lego, magnet tiles, Minecraft, and it's pretty accurate. He is really good at it. So he's very interested in knowing how things work. He loves learning. His favorite shows are, you know, about animals and bees, and so he just loves to know how things work.
0: Future engineer, sounds like.
1: Yeah. We say that all the time. Yeah. Yeah, or pilot. He says pilot, so.
0: Hey, That's all right. Solving the problems of the world or getting people away from problems of the world to a nice vacation. Well, we are getting ourselves set for what will be a walk on May the 16th in support of research to defeat Duchenne. And we know what John Davidson has meant to all of the progress that has been made in one day finding a cure. John, when he started Jesse's Journey, was quick to admit, we're going to start this, and we're doing it to make ourselves obsolete. We do not want this charity to have to continue forever, because if it stops, it means we have a cure for this Duchenne muscular dystrophy. And the goal is still just as real as it was. We've seen a lot of progress made. Tom, can you tell us a little bit about Spencer's diagnosis and maybe how that came about?
2: Yeah. Well, we noticed a few things with Spencer at daycare. He used to fall a little bit more. He had bigger calves. And he used to complain about a lot of leg pain. It actually took us a little while to get the diagnosis, just because, you know, going to doctors is not always easy for them to pinpoint it. But eventually we did. And here we are.
0: And now it's about dealing with what that diagnosis has brought to you and your family. Anna, you always say Spencer is your little miracle.
1: Yeah, he is. He, we had a fertility journey for him to get here in the first place. And he was also born emergency early as well. So he kind of came into the world fighting. And he's always had that in him. And we didn't expect this sort of fight as he got older, but he is a little fighter.
0: And that's going to help in so many different ways. And it certainly helps to inspire this community, helps to inspire anyone who has been a part of the fight against Duchenne muscular dystrophy in any way in the past. We're talking with Anna and Tom Vakharath, and we're talking about Spencer, who's 7 years old, who has been diagnosed with Duchenne muscular dystrophy. And now we have a walk in support of the fight against Duchenne muscular dystrophy. And that is something that is going to be taking place this coming Saturday. So when we talk about organizing this and who you'd like to see come out, Tom, who is it that we need to tell to get out and be a part of this?
2: Well, this event is really for the whole community. We've named it Spencer's Village, you know, for a reason. Like, it takes a village. We really want to spread awareness, and we really want to see just more people and allies out there to kind of walk with us and send a message.
0: And it does come down to that. If you put a lot of people in one place, you get a lot of other people looking and saying, why are all those people in one place? And little by little, that word continues to spread. This is happening this Saturday at 10:30 a.m. Anna, where should people go, or where should people be, register, that sort of thing?
1: So we are meeting at 10:30 at the Green Space in Wortley Village, which is located behind the Wortley YMCA. And we hope to be walking by 11. We do have some special speakers that will be talking before we start to lead us into that. At this point, there is no need to register online if you just want to come walk and cheer us on. And there is, of course, a website to make a donation or register if you'd like to try to do some fundraising before the event. We just have a few more days to go.
0: And would the website be the one that is attached to... Would the website be the one that's attached to Defeat Duchenne? So defeatduchenne.ca/Spencer's Village, or is there another one to go to?
1: No, that would be right. Sorry, I was just looking up the direct website.
0: no problem. I can edit that all together. So I'll kind of pick up from your question. That website is at defeatduchenne.ca. And remember, Duchenne is spelled D-U-C-H-E-N-N-E, defeatduchenne.ca/Spencer's Village. This community is pretty amazing. I cannot wait to see how many people come out to be a part of this and continue this fight. Tom, when you have a child that is diagnosed with anything, immediately you are looking and trying to see, okay, what is available to us? And to reference John Davidson again, they looked around and said, yeah, we can't really find a whole lot, hence the start of what has become Defeat Duchenne Canada. When Spencer was diagnosed, what were you told about what exists or what treatments or what trials are going on?
2: That's a good question, because I was really in the dark when we heard this. I think my wife's a physio, so she knew right away, and I just kind of looked at the doctor and say, what does that mean? It can be really isolating, right? So we did get to reach out, and we're told about Defeat Duchenne, which was previously Jesse's Journey, which has been a big help. And they're a great advocate in helping to get treatments brought to Canada. Because some people might not know, when Spencer was even diagnosed a few years ago, there were no treatments, I think, available in Canada. We'd have to order it, special order.
1: There was no specific treatments specific to Duchenne approved in Canada. So we did start on a treatment that's a steroid that can help slow the progression of the condition. And we did see some benefits as well for him. That doesn't happen for everyone, but physically he did achieve some new milestones, like doing stairs independently and jumping with both legs off the ground and things like that. So a big deal when you're five. And so jumping in puddles, you know.
2: He practiced for days at that skill. Yes. He just wanted to master it.
1: So the treatment he is on, we did have to get special access approval through Health Canada to import this medication, which is commonly used for Duchenne. There is a newly approved by Health Canada corticosteroid. This just happened a few months ago in the fall. And it's the same type of medication, but it is Health Canada approved. So that's a big deal. And Defeat Duchenne was certainly involved in helping that come to fruition. But with that becomes a really long process of actually being available to the people, the patients, and affordable. So that process is still ongoing now. And we're sorting our way through that as well, hoping that that might be something that we'll consider.
0: Yeah. And that's the other part of it. You can bring it in, but being able to access it, being able to afford it, all of those things go into the equation. So that brings us once again to Spencer's Village Walk. And that is taking place on May 16th, which is this coming Saturday at 10:30 in the morning. Meet on the Village Green in Wortley Village. And this is going to be something that certainly has a whole lot of memory to it for this area, and a whole lot of meaning as well. Tom, Anna, thank you so much for being here. And please say hi to Spencer for all of us. And good luck with everything.
1: Thank you so much.
0: That is Tom and Anna Vakharath. So if you can be out in Wortley Village at 10:30 on Saturday morning and take part in the walk, it is going to mean an awful lot. We'll take a break. 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
7: We're going to go from cloudy and very cool to summertime heat. Looks like Victoria Day, likely the hottest of them, maybe even Tuesday, but wow, what a change. 13 today with cloudy sky, northwest wind, some clearing late today, and 3 degrees and clear overnight. Tomorrow, mostly sunny to start, turning mostly cloudy, maybe a late shower, 20 degrees. That's the warm front. And then Saturday, sunny, 27. And Sunday, partly sunny, 26. And Monday, 29 degrees. Today's high, just 13.
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0: We've got news coming up with Mike Hodges. And then we're going to talk some Canadian Baseball League in the next hour, because we have something brand new that will exist here in London as of tomorrow night. The official first pitch in the Canadian Baseball League by a London major will be made tomorrow night. And Cleveland Brownlee announced earlier this week that he is back for another season with the majors. So we will talk about that. We're also going to look at the difference between boys and girls in education. And we're going to take you back to a visit that we made to the London Food Bank yesterday, if we have time. And that has really shed some light on how the food bank operates. And it's really incredible. We know that when there is a food drive, the community comes together and we get all kinds of donations. And we know that the need continues to grow. And we think, oh, okay, well, that's the community coming together. The community actually comes together on a day-by-day-by-day basis at the food bank. And that's exhibited by the number of volunteers that they have who give their time and do all the tasks necessary to keep the food bank going and all of the other agencies that the food bank supplies benefit from that. So we're going to be talking about that if we have time. If not, you will hear that conversation tomorrow on the show as we get set to head into a long holiday weekend. This is London Live, and you're listening to 980 CFPL.
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11: Good afternoon, it's 5 o'clock. From the 980 CFPL newsroom, I'm Mike Hodges. London police say no one is injured following two reported shootings over the weekend in the city's east and northwest ends. At around 12:45 a.m. Saturday, police responded to multiple 911 calls reporting a shooting at a townhouse complex on Limberlost Road. When officers arrived, they located evidence that a firearm had been used. Investigators then received a call later that day from a citizen who reported a possible shooting in the area of Cheapside and McNay Streets. Upon arrival, officers found evidence confirming that a firearm had been discharged as a home and trailer were struck by bullets. Police believe the shooting may have happened between May 7th and May 8th. Both investigations are still in the early stages, and police say if anyone was in the area at the time of the incidents or may have surveillance or dash cam footage, you're encouraged to give them a call. Well, if you can hold off on filling up your tank for a day, it'll save some money in your pocket. After gas shot up 5 cents overnight, the price for a regular is set to fall 6 cents, and diesel is expected to drop 8 cents tomorrow. Most stations in the city are charging $1.94 per liter today. Diesel is at $2.12 right now. According to gas price analyst Dan McTagg, drivers could see prices climb to new all-time highs this summer as warmer weather boosts demand and tensions related to the Middle East conflict keep putting pressure on oil markets. Conservative leader Pierre Poilievre says the unveiling of Canada's long-awaited new electricity strategy today was a re-announcement of Liberal policies. In a post on X, Poilievre said that those old policies hiked electricity prices by a third while cutting production over the last decade. The new strategy looks to double Canada's electricity grid by 2050 while adjusting clean electricity regulations to provide more flexibility so that natural gas could play a larger role in building the grid. Honda Canada says it has indefinitely suspended its plans for a new EV plant in Canada that had the potential to create 1,000 jobs. As the Japanese automaker looks to reduce its losses, Daniel Ross of Auto Insights company Canadian Black Book says it seems like a short-term move.
8: So I think now's the time to sort of bolster up, actually, that strategy to get things moving, because I think now is the most positive outlook there has been on EV adoption for Canada.
11: Ross says EV adoption sentiments in Canada improved after the federal government announced its rebate program for EVs under $50,000 in February. Canada's top doctor says 9 people in Canada have been classified as high-risk contacts for hantavirus. Dr. Joss Reimer says that's because they were either passengers on the ship or had close contact with someone infected with hantavirus on a flight. She also says 26 people across the country asked to monitor for symptoms after sharing flights with someone who had the virus are all deemed low risk. And a new online survey suggests nearly a quarter of Canadians say they've declined a vaccine recommended by their doctor. The data indicates most of them did so because they were concerned about potential side effects. The poll results are part of a report from Proof Strategies released today on World Vaccine Day. Albertans were most likely to say they passed on a shot for themselves, while Quebecers were least likely to refuse a vaccine. And let's get you back to London Live with Mike Stubbs here on 980 CFPL.
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0: Since this is a long holiday weekend, why don't we begin with a little PGA Championship, which didn't begin the way that Rory McIlroy was hoping it would for him. In fact, he carded a 74, and that has him on the wrong side of things to begin, and we'll see where it goes from there. Right now, we can tell you that there is a big old tie for the lead. There are five golfers, including Minwoo Lee, who are at 3 under par, and that is where the lowest of the low sit. Corey Connors is only a stroke back at -2, and then to find the next Canadian, you do have to go down a little bit. Nick Taylor is at even par. No Blue Jays tonight. The Blue Jays open a series against the Detroit Tigers tomorrow, and the Tigers are going to come home in a nasty mood. They went to New York. That can be fun. They were playing the Mets, who at times this year haven't been good, but they got swept by the New York Mets, and now they return home. And a couple of those were blowout-ish, 10-2, and then earlier today, the Tigers taking on the Mets in an afternoon game on a getaway day, and the final wound up being 9-4 for New York. Tomorrow night, the Blue Jays will be expecting to have Trey Savage on the mound. He's 1-1 with an ERA under 1 in just a couple of appearances so far this year. Also, in the National Hockey League, we've got two games tonight. The Canadiens visit the Sabres. They're tied 2-2. Somebody's going to be a win away from going up against the Carolina Hurricanes. Are they still around? They are. And you have to hope, if you're a Canadiens or a Sabres fan, and there are more Canadiens fans and more Sabres fans in this area than Hurricanes fans, you have to hope that the Hurricanes have just gone on vacation. You have to be careful. In the NHL playoffs, you can get a layoff. You go on vacation, you let your guard down. It's hard to get back going again. So we'll see whether that factors into things once that next round gets underway. But Montreal and Buffalo have to decide a winner first, and they could have 2, maybe 3 games left in their series. The Golden Knights could have 1. They are in Anaheim tonight. A win moves them on to face the Colorado Avalanche in the next round. PWHL Championship Series begins tonight. Ottawa is at Montreal, and nothing in the NBA tonight. The Pistons are in a must-win situation, down 3-2 to Cleveland after an overtime loss last night. They must win tomorrow, and the game will be happening in Cleveland. This is London Live on 980 CFPL.
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17: Cloudy to the east, sunny to the west. We're right on the dividing line here. Clearing will eventually win the battle tonight. But right now, it's kind of either or depending on where you are. The temperature still cool, but the big warm-up is coming. 3 degrees tonight, mainly clear. Let's not rule out a frost in some of the deeper river valleys outside of town, but I don't think we have a problem in town. Tomorrow, mostly sunny, clouding over a little bit later in the day to a mix of sun and cloud, and 20 degrees, and then the big warm-up with a warm front Saturday, partly sunny with a risk of a shower or two on that, 24. And Sunday, 26. Monday, Victoria Day, 29 or even 30 degrees as we go from very cool to downright hot. Tonight's low 3.
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0: This is London Live. My name is Mike Stubbs. Census Day has come and gone, and Census Day is basically the deadline to get your census information in. And they're starting to send out little reminders just in case you have not. And it looks like anybody can get this. And that means that even if you've done it, you'll get a reminder on your phone and think, wait a minute, I did this. Did it not upload? And there's no way to find that out. It simply says, just send stop to the text if you want them to stop texting you. So if you've done it, you're good. If not, then we go into subsection 31 of the Census Act, which removed imprisonment as a penalty for not doing your census, although there really aren't examples in history. You can't say 13,000 Canadians were imprisoned for not filling out their census forms. It isn't like that, but there are still fines. So there is a $500 per potential fine, and that is for anybody who, without lawful excuse, refuses or neglects following a request for information to provide any requested information under the Act, to provide any requested information when and as required, or knowingly gives false information. So if you have not done your census, there is likely a little bit of a grace period going on now, but you might want to check into that. One comes to each and every household. So not each and every Canadian, but each and every household. Census of population is done every 5 years. Last time it was done was 2021. Thrifty Thursday is done each and every Thursday on London Live. And guess what? It's Thursday, and it's time for Thrifty Thursday. Thrifty Thursday aims to provide you the best deals in town, places you can go for daily necessities. Only on London Live, our crack staff pours through all kinds of things looking for information. And today has discovered that pork picnic roast from Walmart, don't forget Walmart, it has the grocery section, don't get caught up in the old Easter candy, pork picnic roast from Walmart, $1.98 a pound. And Victoria Day long weekend can be about celebration, can even be about fireworks. With that in mind, here is a milk-braised pork recipe that's easy to make and can be a showstopper for supper. You can find that at our Twitter or X page at AM980 News. Next up, we've been talking about gas. We were looking earlier for gas prices that are under $1.80. In the city, we haven't been able to find that. The Costcos at Wonderland and Oxford and also just south of the 401, they're at $1.82.9 right now. But that's as low as we've been able to go inside the city. However, if you go outside the city, got a text saying Ingersoll, Tremblett's independent grocer, $1.79.9. And another note that says in Thamesford, you can find $1.79.9. So if you go outside the city, you may luck out and save a few cents. We've also been hearing Mike Hodges talking, and there should be a little bit of a drop in gas prices, maybe about 6 cents overnight. They spiked up today. They should go back down. Somebody's making money on this, and unfortunately, it's not us, is it? No. If you're still wondering where to spend time with your family this Victoria Day long weekend, you haven't booked the campsite, you didn't trust it, even though the weather is now going to turn out. How many times do you go camping on the May 2-4 weekend, and overnight, it's like -1? And you're sitting there trying to figure out how much of your face can fit inside the sleeping bag and you still be able to breathe for the entire night. Well, a little different this time around, but if you don't have a campsite, don't worry, because Fanshawe Pioneer Village is opening their doors and you can go and explore there, and then you don't have to sleep on the ground. You can check out the exhibition of United Empire Loyalists and shop at the Spring Sprout Sale just outside of the brewery. And that gives you an opportunity to learn a little bit about Victoria Day history. It starts this Saturday from 10 in the morning until 4 in the afternoon. Admission $13 for adults, $7.50 for children between the ages of 4 and 16. If you're under 4, you get to be free. How great is that?
1: Cha-ching!
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0: 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We get to go to Dearborn, Michigan. Dearborn, Michigan is where we find the TGI Fridays. I don't know if there's a town in Michigan that does not have a TGI Fridays. And if you've ever been there, you know that they have quite the rewards points program. And you can fill it out. You probably shouldn't if you're a Canadian, but I suppose you could. I don't know. I've never tried. But if you collect points, then you can trade those in for different things. It's pretty typical, right? Well, let me introduce you to Lucy and Tim, a couple. We believe they are together. Maybe dating. Don't know. The police report doesn't really go into their histories. But they were dining at TGI Fridays. And they dined a lot. They ordered a ton of stuff. Their bill was nearly $200, and it didn't have 17 draft beer on it. You know that thing that's been going around? I'll talk about that in a second if you haven't seen that. But it didn't have 17 draft beer on it, but they ordered a ton of stuff. Ate most of it, the police report says, and then did the old D&D. Dined and dashed. Please never do this. You have no idea what you're costing the servers in order to do that. So they dined and they dashed. However, TGI Fridays, with the help of the police, was able to track them down. How did they do this? Well, Lucy and Tim had each filled out a rewards program application. Their server had asked, would you be interested in this? They said, absolutely we would. They were given the forms, and they filled it out complete with name, phone number, and address, and that helped police to pick each of them up. I don't know what happens to them from here, but I wish more Dine and Dash cases could end this way. Lucy and Tim, you're the latest stars of Crime Floppers.
2: Crime Floppers.
0: You've probably seen the thing that's been going around on social media where it's a bill, and it has 17 draft beers at the end, and some of them are getting ridiculous, and it'll be, you know, a children's birthday party or took my kid out for a donut, and it'll be really expensive. And the idea is for people to see the bottom line and go, oh my goodness, everything is so expensive these days. And you miss the 17 draft beers on it. I don't know why that's become a thing. If you can help me out, please help me out. I always need help. 519-643-2222. But don't be fooled. It catches people who just respond. They're looking they're scrolling through and they're just going to respond angrily to something. It always catches them because they're angry. And then you have to realize the whole thing is fake. It's made to make you angry. Best just to stop using social media so much. That'll make us less angry. This will too. We've got an opportunity for you to win $100 in Lotto 649 tickets. And that comes up next. Phone lines will open at 5:23 and 00 seconds. 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

We're close. Beat the drum, hold the phone. The sun came out today, at least for a little while. We do have some clouds in downtown London, but it will be out again this weekend, and the London Majors will be on the diamond tomorrow against the Barry Baycats, 7:05 start time, and we're going to be talking with slugger Cleveland Brownlee, who's taking on a bit of a new role. The role's been evolving over the last couple of years, but he has been such an immense part of the Majors' success in recent years, and he's back for another year. He's listed on the roster as a DH, and he will make some plate appearances, and we'll hear from him in just a few minutes. First, we've got an opportunity for you to win $100 in Lotto 649 tickets. We're going to hit a button on the randomizer, well, the crack staff will. It'll give us a number. We'll match that number to a phone call number, and then we will give our $100 in Lotto 649 tickets away. It's as simple as that. So let's get to it. Crack staff, please hit that button.

0: we are looking for number three. Number three. One, two, two. I thought it would be easy to count to three. Not today. One, two, three. Matthew, you are caller number three. Congratulations.
1: Perfect. Thank you so much.
0: You are welcome. You have just won $100 in Lotto 649 tickets. We need some information, so we'll put you on hold. Have yourself a great night and an amazing long weekend. Do you have Monday off?
1: Yep, and Friday, actually.
0: And four-day weekend!
1: Yeah, it's perfect.
0: Homer Simpson would be proud.
1: Thank you so much.
0: Hang on. We'll get that information. We'll have another opportunity for you to do some winning if you are hanging in with us into the long holiday weekend tomorrow. It'll happen at 5:23:00. You might at that point be getting yourself ready to go down to Labatt Park and catch the Majors and the Barrie BayCats, because the Canadian Baseball League season for the Majors begins tomorrow. Now, the Canadian Baseball League effectively got underway on Mother's Day, and that saw the Toronto Maple Leafs play. And Yasiel Puig, who is actually in the Canadian Baseball League, homered a couple of times. Well, our next guest knows a lot about hitting home runs and knows a lot about playing successful baseball. He has been a mainstay for the London Majors for a long time. This is London Live. My name is Mike Stubbs, and we get an opportunity right now to talk with London Majors slugger Cleveland Brownlee on the eve of the Canadian Baseball League beginning its time in London, Ontario. It's a pretty monumental anniversary because it'll be day number one. We'll be celebrating it for years to come. But we get to celebrate the return of Cleveland Brownlee. Here's Cleveland on the decision to come back for 2026, the first in the Canadian Baseball League.
2: Oh, man, you know, Mike, it was a last-minute decision. We had to look outside and say, you know what, this could change the weather. If I decide to go back out there, I know everybody around here needs a little warmth. So I said, let me see if I can brighten them up.
0: You have that kind of power, because we've been talking about the forecast. It gets really nice right away as the Majors start playing. So, okay, thank you, Cleveland Brownlee, for bringing some summer weather to us. We've been waiting for this.
2: I will take it. Mike, I will take it.
0: Let's talk about going into another season. How difficult a decision was this? Because you've been thinking this over, you know, the last few years, and where you're getting closer to playing with your son. I know we keep mentioning that, but seriously, you're getting closer.
2: You know what? I wanted to see if I can pull off that LeBron effect and see, you know, play with my son 1 year on the Majors team. So that's what I'm holding on to. Probably won't happen, but no, you know what? It was a big decision. You know what? Doing that work-life balance with it. And, you know, I enjoy it. I enjoy being out there. My son enjoys being out there on the field. He learns a lot from those guys. It's a great atmosphere out there. You know, a great city behind you. And you know what? That first inaugural All-Pro League year, I wanted to be a part of that, just to say, you know what? I helped London into organizing this first year and, you know, helping them get on board and help Root put together like a winning team.
0: Let's talk about how much that comes up among players. The fact that this is now a brand new league, effectively. A lot of similar teams that we

0: it as something new for the city. You know, the city's growing, and the rest of these cities around that have teams, they're all growing. So now let's bring another sports entertainment into these cities and broaden it. You know, you're going to see kids from all around the world that have a great baseball career ahead of them, being able to play in this league and come into your hometown.
1: Cleveland Brownlee joining us as the London Majors get set for their season opener coming up tomorrow night at Labatt Park, and then things kind of kick in from there. So you talk about helping to put the roster together. Is that something you've started to lean into a little bit?
0: You know what? Roop does a great job at going out and recruiting players and giving them a chance. Me and him, we got a great connection. You know, it's like family there. And he allows me to come out there and work with all the guys on the field and the clubhouse. And that's what I enjoy doing, Mike. You know, I want to be that guy that I can come out there and throw extra BP to you, hit some more fun goals, just to get you guys ready to win. They are the everyday players. I am not that everyday player. I've accepted that role. You know, I'm that guy that, you know, they want me to come in to swing the bat, or I'm out there to help better them, to guide them in a different direction now. You know what? I've had my glory years. I still can hit a ball now. I tell people I still can hit a baseball now. But, you know, I just want to get those guys ready and help them live out their dreams. You know, I've been through the ups and downs of playing baseball, and I just want to guide them the best way I can possible by becoming a better leader in the clubhouse, on and off the field, and just giving them those extra reps and the knowledge that I've gained over the years.
1: How much for you did hitting change from maybe when you arrived in London until, you know, even now?
0: You know what? It's changed a lot. I tell people, you know, the reason that I'm able to still go out there, one of the things I think that, you know, it's changed over the years, but I haven't lost my ability to keep my hands. My hands are still pretty fast in the game. I still can hit a ball and things like that. But now it's just being in better shape, understanding that the game has changed a lot. These kids are bigger, they're stronger, they throw harder, all of that. So you got to do the necessary things to be able to keep up with them. But that's the fun part about baseball. Something's always changing. You know, they say it's just like riding a bike. I always tell them, well, this bike here, it got two flat tires, the handlebars broken, and the seat's missing, because I'm a lot older now. I got to do a lot more just to keep up with these young guys. But that's the spirit that I'm in. You know, I want to do it. I want to be out there. I want to help. And, you know, just push them. They're looking at me and say, you know what, he's 41 years old, and he's out here running with us. He's hitting the balls just as far as we're hitting them. Man, I want to push them to that next level.
1: We're talking with Cleveland Brownlee. Majors getting set to host Barry tomorrow at Labatt Park. 7:05 first pitch as the Canadian Baseball League essentially got going on Mother's Day, but most teams have kind of been holding off, and they've made it through some coolish weather, and it's going to be fantastic weather throughout the weekend. A little bit of rain here and there, but don't worry about that. The temperatures are finally getting to where we want them to be. You came to London from Atlanta, and when you look right now, there is another Atlanta-born player on the roster in Jarrett Burney.
0: It is, and you know what? He's a great guy. You know, I couldn't wait to meet him when he got here. You know, we can just share similar stories. You know, his high school that we went to, that he went to, I knew of that growing up, and he was on the north side of Atlanta, so we would love to go out there and play those schools. They had the bigger, nicer fields and all of that. So me and him, we sit back and laugh at that, and you know, we just have so much in common, from the food that we like to eat to the music we listen to, all of that stuff. It was a great feeling to see, I always say, another Southern kid coming in. And Jerry, he's a great guy. He's humble, wants to be out there, wants to play hard. And, you know, it's just a great feeling having somebody from your hometown here.
1: How do you think everybody's feeling going into this season? Is there a sense of what kind of a team you have, or do you kind of have to wait a couple of months to figure everybody out?
0: You know what? This is pro ball now. Like I tell these kids here, this is pro ball. You're going to get guys with some experience coming in that, from game one on, they're locked in, they're ready. It's a short season. You don't have time to wait things out. So I tell them, every day you step on that field, it's just like you're walking into your office. You got to be at your best game, give it your all, things like that. And you got more eyes on you now. You got just you got a different

0: fan base watching you now. So just be prepared that anything can happen. You're going to see some superstars out there playing now. And we see that with Toronto now. You got superstars that are standing on the field. You know, you don't just have your average good ball player. Now you got your exceptional players that are suiting up in these uniforms with different teams to get on that field.
1: Well, Yasiel Puig has already homered a couple of times, so the home run race is on for sure. Cleveland can't wait for this season to get going. Baseball means amazing things, and especially in this town with the success that the majors have had, and you have been a huge part of that. Great to have you back. Great to have you here. Thanks for the time.
0: Hey, no problem. Thank you, guys. And like I said, I hope we can get everybody out to the game tomorrow. You know what? It's been a long, cold winter. Everybody get out there to Labatt Park. Best hot dogs in town. Best sports going on in the summertime. Get out there, watch the boys of summer. And me and Root, we already talked about it. I told him tomorrow that I lost a little weight over the winter. So if he gives me the steal sign, you know, I'm just going to go on it. Even if I believe it's wrong, I'm just going.
1: Hey, now we've got to be there. Now we've got to be there.
0: Exactly. See, I get him out there to the park.
1: Cleveland, thanks for this.
0: Hey, no problem. Thank you.
1: Cleveland Brownlee of the London Majors, threatening to steal already. And yes, best hot dogs, find us some better ones. And things get going tomorrow night as the London Majors host the Barry Baycats in the first game for the Majors in the Canadian Baseball League. 7:05 first pitch at Labatt Park. And the weather seems to be ready to cooperate. This is looking like we could have some sunshine for baseball on a beautiful Friday evening. 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

0: Long holiday weekend almost here. One more work day unless you have found a way, like Matthew did, to make it a four-day weekend. Hope you have. It's time for the big three. We begin the big three this time around with a little something that was introduced earlier today, and that is a new electricity strategy. It was going to come out. It has going to come out, or it has come out now. So what does it have in it? Well, number of different things, but here's reporter Jason White to break it down.
1: The strategy puts a heavy emphasis on expanding the role of natural gas.
2: Canada will double its electricity generation over the course of the next two decades.
1: Prime Minister Mark Carney says it will also include affordability measures like tax credits.
2: We will expand support for energy-saving retrofits for up to 1 million Canadian households through financing, grants, and other complementary measures.
1: But Carney seems to be distancing the government from its 2030 Paris climate commitments. He pushes back on the idea Ottawa is changing its climate targets. Rather, he says the government is focused on investing to get results. Jason White, The Canadian Press.
0: Let's take a look at story number two, which deals with girls and boys in school and some research that has been done by Professor Catherine Hack. And Professor Hack is a professor of economics at the University of Quebec at Montreal. However, she's been looking at this in education and has found some interesting things at the other end of education. So girls and boys coming out, their performance in, say, post-secondary school. And she's trying to bring attention to some of the things that she is finding, because it would appear that young boys are not getting the same kind of start, or not maybe bringing in the knowledge that they need to bring in as they make their way through programs. If you are an educator, is this something that you are finding? Here is Professor Hack on boys versus girls in school, and first off, how they're doing academically.
3: I have to say, when I started this research 5 years ago, I knew that boys were generally not doing as well, because everybody knows about their high school graduation rate being lower than the high school graduation rate of female. But I certainly did not expect to find that the difference was really high also in post-secondary education, and that it would be visible in all provinces across the country and also in other countries that we typically really envy, such as Finland or Norway. So it's a phenomenon that's not specific to us, and that is worrisome for many reasons.
0: And then, as we look, Dr. Hack went on, because she looked in depth at what was going on and then was asked the question, so what do we do if there is this discrepancy? If we've got boys who are not necessarily picking up the information at very young ages in the same way that girls are picking it up, and that's impacting them as they continue on in their academic careers, what exactly do we do about the discrepancy? Because, and Dr. Hack even admits this, it's not an easy fix.
3: Well, I don't think there's a one super easy solution, but one thing is we need to start very early, because the gap is there very early, and we need to have teaching approaches that are more effective for boys, and that will also help girls, but I will have boys succeed as well as girls. And there are people out there who know what those two techniques are, but they are not known by everyone. So we need to do more research in education to understand better how to help both boys and girls and make sure that they both succeed equally. And there's also, of course, there has been intervention related to behavior that have shown very promising results for boys. And those are also interventions that can be put in place in school to help them have behavior that are more aligned with success in school. But also, boys will be boys, so you need to adjust also, I think, a little. The school system needs to adjust to make sure that they belong and that they are well, they're perceived as well as girls. So,
4: yeah, makes sense. Yeah.
3: Everybody
4: sure.
3: should belong. Everyone should
4: yeah.
3: belong. And
4: yeah.
3: a group should not feel like they're not in the right place over the other group.
0: That is Professor Catherine Hack talking yesterday on 980 CFPL and looking at what she calls a discrepancy in the way that boys and girls are developing based on what we are seeing in the post-secondary level. And, I mean, I can only give anecdotal evidence, but when I look at kids who come through the college courses that I teach, it is the boys who are far inferior when it comes to spelling, grammar, reading. And it's not all of them, but if you're going to categorize, and really you can, it is the boys who are not doing as well. And it's strange because if you have boys coming from countries outside of Canada who are taking those courses, what I've found over the years is that they're doing great. No problem. No real problem with girls ever. But if you're going to look, there are boys with a lot of spelling, diction, grammar, all of it needs improvement. And it's, okay, well, what are we missing out on here? And that's just anecdotal stuff. If you look at Professor Hack looking into this in more depth, that's what she's finding as well, that girls are ahead of boys or boys are behind girls, if you want to take the big brush. So what do we do about it? It's not an easy fix, but it's something that hopefully is getting a whole lot of discussion. Third story deals with something way out in space. It is a thing that is not a planet, and it's maybe an asteroid. It is a body of some sort, and it is out somewhere beyond Neptune, and it appears to have an atmosphere. How does that happen, and how do we even figure that out? This thing is a long way away. Well, David Cooper, who does The Last Show, which you were able to hear today on 980 CFPL, spoke with astrophysicist Dr. Jesse Rogerson. Here is Dr. Rogerson on this thing, a body, not a planet, maybe an asteroid, a really big one, that would appear to have an atmosphere.
5: This is a hunk of rock and ice that's way out there in the solar system, sort of shares an orbit with Pluto, and out there, not only out there do you not expect to have big things, but you don't expect them to have atmospheres. So this object, how do you know how big something is? How do you know how what kind of properties it has? One of the ways you study an object that far away is by getting lucky with these things called stellar occultations. So what a stellar occultation is you have this object, 2002 XV93. It's a little 500-kilometer size hunk of rock and ice. And you know, based on its orbit, that it's going to pass in front of a star from our perspective. So you time it and you say, I'm going to watch that star during the time it passes in front of it. And when it only takes like 15 or 20 seconds for it to pass in front of the star as it's going through its orbit.
6: Oh, and then can I guess they look at the light as it passes over the rock, and then the light can tell you what's in the atmosphere using mass spectrometry?
5: Yeah, I mean,
6: spectrometry.
5: They don't really have that amount of the amount of light you get. It's tough to do that kind of analysis, but that's what you're in the right wheelhouse here. But what they can do is, if there was no atmosphere, then the star would just blink out when the object started passing in front of it, and then blink back into view immediately. You'd have like a sharp drop in light and then a sharp rise in light from the star. But this one didn't do that. It had a gradual dimming and then a gradual brightening of the star again.
6: Which means the rock has an atmosphere?
5: Which means it has an atmosphere. Or at least that's the most likely conclusion.
0: That is Dr. Jesse Rogerson on The Last Show with David Cooper earlier today. This object was found by Japanese astronomers, and you might think, okay, well, if it has an atmosphere, does that mean there are things living on it? No, not necessarily. A lot of the astronomers and scientists will say maybe there was something in this rock and it was being released and released and released, kind of volcanic activity, and that helped to form something. They're still trying to figure it out. It's not like you can say, yeah, this weekend we're going to go visit that thing and we're going to find out what it's all about. Not that easy. So they've got to do it the way that they're doing it right now, from a long distance away. That is our big three, and this is 980 CFPL.
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11: It's going to go from cool to hot, and you're going to really notice the difference by Victoria Day. We've got a clearing coming in slowly today, 3 degrees tonight clear. There is a slight chance of a bite of frost in the deeper river valleys out of town. Mostly sunny tomorrow and partly sunny in the afternoon and evening, and 20 degrees. And that's not the big warm-up. Here it comes. Warm front Saturday, partly sunny, maybe a shower or two on it. 24 Sunday and Monday, partly sunny. 26 and 29 or 30 for Victoria Day. Tonight's low 3.
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0: We have news coming up with Mike Hodges, and then the radio edition of The Night Shift. We're going to talk with London Knights Associate General Manager Rob Simpson, look at two ex-Knights just winning another OHL Championship, third in a row for Jared Woolley and Sam O'Reilly. We'll talk a little bit about the upcoming OHL priority selection, which is back in person. And then we'll hear from Misha Donskov, who's getting set with Team Canada to open the World Hockey Championship tomorrow. That's after Mike Hodges and news. Thanks to Joss Lee. My name is Mike Stubbs. 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
31: Good evening at 6 o'clock. From the 980 CFPL newsroom, I'm Mike Hodges. Police are appealing for the public's help as they continue to investigate a pair of weekend shootings reported in the east and northwest ends of London. Shortly after 12:30 a.m. Saturday, investigators say they responded to multiple 911 calls about a shooting at a townhouse complex on Limberlost Road. Upon officer arrival, they found evidence confirming that a firearm had been discharged. Later that day, a citizen called police to report a possible shooting in the area of Cheapside and McNay Streets. Officers found evidence confirming a firearm had been used, but believe the incident may have occurred between May 7th and May 8th. They say a home and trailer were struck by bullets. No injuries were reported in either incident. While Londoners are expected to see some relief at the pumps as we head into the long weekend, overnight the price of regular gas is projected to fall 6 cents and diesel will drop 8 cents. Most stations today are charging $1.94 per liter of regular gas as prices shot up 5 cents yesterday. We could also see prices reach new all-time highs in the summer. According to gas price analyst Dan McTagg, London's record high for gas is $2.14 per liter, which was set back in June of 2022. And Canada's top doctor says a precautionary approach is being taken when it comes to a hantavirus outbreak that originated on an Atlantic cruise ship. Dr. Joss Reimer says while the overall risk to the general population in connection with the Andes virus event remains low, precautions are being taken given the severity of virus symptoms. She says 26 air passengers from Canada are being told to monitor for hantavirus symptoms after sharing a flight with someone who has it. And let's get you set for another edition of Night Shift here on 980 CFPL.
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0: Welcome to the radio edition of The Night Shift. My name is Mike Stubbs. On this edition, we're going to hear from the head coach of Canada at the World Hockey Championship, Misha Donskoff. But let's begin. It's tough to say congratulations to the Kitchener Rangers, but they won the OHL Championship this week, beating the Barrie Colts in four straight games. Two had gone to overtime, but it does mean a couple of former London Knights, Jared Woolley and Sam O'Reilly, are champions again. Their third straight OHL championship. We had a chance to sit down with Knights Associate General Manager Rob Simpson to talk some scouting, some OHL priority selection. But we asked Rob what it was like watching those two win it again.
9: It was pretty exciting, really. I mean, yeah, the Kitchener Rangers jersey probably wasn't the most exciting, and hoped it was, you know, us doing it again. But seeing Sam celebrate the way he did when he scored the empty netter there to clinch it was pretty amazing, because I think that speaks to him and his character. And a lot of guys, you know, your third time, he celebrated like it was his first time. You know, it was pretty amazing to see that. So, you know, and even they had a good clip of Jared Woolley there, you know, celebrating and hooting it up in the crowd. I was pretty excited for those guys, and pretty happy for them as well.
0: Yeah, for anyone who has seen that, that's exactly what it looked like. You would swear Sam O'Reilly had never won a title before. What does that say about him just as a teammate? Kind of take us into that sort of realm where you want to be that excited for everybody else.
9: Yeah, it speaks to him as the character of him as a person, and Jared as a person. And I think he brought a lot of great things to that team, just the calming influence. I noticed a lot of times, because I watched a lot of the games down the stretch, I wanted to see how those guys were doing, and even, you know, Ben Wilmont there, and you just see him score a goal or make a play, and it was like, okay, right back to business. Like, he never got too high, too low until the final, when he actually scored the final, and then you could see him really get jacked up. So to just great person, great family, great people around him. You know, it's a pleasure to have him a part of our organization. And, you know, those two go down as two of the greatest winners in the OHL, you know, and maybe they win him another Memorial Cup in CHL hockey overall, which is pretty amazing.
0: Yeah, you could make some arguments that there's a very, very small group of people who would be the greatest winners of all time in OHL history, and already they're in there. We're talking with Rob Simpson, London Knights Associate General Manager. Rob, you're also gearing up for the OHL priority selection, which returns in person. So take us through what the difference is. People are going to wonder what a war room is because you've had a war room in your rink and now in person. What's different?
9: A lot of planning is different. You know, you're used to doing everything. It's like anybody, anything you do, you're used to having your set ways that you plan things out. And okay, I know we're doing this and doing that. And, you know, now it's completely different with all our staff having to go to Kingston and, you know, hotel rooms and setting up an NHL kind of table with all your staff and, you know, all those little details. I think it's going to be an exciting event. Really think the players and the families and everybody that's involved are going to really enjoy it. Just being in the general manager's meetings, what they got planned and how they got it set up, it just sounds like it's going to be an amazing experience that these kids are going to remember forever, and they're going to walk away excited about it. And from our staff standpoint, it's, you know, it's going to be different with the first round and us being on the table and being there. And you know, sometimes we get into some heated arguments that you probably can't do in the middle of an arena with everybody looking at you. So it'll be a little different. We might be doing some texting instead of outright arguments or, you know, things like that. But I think it's going to be exciting. I think it was a great idea by the OHL to go to this format for the players.
0: You'll have to find out whether there's a font that is more bold than all caps so that if somebody has to go to that, if they really believe in a pick, they need to get that emotion in there. You need bigger than all caps.
9: Well, I don't think you can get much bigger than what Huntsie's phone letters are right now. I might have to dial his back a bit so people can't see it. So I bug him all the time. And I say that to him personally too. So, you know, might have to get a dark out screen for my computer and some stuff like that, but it's going to be interesting from all sides, to be honest with you, all the new stuff that's going to come out here.
0: Finally, I guess when you look at prepping for the players, all your scouting by now has to be done. They're not on the ice anymore. So what is the process like, given all of the viewings that all of your scouts have had, that you've had, that Mark and Dale have had, and Dylan Hunter and Rick Stedman? Everybody tends to go out and see these players. How do you kind of get all that information and put it into a nice little package?
9: Yeah, it takes some time, and that's one advantage of the draft being later is now we have more time. We've already done all our interviews, and we've met all the players and spent the time there. So now it's refining our list, and you know, you're not going to change it dramatically because, like you said, they're already done playing, but you're going to tweak it. You know, my analytics staff here has kind of been working on the analytics and the data behind that, and we're going to put a full package together on that side as well as the scouting. So, you know, you kind of start by area and then you work from area to overall, and then you work your overall list and then you bring your analytical list into it as well too, and combine and kind of tweak it from there. But, yeah, it takes some time, and that's where all this time in between now and the draft, we're going to continue to work on that and stay atop of any new information that might come out.
0: Does NCAA change anything in the way that you approach a draft?
9: Yeah, it does. It's one of the highlight questions that we ask when we interview these players now is, what's your development path and what's important to you? You know, and do you see yourself playing in the OHL till after 19, or do you want to leave at 18? What's your path and what's your plan? You know, and I would say that it's been good because the players, I would say, have been really honest and upfront and outright like that, which is great because then we can plan and we go in knowing our expectations and they know theirs, and you move forward from there. So it definitely has had an impact on, you know, our questioning and our draft and how guys fall and, you know, how they lay on, you know, each area and everything like that. And it'll continue to be like that. It's an important thing if you're getting a player till 18 or 19, and we know things change, but kind of you want to know what their long-term projection plan is.
0: Looking forward to all of it. Rob, thanks for the time and thanks for the update.
9: No problem, Subsy. Thanks for having me.
0: London Knights Associate General Manager Rob Simpson. We are going to take a break. Kitchener getting set for the Memorial Cup. Canada getting set for the World Hockey Championship. And we will be talking worlds when the radio edition of the Night Shift continues on 980 CFPL.
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0: Welcome back to the radio edition of The Night Shift. My name is Mike Stubbs. We are going to be hearing in just a moment from Misha Donskov, who has some London Knights lineage, also has a Stanley Cup on his resume, and is now getting set to coach Canada at the World Hockey Championship. 1 week from today, we'll be previewing the Memorial Cup. We know that the Kitchener Rangers are going to be there, so Sam O'Reilly and Jared Woolley get a chance to win back-to-back Memorial Cups. And if we look around the rest of the Canadian Hockey League, Moncton, who played last year, the Knights played them twice in the Memorial Cup. They were a team that was built to beat the London Knights, and the Knights edged them out twice, once in the round robin in overtime on a goal by Sam O'Reilly, and then in a semifinal that was one of the best games you'll ever see. If you're ever in an off season for hockey and thinking, I'd like to watch a hockey game, find London versus Moncton in the semifinal at the Memorial Cup in 2026. You will not be disappointed. And Moncton is tied right now with Chicoutimi, 2 games apiece. In the Western Hockey League, Everett is coming home to try and win it. So they won both games in Prince Albert after Prince Albert had won the first game of the series. And it's a gentleman's sweep. You take one, and then we'll just win the next four. That's what the Silver Tips have an opportunity to do. And if they make it to the Memorial Cup, have an eye on Landon Dupont, former first overall pick in the Western Hockey League. This guy is fun to watch. He's a defenseman who moves the puck really, really well. Misha Donskov is the coach for Canada at the World Hockey Championship. He was the London Knights assistant coach and assistant general manager when he left the team. He had worked his way up to that assistant general manager point and helped the London Knights win a championship in 2012 and make it to the final and overtime in the final at the Memorial Cup. But now he's got his own bench. He was on the bench with Dale Hunter, part of Team Canada at the past World Junior Hockey Championship, but he's there for the Worlds, getting set to open the tournament against Sweden. We had a chance to talk about Misha Donskov's road to head coach of Canada's World Championship team.
2: Yeah, thanks, Dubsy. Appreciate the opportunity to be on with you. Certainly an exciting time for me. As you know, previous 2 years, I coached in Dallas, and this new role with Hockey Canada that I've worked on over the course of the last year has kind of been a dual role, both coaching and management, working closely with Scott Salmon, who's our senior VP of hockey ops and high performance. And in the management role, it was really a focus on helping our national team program, specifically the men's side, the women's side, and the para side. On the technical aspects and kind of building our program from that standpoint, supporting Sammy with all of those areas. And then on the coaching side, it was significant prep for the Olympic Winter Games, the World Juniors, and now the Men's Worlds. So over the course really of the year and the work that I, you know, did with Scott on both the management and coaching side, we spoke about a month ago on kind of the future and what the runway would look like moving forward and spoke about, you know, my passion to be a head coach and the opportunity to coach with Canada, at these marquee events. And as of recently, we, kind of, crossed the T's and dotted the I's on what this would look like moving forward. And really excited for the opportunity, you know, first and foremost, to be the head coach of our men's worlds team at the upcoming World Championships in Freiburg and Zurich, which is going to be a real unique event. And then into World Juniors, and then the following year, the World Championships in 27 in Germany. So really excited. I've been fortunate. This is my second full-time opportunity to work with Hockey Canada. As you know, I was in the Ontario Hockey League with London and Ottawa. After my last year in Ottawa, I left to work at Hockey Canada full-time from 2014 to 2016 prior to going to Vegas. So very familiar with the organization. The people in the organization have worked very closely with Scott Salmon over the years. He's a tremendous leader, tremendous mentor, and become a close friend. So the opportunity was really special, and I'm certainly humbled and grateful to be part of this and to represent Canada at these marquee events moving forward.
0: Misha Donskov joining us as we talk about Hockey Canada naming Misha the head coach of the World Championship team, as Misha says, for this year, for next year, and also of the World Junior Championship team that Canada will have as the tournament comes back to Canada this year. Misha, you have done so many things in sports and specifically in hockey. You were one of the first employees of the Vegas Golden Knights when you were handing out laptops and picking out carpet color for the gift shop for all things. Where was head coach in a role like this on your list?
2: Well, you know, certainly for me, I always wanted the opportunity to, you know, to kind of be at the forefront and to lead. My passion's always been in coaching and player development. And this, quite frankly, is a dream come true. So, you know, you always aspire, you know, as you're working your way through the experiences that you have as a coach, whether it's in the Ontario Hockey League and, you know, working for Dale and Mark Hunter, which I learned a tremendous amount from, or it's working, you know, in the National Hockey League. And I've had an opportunity there to work for a lot of really elite coaches and have taken a lot from them as well. You know, my goal was to take the next step. And it's a dream come true. It's humbling. to represent Canada at this level. And it's something that, you know, I've aspired to for a long time.
0: We've talked about a lot of the things that you do so well, that attention to detail, that ability to take every single task and give it that maximum effort. Where does that come from in you?
2: You know what, Stubbsy, I've always had a deep passion for the game of hockey. It's just something that I've always loved to do. I've always been a real student of the game. I've always embraced every opportunity that I could to learn from the best people in the game. And, you know, the ones that gave my first opportunity at the high performance level are Dale and Mark Hunter, who, you know, I'll never forget the opportunity that they gave me and what I've learned from them. And then moving through, you know, throughout my career, just the people that have had a tremendous impact and influenced it. So I think number one is just a burning desire and a passion for the game. I've always been a detailed person in terms of my work and the way that I approach my work. And I've been very fortunate that I work with and for some great people that have, you know, seen the value in my experiences and the way that I do things and the passion that I bring to the table for the game of hockey and for the sport. And because of that, they've given me opportunity. And I think at the end of the day, that's all you can ask for. And then the rest is up to you. But I think the foundation of it really is just the passion and the energy that I have to work at this level and to work in the game of hockey. And it's truly, I feel blessed every day. I don't feel like it's a job. And I'm fortunate to do it and to work with the people that I get to work with.
0: Misha Donskov joining us, head coach of Team Canada for this year's World Championship, next year's World Championship, for the upcoming World Junior Hockey Championship. Misha, were you still at Western when you started with the Knights?
2: I was, Stubbsy. So my first year in London was 2012. Prior to that, I was living in Atlanta, Georgia, working actually full-time for a medical device company. And I decided at the time that hockey was really something that I wanted to pursue. I was working part-time for the Atlanta Thrashers in more of a community development, hockey development, marketing type of a role. There wasn't a full-time opportunity with Atlanta that was available for me based on a lot of things that were happening with the club. So I ended up resigning, coming back to London in 2009, where I'm originally from, doing my master's degree at Western, which was a two-year program, 2009 to 2011. It required a practicum, and was able to get on with the London Knights in 2009, which was my first year, and work in London from 2009 to 2012, you know, alongside Dale and Mark Hunter. So it was a tremendous experience. I'll never forget the opportunity that both of them gave me, what I learned from them and what I still value and use every day from the lessons that I learned in London.
0: Because you guys still keep in touch.
2: Oh, we keep in touch all the time. And I was fortunate, even most recently, talk about full circle, to coach with Dale at the most recent World Junior in Minnesota. Mark was part of the management group. So made multiple trips to London this year leading up to the World Junior in preparation for, you know, all of our work. I spent a lot of time with Dale leading up to the tournament, coached side by side with him during the tournament. And he's still somebody that, you know, I want his opinion. I pick his brain a lot on what he sees, what he thinks, how he would do things. And the same goes for Mark. So they've been just tremendous mentors for me. I'm a proud London Knights alumni. It's something that I take a lot of pride in, and I value a lot. And I'll never forget the experience and the opportunity they both gave me.
0: Well, Misha, we wish you all the best going into this year's World Championship. I know it starts fast for you on a back-to-back, so lots to prepare. We'll let you go and get ready for that.
2: Thanks a lot, Stubbsy. Really appreciate the opportunity to talk hockey with you. Best of luck and stay in touch.
0: Former London Knights assistant coach and assistant general manager Misha Donskov, now the head coach at Hockey Canada for the World Hockey Championship, the World Juniors, and then next year's World Hockey Championship. This year's World Hockey Championship gets underway officially tomorrow, and Canada is in action right off the hop. And you want to talk local connections. It's actually pretty crazy. Canada begins against Sweden, and that is a game that starts at 10:20 in the morning. And Canada has a, let's call it, a bookended tournament in terms of their round robin. They play Sweden to begin. They play Czechia to end. And in between, the schedule is a little bit softer. So it will go Sweden and then Italy on back-to-back days. Then they face Denmark, Norway, and Slovenia before going up against Slovakia and then Czechia. So kind of bookended. It gets more difficult as the tournament goes along, obviously. And it's great experience for all of the countries taking on some of the top countries in the world. And as far as local content, how about Londoner Dylan DeMello of the Winnipeg Jets? And then you've got former London Knights, John Tavares, who is an alternate captain. Macklin Celebrini is going to be the captain, even with the addition of Sidney Crosby. So Macklin Celebrini is the captain. You've got John Tavares, who's a former London Knight. You've got Robert Thomas, who's a former London Knight, Evan Bouchard, and then Sam Dickinson. How about Sam Dickinson? He was getting ready to play in the Memorial Cup with the London Knights last year at this time. This would have been, it's not quite the anniversary of winning it, but it came on a Thursday. So this is effectively 364 days after the London Knights won the OHL championship, beating the Oshawa Generals a year ago. And Sam Dickinson was in that game, was a big part of that game. Now getting set to play for Canada at the World Hockey Championship. So enjoy that. On our next episode of The Night Shift, we will preview the Memorial Cup because on the radio edition, we'll be a day away. Enjoy. Have yourself a great night. This is 980 CFPL.
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1: That is true once again, 6:32. Welcome to it, Scholes here. And Stan Fanselberg from employmentlawyer.ca is here to take care of you as well. On this this Thursday, you want to give us a call. The phone lines are open. This half hour is for you to ask questions. 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And 1-855-821-5900. We are going to get through a ton of email on the show tonight, so feel free to interrupt us in between those with your calls and questions. We prefer to go down that road, so make it happen. But we always start off with the case of the day. What's going on with you, Stan? What do you got?
2: Hey, John. So one of the most common questions that we always get on the show, as you obviously know, is what am I entitled to? How long of a notice period do I get? And most people have the common thought of about a month per year. And we often tell people, you know, that could be accurate, but oftentimes it could be a lot more, depending on if you're a very short service employee, potentially, who's very senior. And this case that I just came across kind of highlights that outcome. Because here we had a 63-year-old director of sales and marketing who had been hired in October of 2020. He was making about $142 and had a bonus of about 25% on top of that. And he worked until February 2024 when they let him go without cause. At that time, he was 63. So he had been around for about 3 years and 4 months of service. And the court, there was no real issues in terms of the contract. There was a bonus issue that was addressed, but largely this was about how much notice and how much money was he ultimately entitled to. And the court looked at, you know, the usual factors, the factors like his age, the fact that 63, the court, I think, rightfully pointed out that that would be a significant barrier in today's job market to find a senior role like that. It also looked at the fact that there was no strong evidence presented by the company to show that there were jobs similar to his available in the area that he was living in. And lastly, it looked at the nature of the employment and kind of the duties, the reporting structure of the smaller company, and found that he was essentially a very senior manager within the company. And in analyzing all of that, the court awarded this person 9 months of notice, 9 months of salary and bonus over that period of time for, again, three years and four months of service.
1: Yeah, it's interesting, though. I mean, a lot of people say, wow, that seems excessive. So how do they arrive at that number?
2: Yeah, both sides present their case law. Like we always say, there's a repository of kind of a lot of cases that deal with these factors where you can actually punch in certain details like age, like the characterization of employment, like years of service, and they'll tell you and show you a bunch of cases that have similar factors. And then both sides compile the ones they like best and present it to the court, and the court looks at them and kind of decides.

0: which it prefers. And here it ultimately preferred the plaintiffs' cases a lot more than the defendants and went with the higher number.
1: Does it always work with notice that way?
0: Generally, yeah. I mean, you can always have contractual rights, but if we're talking about common law at the end of the day is just means judge-made law through precedent. And this is exactly what we're talking about. You know, we look at previous cases with similar factors, and we try to extrapolate from there.
1: What would what could the employer have done different in this case?
0: Well, honestly, I'm not sure why they would have gone all the way to trial on it, because it's if there's no real contractual issue. I mean, you never know what the negotiations were like between the parties. Maybe the plaintiff's lawyer was very unreasonable, and maybe they wanted more than 9 months, and they were unhappy with that number. But realistically, you know, it's hard to defend against a case like that where it's just a simple without cause termination. You could try to really the only thing you could do is try to find or help the employee find work, either that's by providing them with a really strong reference, or if you have contacts in the industry, maybe you have them reach out a little bit and find out if there's any employment available. And if you point the employee in the direction of certain work that they're and they just don't even bother, or then that could actually be a failure to mitigate. Outside of that, it's really hard to defend against a without cause termination, because really at the end, at all the courts deciding at that point is what's this person's notice and how much money are they entitled to?
1: And with that, we will carry on to our emails for the rest of the evening. But again, guys, lines are open. You can interrupt us. We are live here at 6:37. So give us a call, 416-870-6400. First email of the night, Stan's going to go to Liz. Says, guys, my partner's insurance company denied her stress leave application despite a written note from her doctor declaring she was unfit to work. Her company now wants her to return, but she's very stressed out. And her doctor is against it. What can she do?
0: Well, a couple of things, Liz. Firstly, she can listen to her doctor. If she has a medical note from a physician that says she's unable to work and the company doesn't really have much reason to doubt or dispute that, even if the insurance company denied the stress leave or the short-term disability leave, let's say, there could be lots of reasons that have nothing to do with actually the medical issues. She could have applied too late. There could be a technical reason. Or as often is the case, the insurance company is just making up a defense that isn't really that valid. And that's why we have the LTD side of the firm as well, John, that they essentially go after insurance companies who make those type of decisions and fight for your short-term disability benefits on top of that. So, Liz, that's what I would encourage you to do, is to essentially listen to your doctor, tell your company that you're not ready to return if you're not, and also give us a call and we can deal with the short-term disability stress leave issue.
1: Yeah, we quite often, you know, reiterate on this show and the disability law show as well that, you know, the final word, final say is not the insurance company. It's not your employer. It's not even you. It's all about what your doctor, what your medical team says you're capable of or not capable of at the end of the day. Can you return to work? Can you go back on modified duties or light duties? Is there accommodation that needs to be laid out that can all be put in a reasonably comprehensive description by your doctor, your medical team? And that pretty much is gospel in whatever case, isn't it?
0: Yeah, it's very hard to challenge a medical professional's opinion. They've ultimately, like, you know, they have a license as lawyers have licenses and insurance as lawyers have insurance. And when you're stating a medical opinion, you're defending that opinion with your license and your insurance. And really, the doctor is the only person who's doing the examination. So there's, for a company to deny a person, you know, their leave or to dispute their doctor's medical note, they have to have, you know, very, very valid reasons where you could essentially try to prove the person is lying. It's not impossible, and you can then dispute it by asking them to conduct an independent medical examination in very, very narrow circumstances. Outside of that, you're right, John, like you have to go with what the doctor says.
1: And with that, we'll take a short break, guys, our one and only break for the evening. As you know, we only do it one time on this show over the course of the half hour. We'll get into that and return with more of your email, but this will also give you a chance now to grab a phone and call into the show live. If you have questions for Stan, that's why he's here, 416-870-6400 to do that. And we got more of the Thursday edition of Point of the Law Show coming right up.
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1: All righty, we're back. Thanks for hanging in through that little break. It is 6:42 Thursday. Call us 416-870-6400. You have questions for Stan. He is here. 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But right here and right now, you know it. 416-870-6400. Okay, next email, Stan, is going to be Jane. Says, my husband has been on LTD for almost 2 years with brain cancer. His company will be terminating his extended health care benefits once he has been on LTD for 2 years, the two-year mark. We know it well. Is this legal, says Jane?
2: So it really depends, Jane, because oftentimes these insurance policies in their policy book actually stipulate that after 2 years, the benefits will be cut off. And if it does say something like that in the policy booklet, then essentially the company is just following the policy and that they've agreed to, and it's not discriminatory, and they're not treating your husband any differently than they would anybody else in that situation. If they're just essentially, if he's being provided with benefits and they just decide that they've had enough and to cut off his benefits, that could be discriminatory, as well as potentially even a constructive dismissal.
1: And as you know, it's not always that 2 year mark is always the one where they either talk about canceling you, or they want the description to continue on long term benefits. So 2 years, don't be afraid of that number, Jane. It's very common once you hit that 2 year mark. Again, reach out to the same number, 1-855-821-5900. And as Stan mentioned off the top, they have the flip side of the firm that deals with long term disability as well. So they kind of go hand in hand quite often between disability insurers and employers are often doing the dance together. That's why you guys got all of that covered. We'll get to one more email here before I turn over to the phones, 416-870-6400. Tony is up next. Stan, having had received a recent severance, would I be able to apply for EI without any penalties or clawbacks?
2: Unfortunately, Tony, there was a period of time that you could receive both severance and EI. That unfortunately window expired as of I think April 11th exactly. So now that wasn't extended, and now the rules that had always been in place are back in place now, which is essentially that your severance gets counted first, and once the severance or the amount of weeks run out, then you're eligible for EI there after that.
1: Thank you. Appreciate that, Tony. Going to move on to John on the phone. John, thanks for taking the time to call in, pal. Again, 416-870-6400 to do like John has done. How can we help you, John? Welcome to the show.
3: Thank you so much. Love the show as always. I have a question. My wife was dealing with an employment situation where her employer was essentially kind of like harassing her, lying to her / bullying her regarding a complaint from another employee. They found no findings, but then what happened was they tried to make her undergo some sort of remedial action. And when they were pushed against it, they couldn't cite any authority to make her do this. She thought that this was like kind of bullying against her and wasn't taking it kindly. It made it look like she had done something wrong when in fact she hadn't. She then quits the job, but before she can file a constructive dismissal suit, she's now found another position. Does that impact the amount that she could get from a constructive dismissal suit, and should she still try to do one?
2: It definitely impacts the amount she gets, because the way it ultimately works is any income she earns during the notice period reduces dollar for dollar what she's owed in damages from the company for the constructive dismissal. Whether it still makes sense, though, it depends on how long she's been there, because if she has a long period of time in a lot of entitlements under the Employment Standards Act, those are statutory rights, meaning essentially those aren't subject to that dollar-for-dollar reduction. So how long has she been employed there, or was she employed there?
3: She had for about 2 years, but they had kind of ported her over from another place. And I understand that that can sometimes be taken into account if they bring you over.
2: It can be, but that's more from a common law perspective and not from a statutory perspective. Because if she had been there for a long time, then she may have been owed, up to 34 weeks potentially under the statute. For 2 years, she's going to be owed 2 weeks under the statute. How quickly after she left did she find a job or start her job?
3: pretty much immediately.
2: Yeah, then if the dollar amounts are pretty similar between the two jobs, then just from a practical perspective, it's probably not worth it. She could file something under the Ministry of Labor, and she can get 2 weeks of pay that way. But if she found a job almost immediately, even with the inducement angle, it doesn't necessarily matter because it still cancels out the way I'm saying.
3: It's just unfortunate that an employer can just like kind of bully you and put you in a bad position. And just because you're a good employee or someone valuable in the market and find a job, that there's still no punishment for them for treating you that way.
2: Well, there are other things you can do that are not necessarily going to result in monetary damages, but you can go to the ministry and file complaints through them. You can file reprisal complaints. You can file harassment complaints. Unsafe workplace complaints. You can make their life very difficult. I don't know if she was discriminated on in any way, but you can file a complaint under the tribunal. But yeah, realistically, I mean, if there's not a severance to go after, it would be very difficult to really just do anything and launch a litigation.
3: Okay, thank you very much.
2: Mm-hmm.
1: Yep, there we are. Okay, we're back on now. Had a little bit of a blip. Thank you, John. Appreciate that, pal. Reach out to Stan if you need more information. Again, guys, 416-870-6400 to do the same. Maria, thanks for standing by. You are on the air with us. Welcome to the show. How can we help?
4: Oh, well, you know what? I've been listening to this, and I realized maybe this isn't the right format, but I'm going to ask anyway.
1: You bet.
4: When I turned 65... I got a lovely letter from my company telling me that my long-term and short-term disability is now cut off.
2: Mm-hmm.
4: Also, my life insurance has been cut in half, and if anything ever happened to my husband, he's no longer covered. I thought, oh, wow, great. All these years of loyalty, this is how I'm repaid. But now, is that an insurance decision, a company decision? Does this apply to all?
2: That's generally, certainly with respect to the long-term disability, that's almost always cut off at 65. The other factors that you mentioned, I hadn't heard of before because I don't necessarily do as much disability work as some of my colleagues.
4: Yeah.
2: But generally, I would, from what it sounds like to me, it's a policy decision that is an insurance-based decision, usually something written into the contract with the company that provide the benefits for you.
4: Insurance company that has that policy, and can there be different policies? I mean, like, instead of cutting me off at 65, how about cutting me off when I do retire? I mean, you know, with
2: it's all
4: the
2: based on what the contract between your company and the insurance company. You'd have to really look at that, and they probably wouldn't necessarily show it to you. If you look at your booklet, it probably refers to the fact that you're cut off at 65, but that's very standard for.
4: Because, as I said, I didn't think this was the right format. Now that I think about it, I'm going to have to escalate it up higher. But I really appreciate your time on this, and you guys have a great evening.
2: Yeah, you too.
1: Appreciate that, Maria. Thank you so much. You can reach out to Stan again if you have any other issues going forward, or to the long-term disability folks as well. On the other side of the hall, to do that anytime is 1-855-821-5900. So there you go. Again, guys, we still got time. More of those phone calls. Bring them on. Love talking to you. Just like that. 416-870-6400. Blaine is next on email. Stan says, guys, I'm in sales and I just got terminated after closing the largest account of my career. Now the company is trying to tell me I'm not entitled to the commission payment, which is well over $20,000, because their policy says I have to be actively working on the date the company receives the funds from the client. Are they allowed to do this? Man, we've heard this so many times.
2: Yeah. So it depends on ultimately what the terms of the agreement you had with them are, Blaine, around commissions. Usually you would have a contract or even a commission plan that the company has sent you in some way that will dictate what constitutes earning the commissions under the specific plan. Sometimes those plans specifically do say that, you know, commissions payments are not considered earned until we have received the money. You have to be actively employed on the date that we receive it to be able to have earned your commissions. That if it's written correct, it ultimately depends on whether it's, you know, drafted properly, just like any other termination clause or any clause that tries to limit your entitlements under the statute, because commissions are ultimately wages under the statute. this is kind of like a bonus, which can also be wages, but you can put conditions on it. And then it's a question of whether those conditions are in some way can violate the statute and whether you can get around the clause. If you can, then obviously you're entitled to the commissions if it falls within your notice period. If there isn't anything like that, Blaine, if there really is like no agreement whatsoever, nothing or no eligibility criteria in any contract, then if it falls within, you know, the notice period that you're entitled to, then absolutely you're entitled to those commissions, and especially if you're what the case law calls the effective cause of the sale.
1: And that's the way that works, Blaine. Again, you're probably going to want to reach out by phone after the show. Feel free to do that. Want to get another phone call in here, 416-870-6400. Ivan, thank you. You've been standing by momentarily. How can we help you? Welcome.
5: Yes, good evening. I have a question just regarding for close to 10 years now, we've had a fully paid company vehicle with tires. Everything's fully compensated. And they do allow us to use you're supposed to use the car and for personal use as well. And they're terminating that programming. It's linked us over to a kilometer allowance and a monthly allowance. And I'm just wondering if that's ground for constructive dismissal, because it's my understanding of things I researched that because they allow for personal use, it's a significant change and it could be grounds. But I just was curious for some input on that.
1: Yeah, good call.
2: If they're giving you a car allowance to replace it, it really depends on what, like, if there's not a significant loss, if you're going from, you know, a company vehicle to essentially they're providing you with money to buy, to use your own vehicle. I don't think that would constitute a significant fundamental change to the employment relationship. If they took it away completely, you know, and that way you can see more as a constructive dismissal. But here, if they're just replacing it with money, frankly, it's potentially even better in certain scenarios for you, because car allowances are compensable, are considered part basically income, and are compensable if you were to be let go.
5: Mm-hmm.
2: But I don't think that would amount to a fundamental change that we would call a constructive dismissal necessarily.
5: Okay.
1: Cool.
5: All right.
1: Thanks, Ivan. Yeah, appreciate the call. If you want to get more information or any other questions, feel free to reach out to after the show. And going forward, that's 1-855-821-5900, help@employmentlawyer.ca. Try to get a couple more. Well, at least get one more email here before we say goodbye for the evening. That's going to be Whitney. Says, guys, it was terminated, and I believe it's because my manager hates me and forced the company to get rid of me. Can she do that?
2: You know, Whitney, oftentimes when I speak to clients and they tell you hear so many stories, John, about people having interpersonal issues with very difficult managers. And, you know, I understand the concerns, and workplaces are difficult places sometimes to be in with people, frankly, some, you know, strangers 40 hours a week. But ultimately, you know, if you're having just interpersonal issues with your manager, if she doesn't like you and it's not in any way related to potentially discrimination or doesn't rise to a significant level of harassment, then, you know, if she went to the company and had them agree to terminate you, there's nothing necessarily illegal about that.
1: Plus, it's really hard to prove sometimes, right?
2: That's for sure. How do you necessarily, unless there's an email trail, oftentimes you're not going to see much, or it's all always just kind of a speculative story.
1: Yeah. Yeah. I think we have time to get Reed in here quickly. He says, I work in security and have been working at the same condo for over 20 years. During that time, there have been three property management companies whom I've worked for, with the last one coming in about 2 years ago. They're now terminating me and treating me as if I had only been employed there for 2 years. Do they have to consider my years of service with the other companies? We're talking over 20.
2: Yeah, actually, John, with property management companies specifically, there's a very specific provision in the Employment Standards Act that deals with building services providers like property management companies. Just because so often, you know, contracts get moved around between these companies, but the actual individuals working within the buildings just stay with the building and move kind of with the contract. In those situations, the statute actually says they have to recognize your service and they have to pay you as if you're a 20-year employee.
1: Because it's based on, I guess, well, it's not the fact that they brought him over. He's been there for 20 years, and so it would be a much different number, wouldn't it?
2: Oh, absolutely. Yeah. But that's what I'm saying. With property management companies, it specifically says in the ESA that you have to recognize their service with the previous property management company.
1: And with that, we are just about out of time. We appreciate the calls we've had, and you can keep those coming on the other side of the show with Stan and his team. Always ready to take your phone calls, by the way. You should make that phone call before you make any move at work, regardless of what someone's told you, right? 1-855-821-5900 to make that happen. Help at employmentlawyer.ca by email, and the only website you should be using safely anytime for yourself, and that would be pocketemploymentlawyer.ca. You'll have access to the severance calculator. Will you go there as well? So we'll catch you next time right here in the Employment Law Show. Enjoy the rest of your evening.
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11: From the National Newsroom of the Canadian Press, I'm Lisa Laporte. The Public Health Agency of Canada says the risk of measles transmission will be high here during the upcoming FIFA World Cup. It completed an infectious disease risk assessment, which analyzed 14 pathogens that could be imported during the games. They included avian and swine flu, Mpox, Ebola virus, poliovirus, and measles. Measles is the agency's top source of concern due to it being widespread globally and the fact that it's transmitted through the air. Clean energy advocates say there are encouraged, Ottawa's electricity strategy will consider ways the government can help finance a massive cross-country build-out in power infrastructure. A discussion paper laying out the broad strokes of the plan says the federal government is strongly committed to supporting investment and sharing in the cost of doubling the country's grid by 2050. Kevin Thomas is the CEO at shareholder advocacy group Share. He believes there will be strong investor appetite.
12: One of the things I like about the strategy is that it does focus on the financing mechanisms and how we attract investment to build this clean grid. And I think institutional investors, at least, will be very interested in supporting the build-out, not just of the grid itself, but the manufacturing, the tech, the clean energy generation opportunities, all the things this opens up.
11: The document highlights a potential role for institutional investors like pension funds, which have been increasingly gravitating toward infrastructure projects that deliver long-term stability and predictable yields. The stage is being set for a constitutional challenge to the federal government's new immigration law. The law imposes timelines on how long someone can be in Canada before making a refugee claim. Toronto-based immigration lawyer Aisling Bondi says one of the key questions facing the court is whether the law is constitutional. U.S. House Democrats are calling for the resignation of Commerce Secretary Howard Lutnick. This comes after the release of Lutnick's interview transcript in the House's investigation into the late convicted sex offender Jeffrey Epstein. Lutnick had previously stated he barely knew his New York City neighbor before later admitting he had visited Epstein's private island in the Caribbean with his family. Duck breast with a century egg on a bayo bun, donuts filled with cheese topped with a golden crust of ramen noodles, a cheese pizza dipped in corn dog batter and deep fried. These are just some of the artery-clogging items featured on this summer's Calgary Stampede menu. Stampede Princess Sarah O'Brien tried the duck breast.
13: It's different. but it's pretty good. It goes really well with the hoisin sauce and the duck, and the bao bun is really delicious.
14: So, what's your rating out of 10?
13: I think I would give this one a 9 out of 10.
11: Other foods on the 2026 menu include Spam fries and candied pickles on a stick. This is the Canadian Press. In sports, play is getting underway between the Montreal Canadiens and Buffalo Sabres this hour in Game 5 of their second-round Stanley Cup playoff series that's tied at 2-2. Edmonton Oilers general manager Stan Bowman says he means no disrespect to Chris Knobloch after reports the Oilers were trying to talk to his replacement were leaked before the head coach was fired. Bowman says he wanted to deliver the news to Knobloch in person, and that led to awkward timing.
15: It was more of a logistical thing that it took until late last night before Chris and I were able to actually sit down and talk it through. So that's unfortunate, but there was certainly no disrespect intended.
11: Knobloch's firing comes after the Oilers were upset by the Anaheim Ducks in the first round of the playoffs. Game 1 of the PWHL final is underway in Laval, Quebec, as the Montreal Victoire hosts the Ottawa Charge. And the Toronto Blue Jays have tonight off in Major League Baseball. From the Canadian Press, I'm Lisa Laporte.
16: 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All conversation, no cancellation.

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1: There has been a story making the rounds for the last couple of days, and we here at the Ben Mulrooney Show have not yet touched it for a couple of reasons. One, we want to do our due diligence, and two, I think we had an instinctive feeling, an instinctive knowledge that what had transpired was wrong, but we wanted to make sure that we didn't just come out here and scream to high heaven that something was wrong. We want to be able to present to you I think an open and shut case as to why what we saw and what we witnessed and what transpired was absolutely, categorically, obscenely wrong. I'm, of course, talking about the fake TV production that lured. Now, I want to say a group of conservative commentators, but that implies that they have something in common beyond being sort of left, a right of center. They're a disparate group of individuals who were lured into a fake TV show, complete with bogus name of company, bogus website, staged interviews, fake names of people working for these companies, all under the guise of discussing things like Sir John McDonald's place in history. The project turned out to be a joint CBC APTN-backed prank show, APTN being Aboriginal People's Television Network, and it was funded through a number of sources, including Indigenous Screen Office, and it was designed to, quote, flip the script on historical narratives using what they called Borat-style stunts. As an example, Lindsay Shepherd, you might remember her from a few years ago. She was a teaching assistant who lost, at Mount A, who lost her job because she wanted to have a fair and fact-based conversation within academic circles on the use of pronouns. That was a bridge too far. She was fired. And former professor Frances Widdowson, and that name will be familiar to you in a moment, they all say they were deceived by this charade. And Widdowson, who's a former professor who lost her job, her tenured position at a university in Alberta, for being skeptical on the narrative that there are 215 unmarked graves at a Kamloops residential school site. And has said, you need to prove to me that that is what that is before I accept it. And given the fact that the federal government gave almost $20 million to a particular First Nation to investigate said claims with no unearthing, with no exhumation, with no conclusive decision in either direction, forgive me for saying, it shouldn't be a hot take. That skepticism is warranted. She lost her job because of that. She smelt a setup. She smelt a setup and she started live streaming while she was in studio waiting for this, waiting for the reveal that this was all a stunt. And I believe that we have some audio of that. Let's go to that right now.
2: What's this about? Tell me what this is about. Who are you? This is a pile of shoes that I believe two Aboriginal people came and dumped on the table. This seems to be a setup of some outfit that's doing a reality television show that wants to paint me, I guess, as some kind of a racist or something that they're going to post on social media. What's your name, sir?
3: Mike Smith.
2: Mike Smith?
3: Yeah, I think, you got it exactly right. You've defined it precise. Well, I wouldn't say exactly right. This is social experiment.
2: Okay.
3: And it's on video. And I'm on video, too. So we're on video together.
2: Yeah, we're on video together.
3: Yep. So I think that you figured it out, and now we can wrap it up.
1: So just to give you context, she was invited into studio, I'm sure after a long protracted back and forth over email and communications and good faith on her end that there was going to be some sort of discussion. And she was sitting on a television set when all of a sudden somebody dumped a whole bunch of children's shoes on the table in front of her. Now, she was live streaming at this point. So now that I don't think it's a far leap to assume that those shoes were in some way some sort of condemnation or critique of her refusing to swallow the controversial narrative that there are 215 dead bodies under the ground in Kamloops. And by the way, that guy's name was not Mike Smith, the host of this event. This guy's name was Igor Vamos, co-founder of political hoax group The Yes Men. And because it needs to be said, the CBC hired an American, not a Canadian. That dude's American. I don't know why that offends me as much as anything else, but it does. And he was hired by the producers, I should say, not the CBC. And so the CBC, under fire, issued a statement, and I will read you some of that statement. For clarity, CBC News and APTN News have no involvement in this production or prior knowledge of it. Social experiments and satirical prank shows are a long-established television format used by broadcasters and streamers around the world. A form of comedy is being deployed to increase better understanding of historical injustices against Indigenous peoples and support truth and reconciliation in Canada. It is important for us in the execution that this entertainment series does not negatively impact our news brand. So, okay, let's go through this point by point. CBC News had no involvement. Kind of irrelevant because we've heard anecdotally from the people affected, the producers used CBC News credentials. So whether you like it or not, you were brought into this, CBC News. You should be livid, CBC News. You should be livid by this. You should be leading the charge to get to the bottom of this. Point. Satirical prank shows are an established format, like Borat. Counterpoint. Borat said he worked for Kazakh television. Borat was a charlatan wrapped in a clown, masquerading as an idiot, and was the love child of a moron. If you fell for Borat, if you were so obtuse that you fell for this exaggeration of a human being, that's on you. These guys, I will repeat, pretended to be from CBC News, a very real and in certain circles, respected news organization. And if you can't see the daylight between those two examples, I can't help you. Point three, comedy being used to better understand historical injustices like mass graves. All right, let's be honest here. There has been zero leeway for comedy around any Indigenous stories in the recent past, any of them. Any conversation involving truth and reconciliation has, up until now, been dealt with solemnity and gravity. And not for nothing, Leah Kazan of the NDP wants to criminalize the notion of residential school denialism, the simple act of challenging a narrative. She wants that to be hate speech. We are talking very high stakes where people have suffered real reputational damage, real career damage. And now all of a sudden you've decided without any public debate, we can have fun with this? I didn't get that memo. Look, here's the real point. Pranks can be funny. But what's got people furious is this wasn't some rogue mischievous event or stunt. It was funded by government money, by the CBC, by Heritage. In other words, it wasn't subversive comedy. It was government approved, aimed at ambushing and discrediting ideological opponents. Some, as I've said, some have already suffered reputational and career damage for their views. And I'll finish with this. While I am 100% sure that the CBC News had nothing to do with this, the buck has to stop somewhere. May I humbly recommend it stop on the desk of the new head of the CBC Radio-Canada, Marie-Philippe Bouchard. In 2025, she took over, and this is what she said. As society changes at a fast pace, so must our public broadcaster, continuing to build trust in order to remain relevant to all Canadians. Madame Bouchard, I ask you, how is that going today? On the other side of the break, we're going to talk with one of the targets of this so-called prank show. What did he do to deserve a full court press? He'll tell us next.
0: Welcome to Trucker Talk on 980 CFPL with Randy Morrow from Jerry's Truck Center. Should truckers do vehicle inspections more than once annually?
4: Vehicle inspections are not and should not just be an annual safety event. Periodic inspections are mandatory for commercial vehicle operators record, or CVOR. 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
0: But more inspections means more downtime, right?
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1: We are continuing our coverage of this CBC APTN prank show that grotesquely and obscenely tried to take advantage of good and decent Canadians whose only crime is questioning a narrative or trying to correct what they see as an error, reclaiming our history. They may not share your views, but these are in no way illegal acts. And for some reason, this group of producers decided that they were going to target people with whom they disagreed with politically, lie to their faces, claim that they were bringing them into a production that was not was not the truth, and only to then one day gotcha reveal to them that they were part of a prank show in order to, I suppose, embarrass them. I could talk until I'm blue in the face, but instead, I will invite into this conversation someone who had a target on his back. Please welcome Mark Johnson to the show, corporate lawyer here in Toronto, who has had the gall to want to restore Sir John A. to his rightful place in Canadian history. Mark, welcome to the show.
10: Well, thanks for having me, Ben.
1: Okay, so you sat there patiently as I sort of did my first essay in the first segment. Anything you want to add? Anything you thought while I was speaking?
10: No, I thought you did a great job, but I will add that, listen, they weren't just after Kamloops Graves agitators.
1: Yeah.
10: They were after just regular mainstream folks like me.
1: Yeah.
10: Who have mainstream political views. We came up on their radar, and we were targeted for this fraud. And they used the names of CBC News and CBC Documentaries.
1: Yeah.
10: And that is what actually, how they almost caught me.
1: Yeah. So for background, tell everybody what you think is the reason why they brought you in, wanted to bring you in.
10: Well, about a year and a half ago, I started an organization called Save Our History. And because I've always been active in sort of politics and public affairs. And I started this because I was really ticked off at the Toronto District School Board's desire to erase, their announcement that they were going to erase McDonald, Dundas, and Ryerson
1: yeah.
10: from school names.
1: Mm-hmm.
10: So I said, well, finally, I'm going to get active and I'm going to form a nonpartisan, and it's nonpartisan, grassroots advocacy group called Save Our History to stop the TDSB from doing that.
1: Yeah.
10: We were successful. We actually lobbied the provincial government, and they put in measures to stop that. So we chalked up
1: Well, thank you for that, by the way.
10: Yeah, chalked up a nice victory, and thanks to all of the supporters and the people out there who emailed Queen's Park. So then I canvassed the supporters across, we got hundreds of them across Canada. What do you want to do now? Do you want to just fold it up because we were successful, or do we want to try to restore the statues of McDonald? So they said, let's restore the statues of McDonald.
1: Okay.
10: Nine of them have been taken down across Canada. And so we're trying to go city by city now
1: okay.
10: to get the statues back up.
1: Okay.
10: We've had some success, yeah. some setbacks.
1: Okay, so let's bring that to the here and now. What was their initial entry point into your life? What was the pitch?
10: Well, I got an email from a group, and it was very well written, saying that because of this, they'd heard that I was one of these people who was trying to, create a renaissance of Canadian history.
1: Sounds pretty positive.
10: And a more balanced view of things. Very pleasant email from someone saying they're from a production company, and we had a very nice phone call, very respectable. And I said, look, I'm not a Kamloops Graves agitator, and I'm not. I'm not a hard right conservative, and I'm not. I said, I don't want to be totally lumped in with those folks, but I'm just trying to restore McDonald's reputation and the statues with context and consultation and all of that
1: yeah.
10: stuff. And I said, so who are you with? What are your themes and all that? And she said, well, we've been hired by the CBC. To do a CBC documentary series, and I said, to restore some balance to this issue and to give other perspectives. And I said, well, this is great. So the conversation went on for 5-10 minutes, and I said, listen, the fact that you're with the CBC gives me a great deal of comfort.
1: Yeah. And can I just say, had the CBC actually done what these people were lying about and put forth a documentary series trying to restore balance to an imbalanced conversation, that would have gone a long way into what I said was the mandate of this new CEO of the CBC, which is to restore trust in
10: yeah.
1: in that organization. That's the great irony, is it the lie, had it been the truth, would have helped restore trust in this thing. Instead, they're even further down that rabbit hole. So where was the red flag for you?
10: Well, the red flag, it disappeared, basically, is what happened. Is we had a conversation, and they said they were going to fly me out to Vancouver. I used to live there. I'm thinking, oh, this is fantastic. I get a free trip to Vancouver, and they're going to get back to me, right? And then I emailed them. There's some more email conversations, and it kind of faded away, actually. And I was thinking of, reaching out to them again. And I was skeptical.
1: Wait, so you were skeptical, but
10: I was skeptical.
1: But their interest seemed to wane in you.
10: Yeah. Because so, I don't think I was the hardcore guy.
1: You weren't the firebrand that they were hoping you would be.
10: No.
1: Right? You weren't the stereotype that they were hoping that they could lean into.
10: Yeah, that's what I think. And it turns out, though, and I just found this out. So it all disappeared until a few days ago when someone alerted me that this was just a big scam. And I just found out this morning I was talking to a retired gentleman from Brockville. And he's just a Sir John A. Macdonald buff,
1: yeah,
10: a history buff. And they actually flew into Brockville, four of them, under false pretenses, using the CBC name, CBC News, documentary unit, gained entry into his house, interviewed him, was there.
1: You've talked to this man.
10: Yeah, this morning.
1: You talked to him. So
10: this is real.
1: Someone caught in their dragnet was a retired Sir John A. buff.
10: That's right. And he does some speeches on it, and he's got some memorabilia. They targeted a guy like that. So they're not targeting just the hardcore guys.
1: This man from Brockville told you that they presented as people from CBC News.
10: Correct.
1: So again, this isn't some joker from Kazakhstan who says he married his sister or whatever the heck that whole thing was, or the most beautiful woman in the town is a donkey. These were people trying to lean into very real news credentials.
10: If you had basically, the way I'm interpreting this now, is you had one wing of the CBC, okay, using fraud, fraudulent websites, fraudulent names, fraudulent website. The website was really impressive that they directed me to. Like, it had video.
1: Really?
10: It was like your website.
1: So these things cost some money.
10: It was a slick operation. Okay, fraudulent documents, their emails and all of that, fake identities to lure people away from their homes at their own physical risk, in some cases at a great distance, all using the reputation of CBC journalists in order to victimize people.
1: And in some cases, re-victimize them. Like I said, there are examples of people, like I have to believe that this gentleman from Brockville, I think your attempt to restore a little honor to Sir John A's reputation that has been, I think, in a lot of ways impeached unfairly. There are some conversations to have about, was he a perfect man? Absolutely not. A great man for his time? Absolutely. And you know, what are we going to compare him to? But I have to believe that in your inbox, you have some people who are pretty emotional about Sir John A. and what they think you're doing.
10: Well, you know, listen, so we lobbied the Municipal Council of Prince Edward County a few weeks ago. I went down there to present to them. We lost the vote. Some councillors switched sides at the last minute. In the last 72 to 48 hours, I and the councillors, me particularly, we were the target of sort of hate emails calling me a white supremacist. I want to impose my white Protestant male culture on Canada. And then they go off, they say, because I've had columns published on the Hub. Then they get into Gaza.
1: But that's my point. Yeah. People like you who have taken the minority, not the minority view, but the less loud view. I don't know that these people on one side represent the majority, but they certainly are the loudest, right?
10: Absolutely.
1: And your reward has been being the target of some invective online. These people would have added fuel to that fire. And that's why I say this is obscene. You're going to stick around, Mark, and we're going to take some calls on the other side of the break because we are not letting this story go. Don't go anywhere. This is the Ben Mulrooney Show.
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2: Our discussion around this prank show gone wrong. When prank shows gone wrong, that's what this is. We're talking about the APTN-CBC joint venture that thought it was being funny and we're realizing was anything but. We're continuing the conversation with Mark Johnson, who has made it his mission to restore a little sanity to the conversation around the legacy of Sir John A. I think you probably knew what you were walking into when you decided to do that. You knew that you would get a sizable amount of hate for it, and you'd get people who just didn't want to hear it. And yet you persevere. Whether I agreed with you or not, I think there's honor in that, and somebody who does so in the public square should be respected. These producers, by way of a facade and by way of lies and obfuscation and creating fictions, I tried to lure you in to this show, and there are people who are trying to minimize this. There are people, and there's this. I'll give you an example of a tweet. There are thousands of these out there. Wait until you rage farming clowns find out about the show Just for Laughs gags. You CPC losers are a joke, and the whole country is laughing at you. Sheesh, get a life and a sense of humor. Well, first of all, to this person, Jamie Pfeiffer, I worked at Just for Laughs. I worked on the production of that show. This is not that. And again, if you cannot appreciate that it is not a difference of nuance, it is a difference in of scale, of tone, of goals, of methods. If you can't appreciate that on every single level, this is not that, then you're too stupid to engage in the debate.
3: And I would just add, listen, fraud is not funny.
2: Yeah,
3: getting into someone's home under false pretenses is not funny.
2: Yeah,
3: victimizing people is not funny. So this is not a Borat joke at all.
2: No,
3: this is impersonating CBC journalists who go back generations, hard-earned reputation for serious journalism. That's not funny, and I don't think they're finding it funny either.
2: No, well, that's why I said off the top of the show, CBC News should be leading the charge to bring sunlight into this.
3: Yeah, I agree.
2: What did you make, Mark, of the CBC's statement?
3: Well, I mean, it's too late. I mean, listen, they're caught up in this, whether they like it or not. You can't downplay it. You can't minimize it. You can't say, well, geez, that's just a joke. Toughen up, guys. Yeah. Listen, I'm a general counsel. I've been a general counsel for almost 20 years. I've advised a number of CEOs and boards and sat on boards through crises. They've got a crisis on their hands here, an integrity crisis.
2: Yep.
3: You've got one wing of the CBC has impersonated the other wing of the CBC. Their hard-earned reputations that have been built, you know, Rosemary Barton, I'm a conservative. I'm an outlier, by the way, because I actually think the CBC does a good job. That makes me a conservative outlier.
2: Yeah.
3: But I like Rosemary Barton, Peter Mansbridge, going all the way back to Knowlton Nash, Matt Galloway, Mark Kelly, Wendy Mesley. They're serious journalists.
2: Yeah.
3: And that's what gave me comfort. And their reputations now are being dragged into this.
2: Yeah. Well, look, I'll tell you what kind of bugs me a lot, too, is the switch that was flipped. When I know I'm getting on this station and I know I'm looking into this camera and I'm going to say something that runs counter to what the general tone is around any aspect of a debate with First Nations, I choose my words carefully. I do not want to come off as disrespectful. I want to, if I'm going to be somebody who has a contrary perspective, I want it to be done in a way that moves the conversation forward, and I don't want to distract with trying to be over the top, right? Mm-hmm. And I also want to recognize that who I am and what I look like can be distracting, and I don't want that to be a distraction. I have a tough time trying to figure out how you get to truth and reconciliation by joking about this stuff. And secondly, when did we all decide that we could start making fun of any aspect of this? Because I don't remember getting that memo.
3: I agree. You know, part of the mission of Save Our History is that it is

0: very respectful. Listen, things change. History is additive. You can add to it, okay, and have respectful debates. We are not saying Sir John A. Macdonald was perfect. He had his flaws. A lot of it had to do with Indigenous relations. Let's have the conversations. Let's put the statues back up, but consult with that and do it in a very sensitive way. So it's very, very mainstream. And, you know, I'll repeat, I'm not a Kamloops Graves agitator or far right wing bomb thrower. No way.
1: Some people who simply want to know, tell us if there is a mass grave there.
0: Yeah.
1: Then we can deal with it as a nation if we know what's there.
0: That issue does have to get resolved.
1: Yeah, and the simple act of questioning it is not in and of itself hate speech, re-traumatizing towards anyone. And anyone who suggests it is not a good faith actor, in my opinion. I desperately want to get to a place of reconciliation. I have said many times, the prime minister who on his or her watch is responsible for true reconciliation will be forever remembered as one of our greatest prime ministers. That's how big of a national endeavor that is, I think, for our country and to me personally. I take it very seriously. But to say something happened and take money to investigate it and then not investigate it and then want to criminalize anybody who asks, why haven't you investigated it, is bad faith to its core.
0: In a democracy, you never solve problems without good debate.
1: Yeah.
0: And you need to have some good debate here.
1: Yeah.
0: So, you know, have the debate, have it in a respectful way.
1: So how are you feeling today? Because like I said, it sort of petered out because you weren't the firebrand they were expecting. Do you feel like you dodged a bullet?
0: Well, it's a bit of a bummer. I was looking forward to a free trip to Vancouver.
1: I mean, I wish I had the budget. I wish I had the budget that these guys had to build fake websites. We don't even have the budget to build a real website here.
0: Fake websites, and they were flying people across the country and flying themselves across the country.
1: And hiring an American. That's my favorite part. That's the cherry on top.
0: You know, so... You'd think with all the trade relations, all the problems, they could have hired a Canadian actor to do it, right?
1: No,
0: So I've been approached by a few people now. They wanted to know whether I was caught up in it or not. But like I said, a lot of innocent people were, like the retired man in Brockville. I know another author who's a fairly mainstream guy. He was caught up in it, and I talked to him yesterday. And I was telling him, look, you got to get some legal advice on this because you have been victimized here by a fraud.
1: But it feels to me like every single one of the people that they were going up, they were going for, simply didn't have a perspective that they liked. And without knowing everybody that they went for, I have to assume that every person that they went for and targeted had publicly said something or had acted in a way that ran counter to their beliefs. And because I know the world we're living in, I guarantee you every single one of those people has an inbox full of hate-filled attacks, possible threats against their person, which means whether you like them or not, whether you believe in what they say or not, whether you believe in what they believe or not, from what I can gather, none of them did anything illegal. And yet you want to re-victimize them by making them the butt of a joke.
0: So I agree with you. I don't know everyone who was victimized, but they were victimized because of their views on what's essentially a fairly mainstream public policy issue.
1: Yeah,
0: and that is and that's the shame here.
1: Yeah,
0: this wasn't some boutique issue that nobody had heard about. It was actually a mainstream political issue, and they were engaging in their right to free speech.
1: Yeah, and they were willing to suffer the high stakes cost. Yeah. And we've seen when some of them lost their tenured position in a university. This is not somebody calling you a name on Twitter. Someone lost her job. Another woman lost her job. I mean, you guys have this is a high stakes game. And to all of a sudden just decide, oh, and now we're going to make a joke out of it is the obscene part to me. So we're going to take a break. But Mark, you're going to stick around and then we're going to open up the phone lines. We want to hear what you have to say. We've been laying this out for the last three segments. So you're going to call us at 416-870-6400, 416-870-6400, or 1-888-225-TALK. What do you think about this? I ask the question often, am I making too big of a deal out of this? Is this just for laughs gags, unlike what I think? Or is this a far bigger problem that needs to be addressed? Should people be held to account for what I think is a victimization of people who've already been victimized for the crime of simply having an opinion? Come on back. This is the Ben Mulrooney Show.
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1: We are continuing our conversation over this prank show gone wrong, this CBC-APTN joint venture where the producers lied and did everything they could to present a fiction to their potential guests in an effort to gotcha-style embarrass them over their political or social views. And for a number of them, those views have already cost them dearly, either reputationally or career-wise, and yet still they march forward because they believe that what they stand for is worth fighting for. You may not agree with Sir John A. and his place in Canadian history. You may not agree with challenging certain aspects of the residential school belief that there are 215 unmarked graves in Kamloops, BC. You may not agree with a lot of it, but there's nothing illegal about saying it. And frankly, speaking using fact and debate in the public square is something we should be upholding, not denigrating. And this prank show decided that they want to take these people who'd already suffered and make them the butt of a joke. Oh, and they want to use your tax dollars to do it. And they want to use the CBC logo and the value of CBC News to get it done. There's so much that is wrong about this. And we are continuing the cover. We want to hear from you at 416-870-6400 or 1-888-225-TALK. And Mark Johnson from Save Our History has been kind enough to share his story as well as to stick around. But we got a couple of texts, Mark, and one of them, if I could just scroll down here, was, I don't understand this campaign the activists have against Sir John A. Macdonald. The mere fact that he was knighted by the monarch should be enough to force respect. That's from Dave. in 2026, I don't believe that's a winning argument. But I very much like what Mark said earlier on, that history is additive, that there are certain things that don't change. Like, what doesn't change is he is our founding father. Without him, there is no Canada. But as time evolves and social mores change and our values change and more voices are brought into a conversation, you can add to that. You can add his flaws. You can add his behavior that you think is egregious. You can highlight other aspects of who he is. But certain things don't change. And erasing history is an impossibility. It can't happen. You can't erase something that's already happened. And so I think that's what you want to do.
0: Well, that's exactly it, right? And also, you know, there's the old worn out adage: those who forget their history are condemned to repeat it. And it's amazing, actually, when you take a look at the challenges that Macdonald faced back in the late 1860s, 1870s, 1880s. The country being pulled apart into different regions in the continental pull of the United States. Yeah. Well, that's like 2026. But the country being pulled apart in the regions, damaged by the United States. Look to him for some guidance. Yeah. It's amazing how relevant that is today still.
1: We've got a call from John in Calgary. John, thanks so much for calling. Happy Thursday.
11: Hey, Ben. Happy Thursday. I can't wait for the long weekend.
1: Yeah.
11: Doing some fishing, but, hey, I wanted to bring up, our neighbors down south. You don't hear them defacing and defaming the first 15 presidents.
1: Oh, there was a big push. There was a big push a few years ago. They've slowed it down, but no, there still is a push to just discount any. I mean, the fact that any of them owned slaves automatically discounts them in a certain person's mind.
0: They also in Britain as well. So this is a sort of a worldwide trend as a result of wokeism. And people overreacting, in my view, to certain new information that they uncover. I think in California, they tried to take the name of Abraham Lincoln off schools. Because, you know, he freed the slaves, but didn't think blacks should be that equal.
1: Yeah.
0: By today's standards, that's not great. But he was a great, the great emancipator.
1: Yeah. Hey, thank you very much for the call, my friend. And, Intrepid pointed out presentism. Presentism is the tendency to judge people, events, or ideas from the past using today's values, morals, or knowledge. I mean, like I said, there's a liberal prime minister who, when asked how many Jews we would take in during the Second World War, said none is too many. There are reasons to be upset with and possibly want to cancel anybody who has done anything of note historically. And that's really not the point of history. The point is to learn from it. And by the way, a statue in and of itself is not a celebration. It is a recognition of their impact on history. Catherine, welcome to the show. Thank you for joining us.
12: Thank you. Yes. I have a friend who's Indigenous. She contacted me and said she wanted my advice because CBC had contacted her. She was adopted into a very nice family, and her mother was Indigenous, and they wanted to find out about some of the history on her mother. And she said, well, I never met her. I didn't know her. And they actually asked her to think about the possibility of her being in a residential school and creating a story that could be used on one of the programming programs. I forgot the name of what the program was. But
1: They wanted her to create a fake backstory?
12: Exactly. And I said to her, really, you don't need to do that. You're a successful person. You have a successful life. this cannot, you know, this cannot do anyone any good.
1: Catherine, thank you for saying that, because, like, I believe that we as a nation, Mark and Catherine, we have so much to contend with. Our history is complicated and at times very dark, but we can wrestle with it. And we can come out the other side with more understanding and more respect for all parties. But we can't do it if we are faced, if we are trying to wrestle with incomplete stories or manufactured stories or stifling debate.
12: Well, the other thing is they made her vulnerable because she thought it would be nice to have some be noticed and to be on TV and to actually be able to, you know, kind of.
1: Yeah.
12: Tell a story, but it wasn't a true story.
1: No.
12: And they were portraying it to be factual.
1: Well, Catherine,
12: It was around the same time as the residential school graves. They were talking about the graves.
1: Yeah, well, I thank you so much for your call, Catherine. Look, I've had calls with victims of the residential school system. I've teared up on this show listening to their stories. I'm not somebody who's sitting here minimizing it at all. Which is why I say, if there are 215 kids there, I want to know it so I can add that to the burden of history that we must atone for. But simply saying that it's there without letting us know whether or not it's true is a dangling chad that my mind cannot abide. I just can't.
0: You looking for me?
1: Yeah.
0: You look for me? Yeah, so I agree. Listen, there's lots of history. You know, there are... Every university has a history department because there's so much to learn. And they keep learning, right? And they teach their students. And the whole purpose of that is to learn more. And why do you do that? So you don't make the same mistakes.
1: Yeah.
0: It informs our collective wisdom. And that informs political decisions and government decisions. And that's why you need to do it. And that's why you need to have good, vigorous debates in democracies, right? Yeah. Because that's the price for better decisions. Yeah.
1: Well,
0: right?
1: Mark Johnson from Save Our History. If people want to find your website, if they want to contribute or learn more, what can they do?
0: You go to saveourhistory.ca.
1: Yeah. Well, listen, I want to thank you for coming in. You spent the whole hour with us. I really appreciate that.
0: Thank you.
1: Yeah. And you know what? We got time real quick. Gail, thank you for calling. Very quickly, tell me your story.
13: Hi, I just wanted to bring up the comments made by Chief Charlene Below to Frances Whittleson,
1: mm-hmm.
13: speaking about, denigrating people. But it was one woman to another woman, and she says to Frances Whittleson, I wish they'd drag you into the basement of Kamloops Residential School, beat you, rape you, hurt you, and maybe you would understand what our people went through.
1: I can't imagine, and thank you, Gail, I can't imagine what that woman went through that would lead her to say something like that, but that's not helpful in where we are today. In an effort for truth and reconciliation, if you can't park that instinct to say things like that, you are not helpful to the broader conversation that we are trying to have in order to get to a place where we are not currently. I want to thank you, Mark, for being here. I want to thank everybody for participating in this conversation. And Edmonton, thank you so much. Enjoy the rest of your Thursday, and we'll see you here to end the week on Friday. And when we come back, we're going to talk. Remember the U.S. fraud stories in Minnesota and California? well, it just keeps growing and growing. We'll talk to you about that next.
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1: From the National Newsroom of the Canadian Press, I'm David Augustine. Canada's Chief Public Health Officer, Dr. Joss Reimer, says a precautionary approach is being taken when it comes to a hantavirus outbreak that originated on an Atlantic cruise ship. Reimer says while the overall risk to the general population in connection with the hantavirus event remains low, precautions are being taken given the severity of virus symptoms. She also says 26 air passengers from Canada are being told to monitor for hantavirus symptoms after sharing a flight with someone who has it. Prime Minister Mark Carney says he's open to selling infrastructure like airports in order to finance projects. This comes after a Transport Ministry discussion paper published on ports and trade last week suggests the government is also open to amalgamating some key ports while selling others. Carney says while he doesn't see selling ports